You know, it's an awesome time and an awesome thing that happened. When these things happen, if you can imagine the whole continent of Africa and all of South America listening to this program tonight. And I'm astounded. Because when we began this thing, we had 3,000 people watching us when we started out. And we had no idea what God would do. I always thought we'd just reach a few people here and there in America and, you know, just chit-chat about the Lord. And God had other ideas. I mean, big ones. And when you look back a little bit and you see what he did and what he does constantly, I just wish I had the knowledge, the talent, the words. You know, sometimes you kind of grope for words to just explain to everybody the awesomeness of God's providence and how he works and how he's worthy of being trusted, you know. I was telling a sister the other night, this is going to be a chit-chat. That I went with you? Okay. I was telling such the other day that we always try hard to trust in God. Do you do that? You know, something happens in your life and you say, well, I got to trust him. But it dawned on me in the hospital a week ago that although I try hard to trust in God, I realized in that hospital that God trusts me also. You know, isn't that awesome? Huh? He trusts me. He trusts me with my asthma. He trusts me with this network. He trusts me with my wonderful sisters. He trusts me with all my wonderful employees, vice presidents. They really accomplish all these things. I get the credit, but they're the ones who do all the work, see? But he trusts me to handle, to accept, and to do whatever he puts before me. I was talking to the sisters about it. In fact, we were kind of meditating on it a couple of days, and we come to the conclusion that it's a very wonderful consolation, you know, to know that God, in his awesome wonder, trusts me with whatever is happening at this moment. You ever think of that? And it kind of made a difference. There I was in the hospital, all kind of wires here and intravenous there and something up my nose. And I looked like some kind of character from outer space. But he trusted me with all that. He trusted I would accept it. He trusted I would be cheerful with it. He trusted me that I would carry it well. And nobody feels like carrying anything well. You know, you get up in the morning, you got a headache. But you see, God knows that. He knows that. And I've been saying that lately to myself and to the sisters. He trusts me. Why don't you think of that, huh? Some of you have some terrible tragedies. And, you know, Christmas is a wonderful time. But some of you are suicidal at Christmas. You're depressed. You've lost everybody. You don't have the things you'd like. You can't buy your children the things they need. And then for some, this is a very depressing time. But if God trusts you with this gift, this cross, look at it that way. He trusts me. Like he trusted his mother. And although some of you think, well, you know, I'm just the little one. Well, the little flower was a little one. We're all little ones before God. Can you imagine calling Peter, James, and John children? Huh? Anybody here want to be called some kid? Especially when you're up in your years.

He called them children. See? And then he said, unless you become as a child, you should not enter the kingdom. And so I think we ought to look at God as our Father. This is the year of the Father. I've told you 10 times, I guess. I don't have a concept of Father. I only saw him 7 times, and I don't have a concept of Father. Mother, Grandma, Grandpa, Uncles and Aunt, but not Father. So I have to look at God the Father different than you look at him. But I'm learning that he really is my Father, because it was God the Father who breathed a soul into me and decided I would be. Isn't that us? He trusts me. He trusts my whole life. He trusted that during my entire life I would be faithful to him. And sometimes if you look at it that way, you kind of get a pain in your heart because you don't want to disappoint him. And nobody wants to disappoint someone you love. I don't think there's a greater cross than to see disappointment on the face of a friend that you maybe didn't come up to their expectations. It's a deep pain. And I don't want God to have that pain. And neither should you. So whatever happens to us, good, bad, or indifferent, why don't you think for just a moment, God, trust me? And you know, there was, many centuries ago, a theologian who wanted to know from God how he stood. I'd never ask him that. Woo, no way. I'd say, well, let's put this off a little bit, Lord. You know, we don't want to rush this thing. But he wanted to know, and the Lord said, go to the steps of this big cathedral, and there you will find a beggar. So he went there, and there was this beggar. Oh, he was full of sores. Really bad off. So the theologian went to him, and he said, good morning. And the beggar looked. He said, I've never had a bad morning. He said, what? She said, I've never had a bad morning. Well, the theologian said, you're wretched. You're telling me you've never had a bad morning? Yes. He said, I've never had a bad day. He said, you have to have a bad day. You're wet, you're sick, you're hungry, you have to be hungry. And you've never had a bad day? He said, no, I never had. Well, then I wish you well, he said. Oh, he said, I've never been bad. I've never felt that. So the theologian said to him, I don't understand. He said, well, you see, I accept everything that God sends me with joy. And he said, I've been happy all my life. So his happiness did not depend on what he had or didn't have. It depended upon the will of God. As miserable he was. Well, the theologian left knowing he had no way near that kind of holiness. But if you treat Jesus as a friend, a real friend, and he wants to be your friend, he wants you to tell him things just from your heart. You know, we're many of us all up here. And if you got it there, use it. I'm all for that. But sometimes we forget here. We forget that Jesus is God-man. And he knows what it means to be a man. He knows the hardships, the disappointments, the hunger and the thirst. He knows what it is to live under the trees at night and not have a place to lay his head. You're very poor like you are and I am. And some of you that are rich, you're still poor. Very poor. You don't know God. All of those who enjoy sin, well, you don't know God at all. You can't. You're miserable. We think

grabby, but it goes like that. And you know, if you look at your life, and I hope you will tonight, just as a preparation, as part of your Advent. I was talking to the sisters, and I said, I wonder the first pain I ever had. And I knew what it was. Right off the bat. The first pain you ever had is when you go for something and your mother says, no. Isn't that the first pain you ever had? Huh? Nobody punched you. You didn't fall down the steps. Your mother said, what? Your mother said, no. Oh, well, you got angry or you had a low fit. But that was your first pain. You know, I think that pain goes with us all our life, huh? How many of you tried to come here today and you got lost? There's no signs. This famous network, not a sign on the highway. They know it's in England. They know it's in Africa. They know it's all over the world. There's not a sign in Irondale. You just kind of hit and miss, you know. You miss more than you hit. Nobody understands that. All these little things piled up, and 90% of them make that, are because God is not thinking the same way you think. And he sent you something entirely different. And we don't like it. That's why, my friends, if I feel that if we could reunite ourselves with God's will as Mary did, I think holiness would be right there. I don't think it's hard to be holy. We just got to harness our will. You want to go, you want sunshine, it rains. You want rain, doesn't rain for days, weeks, months. You want to do this, it doesn't happen. You want to do that, and it doesn't happen either. You begin to feel you're a born loser. But you're just saying no, that's all. I sauced my grandmother real bad when I was 3, and I wasn't sorry for it either. And that was so bad, but I remember it. 3 years old, I remember exactly what I did. See, we build up always. We're building up that contradiction between myself and God, between his will and my will. That's where Our Lady, you see, that's how we live all our life. We're always in a struggle. And the one who loves God, the struggle is not over, but it's much easier to conquer. And that's why it was so necessary that the Mother of God be immaculate without sin. And you know, I think all you feminists have missed the boat. You have. You've missed that boat so far. It's way out to sea. Why? Because the most awesome creature of God, the only one, the only creature created, conceived, and born without sin, was a woman. Now, all you men, I feel sorry for you, but that's okay. You know, we just can't all be in the in-group. But see, that's why I think when you go around with the women priest stuff, it's a waste. The greatest gift we have as women is the Mother of God. She had to be immaculate. Our dear Lord could not stand one shadow of sin. It's a gift she received. It's nothing she did to earn it. And when you think she's been destined by God the Father to crush the head of Satan, a woman. Ooh. That's why he hates Our Lady, the greatest angel who fell so far, so bad from heaven, is going to be crushed by a woman. That's why I think you feminists have missed the boat. What do you want to be, a priest? Ugh.
You don't have what it takes.

priests. It's like Dr. Greer said, in my church, we don't have women priests. We don't. If we could glorify God today, because Our Lady was conceived without sin. See, she began to experience and the merits of Jesus already at the crucifixion. She reaped all of that fruit because never was there a shadow of sin in Our Lady. And she's my mother. She's your mother. We have so much to be grateful for and to exalt in. Why? Because the Mother of God was given to me and to you. And we have to learn from her how to accept God's trust in us. When that angel appeared to Our Lady, I'm sure it was a surprise. You know, she wasn't there sitting around waiting for an angel. You know, we have a lot of pseudo-mystics today. I get letters like this. But see, Our Lady was just there, praying, no doubt, meditating on the Lord. And all of a sudden, this awesome angel comes along. It's hail, full of grace. Well, she was surprised. See, her humility did not allow her to say, well, thank you. Thank you very much. I appreciate it. What else do you have to say to me? She would never do that. Never. She was, as Scripture says, surprised. Surprised. What did it mean to be full of grace? To be full of God. Then there, right there, it proves she was immaculately conceived, because she could not be full of God if she had original sin. That's very simple. That simple. Why you got to argue about it? Why is it so hard to understand? It's for God's sake that she was immaculately conceived, for the sake of her son. And the angel explains what's going to happen to her. And she didn't say, well, now wait, little angel. I got my own little agenda here. I'm a virgin, and I intend to stay that way. Oh, no, she listened. And that's a point we miss. We don't listen to God. We don't listen to the present moment. And that's why we can't accept it. She listened. She didn't object. She just wanted to know how. Now, Zechariah was different. Oh, no, poor Zechariah. He just told the angel it couldn't be done. When you explain the facts of life to an angel, you're in trouble. That's exactly what he did. What Zechariah was saying was, look, thanks a lot. You're about 20 years too late. I'm old and my wife is dried up, so thank you very much. Too late, buddy. I've been here year after year after year. Now you come to me. I'm an old man. But don't we all think that way, huh? We all like Zechariah. Well, we all know what Gabriel, the same angel. Oh, I wouldn't fuss around. I mean, whatever an angel, a real angel says to you, go with it. Say yes and shut up. Why? Because he said, because you have not believed me, you shall be deaf and dumb. I like to see Zechariah go home. And Elizabeth's looking at him and said, what happened to you? She said, what? You can't talk? Praise you, Yahweh. I know she said that. If you had a husband, you'd been together, no children.

and he kept nagging day after day and day after day. Day, it's your fault we don't have any children. It's your fault. Yahweh has not blessed us. It's your fault. Whew. I know what I would have done. Wouldn't take long either. But you see, in our life, we do the same thing as Zechariah did. We just don't listen. We don't believe that we must wait for many things. Why? Because they're so great and so good for us. We're not ready to accept them. We're not ready to receive them. Yeah, this is a cup. I can't put 2 gallons of water in here. Right? It's just a cup. Now, if I wanted to put 2 gallons, something has to happen to this. It has to get bigger. And that's the way God's grace is. That's the way God's favors are many times. This has to grow. He wants to put more water in it. But it won't hold it. And so I have to wait until my capacity grows, my love for Jesus grows, my repentance is deeper, my desire for God, my thirst for God is greater. Then he could put more in. And see, that's the difference between Our Lady. Her capacity was constantly growing, doubling, tripling. And then came the time she was ready to say yes. And how did she say it? She didn't say like we would, okay, what's next? She said, be it done to me according to thy will. Wow. See, to thy will. It was then that the Spirit overshadowed her. And there, like that, was the Son of God, prayed for centuries, waited upon by prophets, prophesied. But what brought him down? Was it the king or the Sadducees or the Pharisees? No. A holy woman said yes. Said yes. But you see, that wasn't the first yes. Yeah. Our Lady, that's why I love Our Lady so much. She never said no to God. That's why I love the angels so much. They never said no either. Well, a third of them did, but we know where they went. On their own will. Just to think that there could be a moment, and I can do it now. I can say yes to God now. No matter how many times I may have said no, I can say now, yes, Lord, yes, Lord. I love you, Lord. I want to do what you want me to do. I want to be what you want me to be. And that was the beauty of Our Lady. And the beauty of Our Lady was that she went, came back knowing what Joseph would be thinking. She never said a word. It wasn't Mary that explained anything to Joseph. It was the Lord. That total confidence in God was awesome in Our Lady. Awesome. And so I would hope that today, since it's the Immaculate Conception, that you would think about that. And ask Our Lady to give you that grace to always say yes to God. Always. As I was saying a little minute about Brother Marion, he suffered much. He had a lot of problems, a lot of crosses, a lot of desires. Every feast day he'd think, I'm going to be healed on this feast day. And it would pass. A lot of things, but it's over. It's over. All gone. Suddenly, he couldn't breathe. He had a hard time breathing the day before. And then suddenly came that last breath.

And we'll all have that one day. We'll all have that last breath. And suddenly, so fast, we shall see him face to face.

we have a hard time seeing him in the cross. But now it's over. You're looking at him face to face. We call that death. But we should call it joy. The one we've wondered about, did he have blue eyes or brown eyes? Was he kind? Yes. Was he merciful? Oh, yes. Did he love me? Infinitely. Did he have mercy on me? Oh, yes. Did he long for me, a poor sinner? Yes, he did. Waited for me to come in that chapel door or your chapel door. We don't think of that. Sometimes when I'm going through the chapel and going that way, I know he's all excited. Why? Here she comes again. And I'll bet sometimes he says, oh, Lord Father, what does she want now? See, I happen to be one of those people who thinks if you don't think big with God, then you don't get big. That you have to have that awesome desire to do things for the Lord, and you can't think too big. There are many things I'd like to do, and I'm sure everybody around here is glad I don't. But we ought to think big when we deal with God. I'd like to give you the world, Lord. I'd like to give you every continent. I'd like to give you the tops of the mountains and the depths of the ocean. I'd like every creature to bow their heads and their knees. I would like to feed the world with the Word, with the Eucharist. I would like everyone to be converted. I would like everyone to know you and to love you as you deserve to be known and loved. Will I do it? I don't know. I hope, but not. It's okay. Why? Because he accepts my desires. You know what the Lord said one time here? He said, he who accepts a prophet because he is a prophet. Now listen to what I'm going to say. Gets a prophet's reward. I bet you never did that. If I admired Mother Teresa because she was a holy woman, I get the same reward she had, and I haven't touched a finger. Do you realize what he said? We don't take advantages of the generosity of God. See, I wish I had the knowledge of history that Father has right here. He's awesome. I mean, he can tell you how he went down five different levels to find St. Ambrose. I would have looked down and say, hi, and gone my way. But I'd like to have his brain. But that, I'm not going to get it. But God gave me the same reward of him walking all the way down three flights, you see, and I'm just going to sit here and listen to him. I think that's pretty neat. Don't you? Elias, for example, Elisha. Elisha, you know how I love that little old man. He's ornery, that's why I liked him. He got so disgusted and went under the castor oil tree, whatever that was. And he got disgusted and he just fell asleep. So the angel kicked him a little bit and said, wake up. Eat this. So he said, okay. He said, go back to sleep. He's so discouraged. Kicks him again and says, eat this. So the Lord wanted him, and he traveled, I don't know, many miles. Father would know. He went up the desert, down the desert, went up way up the mountain. And up, he's up there, and an earthquake comes along. What's all you need? You're traveling 40 days and 40 nights on a cookie. And there he is. Well, he's scared to death. The mountain's shaking, and he hides in the cave. Then wind comes. I mean, everything happened to him, and all of a sudden, a gentle breeze.

recognize. But what's he do? He goes out and takes his mantle, goes like that. And what happens? The Lord says to him, what are you doing here? Huh? What are you doing here? Well, your angel told me to come here. Ah. Well, what are you doing? So he tells him, you know, he's the only prophet left. And the Lord said, no, no, no, no. You're not the only one. Isn't that an eye-opener, huh? Let's go back. Now he's got to walk another 40 days. And there's no indication he's going to leave a little cake this time. You know, he was awesome, that little man. He got mad. He got angry. He killed all those prophets, ran away. Afraid, scared to death of Jezebel. A man who was a man but a great prophet. I admire him because he kept going. Kept moving on. Now, when I sit here telling you I admire Elisha, I get all his reward. Ooh, what a God we got, huh? So easy to admire the work of God in other people. Other people, great sinners like David. Oh, poor David, he had a hard time. Wasn't looking out that window with Bathsheba, he wasn't got in any trouble. But you know what? Our dear Lord seemed to love the reality of being called Son of David. Because as bad as David got sometime, he loved the Lord. He was quickly repentant and always went back to God and always tried harder. He was a wonderful man. Faulty and hot-tempered. And one day, he's just sitting there thinking. He decides he's going to build a temple for the Lord. Because here I am in a beautiful house, and the Lord's in a tent. He calls the prophet, and Nathan says, yeah, it's a good idea. But then the Lord said to Nathan, no, no, he will not build me a temple. He shed too much blood. So Nathan goes and tells him, what's David do? Is he sour grapes? No. He says, well, then I'll collect everything I can. Jewels, gold, silver, all of these things. I'll collect them, and I'll have them ready for my son to build the temple. Now you know why God loved David. He wasn't angry. He wasn't going to build it. He prepared it. He was humble enough to say, I'm not worthy to build it. I'll get the stuff together. See, all of these people were faulty, hot-tempered, but they kept trying. They loved God, and they accepted the trust God had in them. They accepted that with courage and strength. And Our Lady, she knew what it would have meant. Our Lady was very versed in Scripture. She was there in the temple studying the Scripture since she was 3 years old. She knew the Scriptures. Her mind was not dull like mine and yours. She was pure and innocent and holy, filled with God. She was quick to know and quick to understand. She knew what the Mother of God would suffer. And she said, yes, be it done to me according to your will. And see, Our Lady didn't think of what she was going to do. Isn't that awesome? In that one sentence. Her whole mind and thought is with God. She didn't say, okay, I'll do it. Oh, it's okay, I'll accept. No, be it done to me. Let God do what he wants with me. That's what she said. Do we say that? We're afraid. Why are you afraid of God? He loves you. The Father loves you. And so each one of us today should try to imitate Our Lady. And know he loves me. And he wants me to be with him in his kingdom. You know, our Lord says a sweet thing. He said, in my Father's house, there are many rooms.

0: mansions in some books. And you know what else he said? It was so beautiful. He said, if it were not so, I would have told you. Oh, yeah, you like that. Why do we question God? He wants me to go to heaven. He created me to go to heaven. And you too. Why are you goofing off, huh? Some of you need to go to confession real quick. You're loaded. Really loaded. And not with booze either. You're loaded with sin. And you got to get that off of you. You don't know how long you got. So we don't know the time and the hour. Poor brother's sick 13 years. But we all know the day would come when the Lord would look down and say, come, brother, it's time. Come. And all of a sudden, he could breathe again. All of a sudden, he could walk and stand, and he was tall again. And his mind clear, and his speech clear. And he turned around, and there God was. Sudden. Oh, wow. See, that's the beauty of death. Where that changed that fast. So what happens after that, we don't mind if we go to purgatory. We want to go. I want to be pure and holy. I want to be ready for that moment. And so if we begin today to say what Our Lady said, to Bernadette Soubirous, I am the Immaculate Conception. That one, that Holy One, is our mother. And we can ask her for anything. So now we have a call. Hello?
1: Hello?
0: Hi, where are you from?
1: I'm from Massachusetts.
0: What is your question?
1: I have a question. You're talking about the beauty of Mary saying yes.
0: Yes.
1: And what I'm wondering about is, if she was born without original sin, was she also born without free will?
0: Could she
1: have said no?
0: Oh, yeah, she could have said no. Our Lady had free will, like you and I. Otherwise, we'd be robots, wouldn't we, huh? I don't want to be a robot. We do not give honor and glory to God if we're robots. See, God, because of his awesome majesty, gives us free will. See, because God has free will. He can do anything he wants to do. Our Lady was full of grace. That means full of God. St. Peter says in his epistle, that grace is a participation in the very nature of God. That's what baptism did for you and I. Through faith, hope, and love, the Trinity began to dwell in me when that priest poured ice water on my head. See, I was baptized. Our dear Lady was pure and holy, without sin, without original sin, from her conception. But see, Our Lady was so holy that it would have been very difficult for her to sin because she had special prerogatives. But she had to will, she had to say yes to the Father's will. And I always have a little thought about that moment. I think that when all of heaven had to be listening real hard, I think every tree, every leaf stopped shaking. I think the wind stopped. I think even the sun and the moon stopped. Everybody, without knowing it perhaps, just stopped for a moment in total silence, waiting until this woman, the woman, said, be it done to me according to thy will. Yeah, I think Our Lady, with all her grace, many theologians, many spiritual writers say our sweet mother couldn't sin. Why? Because she was so filled with grace. It really doesn't matter to me. I go by what she said. And she never once offended God. Our Lady had everything we have. That's what makes her so beautiful.

0: Even at the cross, she said yes to the Father. And what I marvel at Our Lady, she didn't even have a place for our Lord to be buried. And even there, she trusted in the providence of the Father. A stranger, at least to her, comes along and says, I have a new tomb. I would like to put him there. I mean, her trust was so perfect, so perfect. So you can trust Our Lady. She was awesome, and she still is. We have another question. Hello?
1: Yes, Mother?
0: Yeah.
1: Good evening, Mother.
0: Good evening.
1: I have a question about Mary.
0: Okay.
1: When Mary was taken up to heaven, mm-hmm. did she already die, or was she taken before she died?
0: No, she was dead. See, Our Lady imitated her Son all the way. She died. If you go to Jerusalem, you see her laid out. And of course, tradition and a lot of whatever says that, as usual, Thomas was late. And so they went to the tomb, and she wasn't there. She was raised into heaven by her Son. See, our Lord raised himself, but Mary was assumed into heaven by the Lord. She didn't suddenly wake up and go on her own. See, that's the difference. Jesus rose on his own. The power of Jesus. On the third day, I shall rise. But Jesus, I'm sure, took her by the hand and said, come. And I'm sure that she must have appeared. And this is not in the book anywhere, so don't say Mother said Our Lady appeared to the apostles. I don't know. I'm just imagining she did. So don't make up stories. I do have my own rendition of Scripture, but I think it makes it interesting anyway. But I'm sure she appeared to them. They knew she rose. She was assumed into heaven. So she died first, just like her Son did. And then she was 3 days. And then the Lord assumed her into heaven. So, you should say, well, did she go to purgatory? No. Uh-uh. There'd be no purgatory for her. You and me, yeah, we'll see each other over there. And you'll say, are you Mother Angelica? I'll say, yes. Ah, I can't believe you're here with me in purgatory. Yep, and I'll tell you why I'm here in purgatory. Oh, dear Lord. We have another call. Hello?
2: Hi, Mother Angelica.
0: Hi.
2: Charlie from Northern Kentucky.
0: How are you? What's your question?
2: Okay, I got a son 25 years old who was raised Catholic, and he got married a couple years ago in a Nazarene church, whatever they are, because I refused to go to the wedding. And now, months ago, I found out he's becoming a Baptist, whatever they are, because I'm dyed-in-the-wool Catholic. My question is he forsaken his Catholic faith? Is he living in mortal sin? Is he on his way to hell in a handbag?
0: Nobody knows that, honey, because we don't know his motivation. We don't know his light. Nobody can judge that even if he seemingly died in without the Lord. See, there's a time frame. A person can be unconscious. And the doctors can say he's brain dead. That happened. A very good friend of ours some years ago fell from the top of a roof, fell right on his head. And I went to the hospital, and the family called me, and I went, his head was so big. And it was obvious he was going to die. They put him on a machine, and it looked to everyone he was already dead. And I went up to him, and I whispered

in his ear. Now, he was on all kind of machines to keep him, it's called heart machine, everything. I whispered in his ear prayers of repentance, prayers for God's mercy. And I prayed the prayers of the dying and told him, I pray the angels come for you. And I made acts of contrition in his ear. And suddenly, from this one eye came the biggest cheer I ever saw. Not exaggerating, it was as big as his thumb, that big. I knew he heard me. Now everybody said, no, he's brain dead. I knew he heard me. And he was sorry. So you see, we don't know, honey. You can't. I would pray for him. Sometimes people leave the church because they've been scandalized. We don't know. We don't know. If he deliberately, you see, we don't know that either, deliberately did not stay in the church for some reason, if he did not love the Lord, if he did not any of these things, you see, there certainly would be cause for question, but we don't know, and I would not write him off. I would pray for him. There's that moment I've always felt. Father Groeschel told me the same thing. There's that moment between the finality of death and death that I think God in his infinite mercy takes one more chance. God died for me, died for you, and he wants us to go to heaven. If we don't, it's our fault. We don't want to go. So I wouldn't write him off. And it's true, you know, in the old litanies we used to say, from a sudden and unprovided death, deliver us, O Lord. See? But I would not write him off. We have another call. Hello? Not yet. Okay. Yeah. But I want you all today, just before you go to bed, go to Our Lady. And say, Immaculate One, so blessed by God, obtain for me the grace never to say no again to the Most High. See? To the Most High. Let me always, in my heart and mind, desire to do the will of God. See you tomorrow night. God bless you.

0: Today we are commending into God's loving embrace a man and a priest who has done enormous good for Christ and his church.
1: So many people today are being influenced by Mother Angelica's teachings and Bishop Sheen's teaching. The same thing is happening with Father Bob.
2: God wants a fullness of life for his people. He doesn't want you and I to feel that we have to apologize to the world for who we are.
3: He realized that the mission in the world was largely the work of the laity, that a priest's job was to mobilize them. He was preaching new evangelization before the word even became popular.
2: How many of us are ready here in this place to let God do what he wants to do? Give God permission.
4: Hi, I'm Doug Keck, inviting you to join me next time for a special interview with Dr. Ralph Martin. His latest work, The Coming Judgment, Are We Ready?
5: This isn't a story. This isn't like a literary form that we don't need to pay attention to. This is a historical event that's going to happen, just like the first coming of Jesus came, the second coming of Jesus is going to happen.

If someone forced you to spend time with them, say nice things to them, would you consider that free will? Could you consider that love? If someone took away your free will and thus your ability to love, could you be happy? No, not to mention, that would just be miserable. And we all know about misery. No one's life is immune to it. So much so that sometimes it's hard to reconcile suffering with an all-loving God, huh? This is one of the main arguments against God's existence. It goes, if God were omnibenevolent, all good. He would want to stop suffering in the world. If God were omnipotent, all-powerful, he would stop it. Since there is evil in the world, God must not exist. Before we eradicate God's existence, what's up with all those big words for a guy that doesn't exist? Like, omnibenevolent? That means God is all good. So presumably he would want us to be happy, right? We already tried to imagine happiness without love. Impossible. And to love, we need free will. So an all good God would undoubtedly have given us free will, as it's an essential component to happiness. But with that comes the possibility to choose poorly, which brings about suffering. Duh. But why couldn't God have given us free will and stopped all the consequent suffering? Good point. Let's talk about omnipotence. God is all-powerful. While this means he is far more powerful than any superhero, it doesn't mean he can do what is logically impossible, like create a square circle. Similarly, God can't create us with free will and force us to do good at the same time. Logically impossible. Well, we're free, evidently, but our choices have consequences, inevitably. And if good came from every decision, there would actually be no distinction between good and evil. Then there would be nothing to choose from. Without choice, no freedom. Choice with no evil can't coexist. Huh? What can? Evil with an all-good, all-powerful God.

0: The mission of Women of Grace is to transform the world one woman at a time. Women are imbued by God with certain characteristics that are intrinsic to their very nature that is necessary for the world today. Well, the program helps to further the mission because we present a variety of very educated guests, as well as individuals who have lived through various circumstances in their life. And so when people share their testimonies of God's interaction in their life, it is the greatest way that we can share hope, that we can invite an individual just by way of our story to enter into a relationship with Jesus Christ. God has given me a very rich and full life. Being a wife, being a mother, being a grandmother is a very important aspect to the work that I do. Jack and I are very intentional about our family life. We're both engaged in the apostolic work of EWTN, so I speak at conferences, I speak at retreats. I love being with the people of God. I am energized by the people of God. Put me in front of a group of people and I am unleashed for the Lord. It's the only way I can explain it. I just get so into what the Holy Spirit is showing me that this group of people needs to hear. I love meeting the people. I love greeting the people. I love praying with the people. I love embracing the people. I love the people of God because I see God in them. Wow, does it get any better than that?
1: Welcome to another thrilling episode of Catholic Blitz. Father John Trigilio, my colleague, is joining me today. And are you ready, willing, and able to answer a specifically question that was given to you?
2: Yes, I am.
1: Okay. Is missing Mass a grave sin? 1 minute, go.
2: Yes. It can be a grave sin. It can be a mortal sin if you have the ability to go to Mass and it's for Sunday or a holy day of obligation. Now, what exempts you, obviously, is if you're sick, you're taking care of someone who's sick,

0: or there's very inclement weather. Now, if you're not able to get out of the house to get to any other things, you can't go to the mall, you can't go shopping, can't go to the beauty parlor or the barber shop, then that's reason that you can miss Mass. But if you can get there, it just that doesn't fit into your schedule, then that's a mortal sin. And, you know, some people are asking about, you know, whether there's a pandemic. Obviously, the bishops of the world, the United States especially, dispense people. Bishops can do that for the whole diocese. Your pastor can dispense you under certain circumstances if you're going to be on a trip somewhere that's very remote. But other than that, yes, do not miss Mass. And there you go.
1: Wow, 6 seconds to go. Join us for another episode of Catholic Blitz.

0: Hey guys.
1: Hello.
0: Anything interesting?
2: Yeah. Adult stem cells currently treating over 69 diseases and conditions. Wow.
0: How about embryonic stem cell, the one in the news?
2: Let's see. After decades of testing, still no treatments or cures. And some scientists now want to create human clones to harvest embryonic stem cells for experimentation?
0: Remember Dolly the sheep? It's the same process. Somatic cell nuclear transfer.
1: They want to clone humans?
0: Yeah. There's lots of questions to ask about stem cell research.
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0: Hello and welcome to our program, Where God Weeps, a program in which we speak about the situation of the suffering church all around the world. Meghalaya means the abode of clouds in Sanskrit and is one of the seven states of northeastern India, famous for its hilly landscape and heavy rains. The mountainous region is home to a myriad of different tribes whose traditional religion is rooted in the worship of nature spirits. And rituals are held to honor these and seek their favor for things like good harvests, health, and prosperity. The tribes also revere their ancestors and believe that their spirits continue to influence the world of the living. Into this context stepped an aspiring seminarian, José Chiracal, who arrived to Meghalaya in 1976 at the tender age of 16 from the southern Indian state of Kerala. Today, that student is Bishop José Chiracal, the auxiliary bishop from the Diocese of Tura in Meghalaya, India. Your Excellency, thank you for being with us here today in our program.
1: It's my pleasure. I'm very happy to be here.

0: Your Excellency, Kerala is one of the southernmost states in India. Can you tell us what first drew your attention, your attraction, to travel to the north, especially to the far-flung north?
1: In Kerala, when I was young and a young student, there were many young men going to the outside dioceses of India in order to be missionaries. And when I was studying in the high school, I saw an advertisement that there is a new diocese called Thura, and they would require young students to join them. At the time, the apostolic administrator of Thura was a servant of God, Orestes Marengo, of happy memory, an Italian bishop. I wrote a letter to him with a recommendation of a few of our priests, and immediately replied, "Most welcome." And then he made the travel arrangements,

0: And I was happy to be in the Diocese of Tura. That is how I ended up in the Diocese of Tura. I had no idea what was this diocese and what was the people about. I didn't know anything about the diocese.
1: What was the reaction of your family? Their 16-year-old son writes a letter and suddenly is off, packed his bags and headed north.
0: We were two sons, two brothers in the family. And as our custom, the elder son is supposed to look after the parents. So when I told them that I want to go to the seminary, they said, no, you are supposed to look after the family first. If at all it is needed, the younger son would go. So my brother was at the time studying in the high school. I had already finished my matriculation in the secondary school. So this was a surprise for them. But at the same time, my parents were very religious. And my mother especially had a desire that one of the sons would become a priest. In fact, I remember she attended an ordination, priestly ordination, and came back home. And she happened to say, I would have been very happy if one of my sons were to be a priest. So that had also had touched my heart. So they allowed me to go, and I did go.
1: The territory is home, at least at that time, was home to unknown tribal groups that you had no knowledge of. Were you not afraid of going into this completely new environment with imaginations of tribal populations and how they might be living completely foreign to your own context?
0: I was afraid, but we had some companions traveling together, and the travel was very long. I remember it was the 23rd of June, 1976. It was 6 days of journey in the train.
1: By train?
0: By train, from Trichur in Kerala to Guwahati in Assam. So we had to change the trains into different parts of the country, in Chennai, in Calcutta, in Bongaigaon. So all this changing of trains sometimes took 5 hours, 6 hours. So altogether, it was a very long journey. Added to that, we didn't know about the people and what would be their reaction. And we had not, those days, there are no Google searches. We couldn't find out what would be the background of the people.
1: Yes, yes.
0: It was a leap into something which is not known. But we were told by those called us that you are not alone. There will be few of us together.
1: What was the greatest challenge when you arrived?
0: We arrived first into the minor seminary, and the seminary was very large. There were, I think, around 200 students were there. And these students were studying in the secondary school and also the higher secondary school. And then those who have finished the secondary school. So it was all put into together. You had very young students and also people like me who came from the south. So it was not easy to adjust to so many companions and also the living conditions. Shillong was very cold, very, very cold. And food habits were completely different from what we used to have in the south. We had to adjust ourselves to new type of food. And it was really very, very tough, very tough.
1: What about the language? Have you learned, I mean, in the meantime, you've learned, how many languages or tribal languages would you, or dialects would you speak?
0: At the time in the seminary, we always used English. Then we learned Latin. Then when we go out to the people in the ministry, we learned Khasi by talking to the people. And my own diocese for which I was supposed to be studying, the language was Garo, so I took a special interest to learn that Garo language. So these languages we learned already when we were in the seminary itself. So it was a help later on when we went into the field.
1: As you mentioned, the state of Meghalaya houses a number of different ethnic communities, for example, Garo, Khasi, Jaintias, and smaller groups such as Koch, Boy, Achiks, and Labangs, just to name a few. How did you meet these people? Were they welcoming to you when you came as a missionary to speak to them about the gospel?
0: The people were very, very receptive. Very receptive. In fact, they

0: long to meet the priest or seminarians to come to their villages. When we reached the villages, they welcomed us with the drums and dances. Some used to go for hunting and they used to bring some wild animal, whatever they would get, or cocks, jungle cocks. And they used to cook a good meal for us. They used to be very, very happy. And even if we couldn't speak the language perfectly, they would always encourage us. And they never put us down. They never belittled us. So we were always accepted and we were always welcomed. And this was a very good motive and imperative for us to continue.
1: What would have been your first missionary activities? For example, they would have sent you into the bush, basically, two by two, or how did this practically work out?
0: See, we had the training period during which holiday times, the winter holidays of 2 months or so, we were sent to different parishes. And there we were under the direction of the parish priest, who used to send us sometime to the villages, sometimes to look after the hostel children, teach in the school, or very often they took us with them to the villages. So we had first-hand experience by visiting the villages, visiting families and dealing with people. The real mission work started after our ordination, but we were already prepared right through the times of formation by having contact with people and improving our language.
1: What surprised you about these people?
0: What I really appreciated with these people was their simplicity and their openness and to believe and to have that eagerness to know about God. So in my early years as a priest, I had nothing. I used to take a book, picture a book, and I used to sit around the fire, show the pictures to them, and explain the Bible stories, and they used to be interested. They used to sit sometimes the whole night.
1: How many would you say you have baptized in your career, being now, since 1976? You must, because I understand in some areas there have been even mass baptisms, that is many, many, many coming at once and saying, now we... Was this also the case that you encountered?
0: Yeah, I became a priest in 1987, and soon after I was sent to a parish, and there my work was to visit the villages. So I spent 1 month there, and in 1 month's time, I visited village to village, and the pattern of activity was the same. We go to a village, we visit the families, we spend the night, and during the night, we talk to people. And those days, many in the village didn't know about Jesus Christ. So we explained about that Jesus Christ is the Savior, and we tried to connect it with their animistic beliefs. They were afraid of the evil spirit and the spirits of the different deities which would destroy their cultivations, their
1: crops,
0: and they would bring sickness. So it was easy to present Jesus Christ as the Savior, crucified for the salvation of men or humankind. Yes. And they were always having the fear of the evil spirit and what would happen to them after death. So presenting the message of Jesus Christ was very much understandable to them. And as
1: and
0: a
1: almost,
0: result...
1: Almost maybe, almost a relief.
0: As a relief.
1: In a sense that if they know there was one Holy Spirit that was powerful than all the evil spirits and the spirits in the woods.
0: Exactly. In fact, they did not to be afraid of anything. You see, early times, the Garos used to kill a monkey and crucify that monkey at the entrance of the village. This monkey was supposed to ward off all evil spirits from entering into that village, and especially during the time of illness. The presence of Jesus Christ on the cross was very easy to see. Jesus Christ, a savior of mankind, you know.
1: They had this relationship.
0: And so it was very easily connected, very easily connected. And then they knew you don't need to be afraid anymore of the evil spirit, because you have a spirit who is really strong, God, all-powerful, creator of the world. So they would accept it, and they would have come in big numbers because they don't make decisions alone.

0: They make decisions
1: as
0: by
1: a community.
0: Family, by family or group or as a village. So the early times, we had many baptisms. And but they were animists, so it was easy to present the gospel to them.
1: A big challenge remains, and I suppose you experienced this. It's a very mountainous region, and the villages are often isolated. And today, I understand through my reading that it's still difficult for a priest to arrive more than perhaps twice a year to a given village, simply because of the isolation of the communities, and secondly, because of the lack of priests. How do you handle this? How do you overcome this challenge?
0: Very true, because early times, when I was an assistant parish priest, I had 173 villages. And each of my journeys is to take 10 to 15 days.
1: Walking.
0: So from one village, we spend the night, celebrate the Mass, give the sacraments, proceed walking into the next village, then to the next village. So this was the modus operandi, walking and walking. Now the roads are better, but still the number of villages are very, very many. Under we have parishes with 25,000 Catholics, 15,000 Catholics, but churchgoers who are still faithful to the church. And so they need to be taken care of. So the sacraments have to be given to them. And the method used by the priests and the religious and the catechists is the same. They are in group, one after the other, they visit the villages.
1: I was going to ask you about the catechist. Is this would be, I suppose, a strategy as well to in a village to encourage a young person to take on a responsibility and lead at least the community while the priest is not there. How does this work?
0: It's working very well because the catechists are the first teachers of the faith in the village. And in every village there is a catechist. And there is a head catechist for the whole parish. So the catechists are constantly looking after the faithful, much more than the priests and the religious. In fact, they have reached before us, before the priests and the religious, into the villages. And not only the catechists, the different groups of men and women. For example, the men, their association of St. Joseph's Sodality, they go in groups and then visit villages. They pray with the people. They instruct. The same thing is done with the youth. The youth attracts the youth. They go with their musical instruments, but they are singing. So they are also missionaries. Everyone is a missionary.
1: Have you ever encountered rejection? That is, we don't want to know about you. We don't want to hear about you. Leave us alone. Have you, or is this something that the people themselves, it's not customary to refuse hospitality or to reject?
0: It was not because of, I don't think, because of me as a person or as a priest. It was not so easy for them to give up their old beliefs and then to accept something new. That was a fear also for them, whether are they doing the right thing, whether they need to change their beliefs, because believing in Jesus Christ would mean many things. Living up a life of a sin, giving up a life of a sin. They were using alcohol, they used to have rice beer, whether that could be continued. The house in which they lived in, they always believed that this house was also the dwelling place of the pagan spirits. And therefore,
1: you would have to
0: whether they should demolish the house and make a new house. So all these worries were there. For this reason, sometimes they were reluctant, but not because they were against me as a person or against the missionary.
1: But the consequences of a decision.
0: Oh.
1: Is there syncretism? Do you still find, for example, that there's a mix of the traditional animist together with the Catholicism?
0: There are certain beliefs, certain practices which are continuing, and we are trying to catechize and educate our people. But some of these, we do not know whether they are really, really bad or not, because these are cultural events, cultural beliefs. For example, when death takes place, the Garo traditional belief was that the soul has to travel. And the soul travels to a place called the Balpakram, that is the abode of the spirit.

0: And in this journey, the soul has to be accompanied with animals. So they used to kill, slaughter animals, and they used to have a big feast. So for us missionaries, we found it a little strange. When somebody dies, you should be sad and crying and weeping for the departed soul, but instead you are having a feast. But this is something connected with their cultural belief. So these kind of things are continuing in certain parts, and provided they believe in the resurrection of life, resurrection from the dead, life after death. Some of these practices in itself, they are not evil, they are not bad, yes. But it is a condition, continuation of their culture.
1: Yes.
0: And we have another thing with regard to marriage. They used to marry first cousins because it is a matrilineal society. So the
1: mother is
0: inheritance
1: there.
0: Is going from mother to the daughter. And so when a husband dies, the daughter is given to somebody else. So always they take from the same clan so that the property do not go to the other. So close relations are getting married. So it is not something that is encouraged within the church, first cousin marriages. But there could be also scientifically certain issues which is affecting
1: genetic
0: the health of the children.
1: That's
0: so,
1: it.
0: So this is what we are trying to
1: educate
0: and to make them aware of it.
1: Your Excellency, you received a call from the nuncio, Pope Francis, called you to be the auxiliary bishop of Tura. What was your reaction when you got the call to be the new auxiliary bishop?
0: Frankly speaking, I was shocked and surprised, because I am a missionary who came, from the south, and the Garo community, we have 350,000 or 60,000 Catholics, and among them there are many priests. So it was my desire that one of the local priests would be appointed as an auxiliary or as a bishop. So I didn't expect, and it was also my desire that the local clergy should take up. In fact, my bishop is already a bishop of a Garo tribe. So when the nuncio said, I tried to tell him this.
1: To argue.
0: To tell him
1: yes,
0: that.
1: Yes.
0: And so then under obedience, I was asked to take it up. But I had my own experience in the seminary as rector and as financial administrator and helping in the curia and so on. So the work as such, I was not afraid. But the call was, or this nomination was a surprise and shock for me.
1: Your episcopal motto is become all things to all people. Why did you choose this particular motto?
0: I've taken it from St. Paul, because as a missionary who hails from the south and as one who is working among the tribals in the northeast, I need to adjust myself, I need to adapt myself as much as possible to the lifestyle, the food habits, and the way of life of the people. And therefore, it is not imposing my way of life on them, but adapting myself to the situation of the diocese, of the people with whom I am in contact. So it is for this reason that I said I should choose this motto.
1: In November of 2024, you led an Eucharistic procession in what was described in the media as a sea of humanity. Thousands of Catholic tribals from across the Garo Hills who marched alongside the Holy Eucharist, singing hymns and praying for peace. This must have been a very impressive moment for you as a bishop now, and also looking back on your life. I imagine the young 16-year-old boy who left his home to go and to be a part of, to be a witness of the joy of faith that you had been a part of bringing to this area.
0: It was a celebration of the Golden Jubilee of the diocese. So the Emeritus Bishop, late Bishop George Mamaleshiri, was present. My own Bishop, Andrew Marak, was there. I was there. The bishops of the region were there. And we had a beautiful celebration of the Jubilee. We planned for 30,000 or 40,000 people, but probably 80,000 or 100,000 people gathered

0: for the Jubilee. There was no place. The entire compound was full. Many could not even reach the venue. They were all on the road and so disappointed. And the procession, Eucharistic procession too, was a greater testimony of faith. So all of us had tears of joy in our eyes because this was a diocese which had only 36,000 people in 1976. In 2024, it is already having 300,000 plus 360,000 people, and with many vocations, religious and priests. And therefore, Emeritus Bishop, all the old missionaries and all of us who had been there, we had the tears of joy, and we thank God for it.
1: Your Excellency, what do you need? The parish is growing, the diocese is growing, as you've mentioned. Where do you see the challenges and where do you see the needs of the church going forward?
0: The diocese is still large, and the distance from one parish to another is still very, very long, sometimes 40 kilometers, sometimes 50 kilometers. And if we have priests and if we have resources, we can open more parishes, which would mean building of churches, building of presbyteries, convents, hostels, schools, then doing social developmental programs. We have already one hospital. We could have more dispensaries. The living standard of the people is very low. They are still poor. We need to bring up their economic standard of life. There need to be more schools. So for all these things, we need resources. And the people are generous in their own way. They give some rice, they will give vegetables, they have offertory during the mass, they come in long line, whatever they have, they are ready to give. But then they are poor, and therefore they are not able to substantially give for constructions of infrastructure and developmental schemes. For that, we are still dependent on outside help, like Church in Need and other agencies. They have been always with us, and because of their help, we have been able to do so much. We are grateful to them. And in the near future too, we need this support until the church will become self-sufficient one day. In the villages too, now they have thatched chapels where they gather, because the distance from one village to the parish headquarters is sometimes, you know, 10 kilometers, 15 kilometers. And therefore, if we have resources, we can make at least a permanent structure of chapels and so on. And in this way, we'll be able to keep their faith strong in the villages. Yeah.
1: Yes.
0: And above all, we need prayers, we need support, because the missionaries are working very hard. Some have difficulties of health, and because of very hard work,
1: physical
0: tiredness, and so all these things need a lot of energy, and God has to be with us. Unless God gives us the strength, we cannot go ahead.
1: Yes. Well, God has been with you, I think, all of these years.
0: He has been very, very, very benevolent and generous with me. He blessed me more than what I really deserve. And the people of Garo Hills gave me much more than what I have given to them, you know. So it has been always a joy for me to work with them. I have been also outside my diocese. I did my studies in Rome, and I have been to different parts of the world, but I would not exchange any place for my diocese.
1: Your Excellency, thank you so much for having been with us today in our program.
0: It's my pleasure. All the very best, and God bless you and your team.
1: Thank you, ladies and gentlemen, for having been with us today in our program, Where God Weeps. And if you'd like to know more about the situation of Catholics in the Garo Hills, in the northeast, in Meghalaya of India, I ask you to look at the contact information at the end of this program. And we look forward to seeing you next week. Take care.

0: Today we are commending into God's loving embrace a man and a priest who has done enormous good for Christ and his church.
1: So many people.

0: largely the work of the laity, that a priest's job was to mobilize them. He was preaching new evangelization before the word even became popular.
1: How many of us are ready here in this place? Well, let God do what he wants to do. Give God permission.
2: Hi, I'm Doug Keck, inviting you to join me next time for a special interview with Dr. Ralph Martin. His latest work, The Coming Judgment, Are We Ready?
3: This isn't a story. This isn't like a literary form that we don't need to pay attention to. This is a historical event that's going to happen, just like the first coming of Jesus came. The second coming of Jesus is going to happen also. The time of mercy is going to come to an end.
2: Dr. Ralph Martin, next time on Bookmark.

0: Your move, Augustine. Oh, that is interesting.
1: There. How about that, Rousseau?
0: Not bad, Monsieur Augustine. Not bad at all. I must confess I did not see that move, but there's a certain brilliance in it. Now, let me see.
1: Sir, do you have any more of this wonderful drink? What was it again?
2: Coffee. I've got another pot for you. They've been at it for hours, Rousseau and St. Augustine. Rousseau taught them how to play chess. They won't stop now. Welcome to Saints versus Scoundrels. I'm Dr. Benjamin Weicker. Last time we met Jean-Jacques Rousseau, he's our scoundrel. Tonight we'll meet St. Augustine. Let him have his say. As you recall, Rousseau lived about 13 centuries after St. Augustine. Rousseau was born in 1712 in French-speaking Geneva, Switzerland. And Augustine was born in Thagaste, North Africa, a small inland city, 354. He's known as Augustine of Hippo rather than Augustine of Thagaste because in the year 395, he became the Bishop of Hippo, a city that's also on the northern coast of Africa. 44 years, Bishop Augustine would serve the church faithfully till his death in the year 430, the year that Vandal barbarians swept down upon the coast of Africa. Cities were sacked, churches despoiled, there was rape, murder, pillage. The Vandals besieged the city of Hippo, and Bishop Augustine would not attempt to escape. He knew his place as a shepherd was to be by his flock. "Let no one dream of holding our ship so cheaply," he wrote, "that the sailors, let alone the captain, should desert her in time of peril." He was, he remains, one of the church's most influential theologians. And this is one of the most important, perhaps the most famous of his works, the Confessions. But remember, St. Augustine wasn't the only one to write a Confessions. Jean-Jacques Rousseau, so many centuries later, wrote his own Confessions, and he meant it as a direct repudiation of Augustine's. Augustine was confessing his own sinfulness, his own weakness, God's greatness. He was confessing that astounding truth that God so loved the world that he sent his only begotten son to die for our sins. And our sins, for Augustine, sin was a kind of disordered love. We

0: love the wrong things, or we love the right things in the wrong way. But most of all, we love the world more than we love God. Jean-Jacques Rousseau, what was he confessing? Well, at the heart of his confessions, we find the rejection of Christianity, rejection of the Christian understanding of sin. And in its place, we find the belief that human beings are fundamentally and naturally good. Last time we heard from Jean-Jacques Rousseau. Now it is time to hear from St. Augustine. Monsieur Rousseau, if you would please, you're a man who wrote elegantly of justice. If you would allow your chess partner here the time to speak about his confessions, we would very much appreciate it.
1: You're right, monsieur. Believe that I would like just a bit of rest. But we really must finish this game.
2: You have my word.
1: Until then.
0: St. Augustine, I must confess I'm a little nervous here.
2: Saint. To Saint. Saint? I thought you were supposed to have read my confessions. I'd rather be called Sinner Augustine. Now there's a worthy title. But I am very glad to be here. There is nothing better than good conversation. Words in search of the truth.
0: Exactly, and let's get right to your confessions.
2: You should call me Bishop Augustine, eh? That was the duty that defined my life, how I served God for over 40 years. You think with all these writings of mine that I was just sitting around all day, scratching my beard and scratching down my books, but I wasn't. I was tending my flock, births, deaths, baptisms, marriages, breaking up fights, mending family feuds. As bishop, I was also a judge. People expected me to settle everything. So every morning I wake up to a long line of fighting people outside my door, and I have to figure out who's right and who's wrong. Takes me until the afternoon. If I'm not doing that, I'm inside the law courts all day or outside the offices of the great men, because my sheep expected me to defend them against the grasping hands of the rulers. I must confess one thing. I hated waiting and waiting to see the great men, the governors in their waiting rooms. A big waste of my time. So I'm busy all day and end up writing at night, including the confessions. I wrote that just after I became Bishop of Hippo Regis. Augustine, he is first and foremost a bishop. That was what God called me to do.
0: Well then, Bishop Augustine it is.
2: Don't think that being bishop was something I sought out as a great honor. Let me tell you the truth. After my conversion to Christianity, I wanted to withdraw from the world, to settle in a community of holy brethren, live a life of solitude, poverty, prayer, quiet study. But see, my reputation as a servant of God grew. In those days, I don't know how it is now, but you could walk into a church and the people could grab you and force you to become their bishop. I didn't want that. So I avoided going to any place, to any town where I knew they didn't have a bishop. Didn't want them to grab me, you see. I wasn't even a priest at the time. What happened? Well, I think the good God tricked me. So, I go to Hippo to see a friend to try to entice him to join our monastic community. I thought I was safe because they already had a bishop there, Bishop Valerius. But here comes Augustine, and they grab me and make me a priest, and then a bishop, along with Valerius. It was Valerius's idea, too. Two bishops. That was a first in the church. There I was. God caught me in a trap.
0: Amazing. Your confessions, we need to get back to that.
2: I see I am talking too much. I will be quiet now and speak when spoken to.
0: Quite all right, quite all right. But we are here today to talk about not just your confessions, but also Jean-Jacques Rousseau's confessions, two very different kinds of confessions. Yet before we get to the differences, we should note a number of significant similarities between your life and Rousseau's, between your confessions and his. Both of you were born in what we might call the lower middle class. Both of you spent your youth seeking to rise up through society to get honor, worldly fame. Both of you were, if I might borrow your phrase, in love with love. Both of you love romance, the romance of literature, an actual romance. Both of you confess to having a concubine. Rousseau for 25 years, you for 15. Both had children with that

0: concubine. So I had five. You had one, a son.
1: Adeodatus.
0: Adeodatus, yeah. Both of you confessed to stealing and, in fact, confessed a whole number of personal weaknesses and failures in your respective lives. Both of you, after seeking honor and fame in high society, became entirely disillusioned with fame and luxury, the court, power, threw away all the trappings of sophisticated society and went into a kind of seclusion, away from the lure and bustle of the city. Both of you confessed to be searching for true human happiness. Both of you ended up as pilgrims, wanderers, deeply dissatisfied with the ways of the world rather than at home in the world.
1: All true. Very true. But there are also the greatest of differences between this Rousseau's confessions and mine. You see, I recognize this Rousseau all too well. He is nothing new to me. There were Rousseaus all over Rome's empire. In my youth, I too was Rousseau, a man inflamed by his desire for truth, but also by his desire for love. I know all about this, eh? I confessed it in my book. As a young man, I go off to the big city, to Carthage at 17. There I'm going to find love, fame, and happiness. Well, Carthage was a sputtering frying pan of disgraceful loves. I had never been in love, but believe me, I was in love with love. But actually, my soul was in rotten health. I didn't want real love. I wanted the disgraceful loves, only to have my itches scratched by the world of the senses. Oh, yes, in love with love, such a sweet thing. All the more so if I can enjoy the body of my beloved. I thus muddied the stream of true friendship, true love, by the hell of lust. And yet, befouled as I was, I used to carry myself about, elegant and urbane. It wasn't long after that when I took a concubine.
0: Perhaps we could get to that. The interesting thing is that historians have never been able to find out her name or anything about her, so I guess they were a little curious if we might...
1: Curiosity. That's another itch to be scratched, eh? The important thing is the lesson, the truth about the soul we can draw from the particular instance. And the lesson? What happens when our desire for love is impure? What happens when it is not love, but lust? I can tell you from my experience, it bends your desire for truth. It makes you desire the truth you want to be true, not the real truth. Truth is then defined by disordered love, and you hate the actual truth for the sake of what you happen to love. To say it in another way, this Rousseau, he is painting man in his image, Rousseau's image, according to what Rousseau loves, not God's image.
0: So what we have in Rousseau's confessions is not the real picture of man, not the truth about mankind, but simply a description of a particular fallen man, of Rousseau himself, put forward as if he were the real natural good image of man. We got kind of autobiography masquerading as philosophy, we might say.
1: That's it. Yeah. Rousseau, he is a man whose disordered loves defined his truth. And so he looks in the mirror and says, Ecce homo, behold the man, spoken by Pontius Pilate about our Lord and Savior Jesus. So this Rousseau, he thinks he's the new Savior, eh? The new Christ, the key to us understanding our true nature and true happiness. What is his truth? Rousseau loved the women, but he didn't want to be a real husband and father. So he wanted to recreate the world so it would fit his desires. So he bends his mind to the task of recreating human beings in his own image. Rousseau's male and female, they are what? Animals governed merely by sensual passions. They have no natural desire for anything but the pleasures of the flesh. Nothing above the satisfaction of the moment to get the itch scratched, eh? No family to care for, no moral duties, no pangs of conscience. Rousseau's man, he is no better than a dog. He has his way and he's off. So that is the picture of human beings that Rousseau paints in his own imagination. And he passes it off as if he had found the truth. That is the truth he wants to be true.
0: Well, that's a little blunt, but I think
1: you've got... And you merely think I'm casting stones, this Saint Augustine. But I tell you, I know this all from the inside, this sinner Augustine. I am saying it again. I too was Rousseau. But by the grace of God, I finally understood. after getting

0: the whip and scourge from Providence, that I was twisting the truth, seeing what I wanted to see, seeking what I wanted to find, rather than seeking the real truth, seeking the truth with a heart purified by God. Love must be purified, or else we fallen human beings cannot see the truth, not even about ourselves, especially about ourselves. I would say that Rousseau knows his true self least of all. Without the purification of love, we merely look in the mirror and see the reflection of our own rotten hearts and call them healthy. We see sickness as health and true health as sickness. We see what is false as true and what is true as false. We try to recreate the world as if we were gods and lose sight of the real world that God has created. Christ is the physician who comes to cure us of this sickness. This loving what is false and destructive, this hating our cure. Christ is the way, the truth, and the life. If we do not follow him, we cannot find the truth. We are worse than blind because we think we see what is true and we do not. God cures the blindness by curing the heart.
1: And you are aware, of course, after reading Rousseau's Confessions, that he rejects the Christian understanding of sin. For Rousseau, we're naturally good. Our desires are naturally good, and it's society that's the source of the evil.
0: Ah, but you see, here is the blindness. A sick man declaring what is healthy and good? Philosophers are often that way. They are often brilliant men, men gifted with powerful minds, but also sinful men. So their powerful minds are yoked to their impure hearts. They end up creating truth in their own image, drunk with the wine of their own imagination. I have seen it all too many times.
2: Drunk! I will tell you who is drunk, who is seeing what is really there, and who is blinded, monsieur.
1: Well, Monsieur Rousseau is back. Please, sir, take my seat.
2: Yes, I will tell you who is blind and drunk. It is this bishop. He does not see natural man, man as he really is. That is what I show to everyone who has eyes to see. He puts on the bishop's hat and it goes over his eyes, so all that he can do is see the world as a Christian, not the world as it really is. The pagan Romans had much clearer eyes, my friend.
0: So you're saying that being a bishop will ruin a man's reason, fill his mind with fantasies and fables about an imaginary next world, a city of God, heaven, so that he cannot truly see the real world before his eyes?
2: I am being perhaps rather blunt, but you have aroused my passions, monsieur, by being unjust to my arguments. And so I'm forced to speak plainly to defend myself and my writings.
0: And the Christian understanding of sin, that's a great cause of blindness on my part, that is. Your move.
2: Yes, sin. Let us look at sin. Injustice is a sin, no? Stealing, no? I believe you stole some pears when you were young, no?
0: So I have confessed.
2: The man who owned the pears, why were they his? Why were the lands in which the pear trees grew his? So that he could, if he caught a poor man taking a pear to fill his empty belly, have that poor man whipped or perhaps crucified. Was not Christ himself crucified next to two thieves? But why should any man be able to call a pear tree the ground in which it grows his? In our natural state, I tell you, anyone was free to eat of the fruit. There's no such thing as mine and thine. All was common. And since no one owned anything, there could be no sin of stealing. Surely you've seen the poor starve while in plain sight. The rich eat not just the pears, but every delicacy. Your move, monsieur.
0: I have seen the sufferings of the poor, all too often. But the strange thing about the pears that I stole, I wasn't hungry. I wanted to steal. I was filled with the thrill of taking what wasn't mine. The pears, I had better ones in my own house. My pleasure in stealing was not in eating, but in doing what was forbidden. I fed the pears to the pigs.
2: Ah, but even there, Augustine, even there, there'd be no thrill if there were no property that you're forbidden to steal. The man did not own the pears. The pear trees were sitting in an open field belonging to no one. Would you even have the thrill of sinning? I believe that is Czech.
0: After my king, eh? So Christ the king, he died for nothing? Because there is no sin to die for? If we were all as simple as animals, roaming freely, freely taking of the common fruit of the earth, There could be no thieves on crosses, and hence no need of a cross for redeeming thieves.
2: Your mind is quick to see all that I'm saying. And yes, I am after your king. It is chess now. But I am out to get all kings, all queens, all noble knights. The noble knights were called equestrians in Rome, no? Kings, queens, the nobility, they have all taken what should be common to all and hold it for themselves. Then they make the laws of society. They define justice itself to protect what they have taken and crush the common man. A man who is very often stronger, wiser, more talented, more intelligent.
0: And I assume you mean to say that the church, that Christianity, that the bishops, in preaching of the evils of sin, stealing, are merely protecting the rich. That there is no such thing as a bishop who would sacrifice himself, but only rich wolves in shepherd's clothing.
2: I know it because I have seen it. In France, the bishops themselves were rich. They go about dressed in the finest clothes, these bishops. Their silver and golden threaded stoles, chasubles, silk gloves, and ornate mitres.
0: Oh, sir, the finest clothes like these? As Bishop of Hippo, I wore this simple black cloak, and I demanded the same of my priest. As for the table, we ate only the simplest foods. I was given his silk shirt, and I sent it back. I did not want people to think that Augustine, a poor man from Thagaste, became bishop so he could wear a silk shirt. No, I clothed myself in the poverty of Christ. And I agree with you. Our earthly societies, the cities of man, are soiled by sin. And justice in this fallen world is often a word that masks the lusts and crimes of the rich and powerful. But admitting that, if we are to agree here on the degraded condition of all societies in this life, this world, isn't that only to admit what the Christian doctrine of sin declares? The world is fallen and governed by the vices of men. What is a kingdom but a great band of robbers? And a great band of robbers but a little kingdom? I said that, you know, in my city of God.
2: Yes, I know this. But there are still the greatest of differences in the next steps we each take in our arguments. You walk toward heaven, somewhere in the sky, sometime in the future after death. I walk back to our true nature, our true original good here on earth.
0: I wonder if you really believe what you say, Rousseau. In your heart.
2: Of course I believe it. That is why I proclaim it.
0: Do you remember how outraged you were when you came in? Right after I implied you were a kind of blind drunkard?
2: Indeed I do, monsieur. I must admit that this was quite unjust.
0: So true. For I knew you would feel it that way. That's why I said it. Could you tell me, then, whether it would be unjust not to allow you to speak on behalf of your own views?
2: As you may well guess, as I have said, my heart burns with an ardent love of the great, the true, the beautiful, the just. And so injustice has always inflamed my heart as well.
0: And I believe it. For every human heart does long for justice. But according to your philosophy, justice itself doesn't really exist, does it? Didn't you say that for natural man, man in his original good condition, he would be an animal with no sense of morality at all, and hence no natural inborn sense of justice. And that justice, what we call justice, is really man-made, entirely artificial. A high-flown word that underneath it all was invented to keep the poor man's hands off the property of the rich. Did you not say these things? Am I being unjust to what you have written?
2: That is correct. That is, I did.
0: You must choose, I'm afraid. If your philosophic arguments are true, and justice is merely a human-made artifact, then why do you feel deep in your heart that there is justice, that justice is quite real, that it is unjust to misrepresent a man's arguments, that it is unjust for a rich man to lord it over the poor, that it was unjust for you, Rousseau, yes, I read it in your confessions, to have to be a servant to men, to members of the nobility, who were inferior to you in every way, who are often little better than fools. So which is it then? Is there or is there not justice?
2: You are, as they say, hitting the heart with sharp arrows.
0: Your move.
2: Yes.
0: But I know. I claim. Your heart is right. That there is justice. True justice. That exists even before human beings ever existed. that God implants

0: in our soul, that great desire that you felt, that you feel for justice. But you explained away in your philosophy what you know in your heart is real. I believe that is Czech, isn't it? And that is why, is it not? Look more deeply into your heart, Rousseau. That is why you could not shake loose of the feeling that you were doing something unjust in abandoning your 5 children. Come now, you confessed it. You did not believe what you had done was good, even though you tell us elsewhere in your philosophy that man, naturally good man, would abandon his children with no care, with no concern, with no agony of conscience.
1: As I have said, Jean-Jacques does not have a heart of stone. I might have deceived myself, but not hardened my heart.
0: And precisely because your heart was not hardened, but you deceived yourself with your own words, a thing that happens quite often with philosophers unguided by true wisdom, you could not forget those children, your children.
1: I could not, monsieur. You know I have confessed it.
0: As I confessed my sins. We are not all that different, we sinners. I came to know that most deeply as a bishop. As one charged with the care of souls, I often had to be the bearer of hard truth to members of my flock. Your children died, you know, in the foundling home, abandoned. Your father, he abandoned you in a way, didn't he?

0: I believe that is checkmate.
1: I'm afraid so, monsieur.
0: You understand, deep in your heart, that it is impossible for you to undo these greatest of injustices, both yours and your father's.
1: All too well.
0: Then let us hope there is a divine cure. And I know, from the bottom of my heart, that there is. Care for another game.

Saints versus scoundrels. St. Augustine versus Jean-Jacques Rousseau. Both men were astoundingly influential. Their works literally define the centuries that follow their lives. Of course, we've only just touched on the complexity, the richness, the depth of the thought of these two men, but all the same, we've touched the heart of each. Two very human but very different hearts, two hearts that divide the West, we might even say. Might be somewhat of an exaggeration, but we could think of the centuries that follow St. Augustine's life and run up to the time of Rousseau, the 5th century to the 18th century, as the age of Augustine, the age defined by the victory of the Christian understanding laid out so magnificently in St. Augustine's Confessions. With Rousseau, a new age begins, an age defined by Rousseau's Confessions, the age we're still in today, an age of sexual revolution, an age of political revolutions where the poor turn against the rich, an age where we believe that all morality is artificial, an age where we believe ourselves to be little more than animals, animals with no eternal destiny. What if we let St. Augustine into the conversation again? What if we find far more wisdom in a 4th century North African bishop than in an 18th century Genevan philosopher? There's only one way to find out. Pull a leg. Take up and read.

0: St. John Henry Newman, a man of extraordinary faith and intellect. 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Join the faithful of Walsingham, England as they honor this beloved theologian, poet, and convert of the Anglican Church. 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EWTN.
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0: I tell him that every morning. I want to be faithful to you. I just want to do what you're saying. Jesus said, the Son does only what he sees the Father doing. That's what I want to do. That's what you have to do. There's nothing else worth doing. There's nothing else that works but the will of God. That's the only thing that works. The only thing that's worth doing.
1: You're moving in closer.
2: Today we are commending into God's loving embrace a man and a priest who has done enormous good for Christ and his church.
1: I'm ready to give all to you. All to you.
2: He was a driving force of renewal, a leader of the Marian movement, a much sought after speaker and teacher, especially in matters pertaining to church renewal and the renewal of the priesthood.

0: and a pioneer, both of the new Pentecost in our time and of the new evangelization. He yearned wholeheartedly to see the Catholic Church, the church he loved with every fiber of his being, come fully alive to Jesus.
1: I give you permission.
0: Give God permission, and permission to do with us whatever he wanted, because he respects our freedom. For Father Bob, discipleship and leadership could not mean anything less than total surrender.
1: Come on, get ready. Come on, get ready.
2: Give God permission. How many of us are ready here in this place to let God do what he wants to do?

0: You know, the first time I met him, it was kind of underwhelming. He was just this normal guy with bushy eyebrows. You know, there wasn't a cloud at his feet. There were no angels singing. I think I met him in the kitchen. He was getting a bowl of cereal.
1: His multitasking, he could do it like nobody I've ever known. He'd be watching the game, writing his homily, doing spiritual direction on the phone, and then, come on in, come on in. You know, and you'd sit down, and he'd be just a minute, you know. He didn't want to ever say no to anyone.
2: I think of St. Paul's phrase, I have become all things to all people. And that's how Father Bob was. He was relatable to young people, old people, married couples.

0: couples, families, single people, just about anybody could feel comfortable in his presence.
1: I remember coming into St. Mary's one evening for confession, and there were all these people ahead of me, and then when it became my turn, I said to him, all right, well, my first thing is my anger, because I said, I have been waiting in that lineup, and I said, do people not realize this is confession and not some sort of a session with you? Because I said, and he started to laugh.
2: I remember I was at a conference in Winnipeg, and he was one of the speakers, and after it was over, I went up to him and just said, Father, you may not remember me, and he just opened his arms and said, Garth, my boy. He knew exactly who I was, opened his arms, gave me his big bear hug.
3: He was just the kindest, gentlest person, and that brought a credibility. There was no hype about Father Bob. He just knew God loves people, and God loves to reveal himself to people. And my job is to simply help them to open the door.
4: Give God permission to do what he wants to do and just get out of his way.
5: And every time Bob Bedard shared, whether it was on television or in a meeting or one-to-one, you saw his heart. And it was so genuine, so real.
6: A very generous man, a leader, a founder, a pioneer of the new evangelization, and particularly in North America and Canada.
4: He was sensitive to the Holy Spirit. He was completely dedicated to hearing the Word of God and doing it. He was completely dedicated to fearing God more than man.
7: He wasn't just some ivory tower intellectual. He was engaged in building community, building relationships.
0: He wasn't interested in reading his own headlines or hearing about all the praises and accolades people were making about him. He was focused on the Lord.
8: There are parishes being renewed today because of his work. There are university campuses being renewed today because of his work. There are high schools that are being renewed because of Father Bob's work.
9: God worked powerfully through someone who played squash, went to the gym, watched hockey games, joked around a lot. He was a normal person in love with God and surrendered to God, and he did great things.
10: What was so encouraging about Father Bob's vision is that he would be so clear in his presentation that the gospel is powerful to change lives and to change the world.
11: And now that same vision, God has used it to touch the hearts of thousands and thousands of pastors around the world.
3: He was willing to do the ridiculous to see the miraculous.
10: Totally surrendered, totally available, and totally willing to do whatever God wants. He said, if God wants me to push a peanut up Bayswater Avenue with my nose, I'll do it.
3: He was a prophet, not only of the new evangelization and the new Pentecost, but a prophet of the true meaning of what the Second Ecumenical Council of the Vatican was trying to tell the church.
12: I grew up in a Catholic family. Not typical, because I was the only child.
13: Growing up in Ottawa, Father Bob just loved the game of hockey. He used to joke that other sports were a waste of time. But before everything else, Father Bob's parents put Christ and the Catholic Church at the center of family life.
12: You know, there were holy pictures, the church around a corner, the school down the street. Everything was Catholic. I lived in a district of the city that was mainly non-Catholic, but I was Catholic. What else was there to be? This is the best thing going.
13: His parents, Henry and Eileen, were married at St. Joseph's Church in Ottawa. He says his mother was as Irish as they came and the most charitable and funniest person he knew, probably where he got his amazing sense of humor.
14: We need a new song. I did it God's way. I did it God's way, and it really works, I can surely say. That's all I've got composed so far.

his memoir, Father Bob shares how he and his father served as ushers at the historic 1947 Marian Congress in Ottawa. And that devotion to Mary would really help define his vocation.

0: My faith moved out of culture into conviction. I'm asking the question, I'm listening for the answers, I'm getting the answers.
1: He talks about a sermon that really changed his life as a young man. The gospel that Sunday was from the Gospel of Mark.
2: It was this line, Jesus saying, what does it profit a man to gain the whole world and to suffer the loss of his own immortal soul?
1: Father Bob would often say that his call to the priesthood happened almost organically. It flowed from that question.
0: What does it profit? It's a question. What's the answer? The answer is nothing. Zero. Big hoop. That's it. It's what I used to tell the kids in school. If you don't get your assignments in on time, I don't care how well you do on the exam, you'll have a hoop for your mark. I'll give you a great big hoop. You can roll it home to your mother.
1: That call to the priesthood, which was resonating within him, is something that he never revealed to anyone, not even his parents. It was something that was being worked out between him and the Lord.
0: That's the most important question in the world. I think I want to give my life trying to make that question as clear as possible to as many people as I can. That's why I became a priest.
1: If you think about his call, he really is already giving God permission to do what he wants, and he would respond with a full-hearted fiat, a yes, to the Lord.
3: The Lord wants us to be a people who are all out for him. All out for him.
4: Well, I was an altar boy at Assumption Parish in Vanier, which was his first assignment, and it was interesting to see this enthusiastic young man who became the curate. That's what they called him in those days.
1: Even in his first assignment as a priest, we begin to see that passionate heart of Jesus manifested in Father Bob. His first assignment was working with the altar servers, CYO, Catholic Youth, the Cub Scouts and Scouts Going, and the guides. I mean, he really was tireless in his efforts to really see the gospel move into the lives of these young people. He tells the story of taking the scouts on a camping trip, and as the rains came down and sort of washed everything, it was a bit of a disaster. So asked if he would ever do it again, it was, well, of course I would do it again, but as long as I'm staying in the hotel.
4: When he first came there, we might have had 30 altar boys. When he left, we had over 100. And it was like he had a charism for it. Like, that seemed to go on with him his whole life.
5: Back in the early 90s, this is before the Ottawa Senators had a comeback team, there was this contest, this point system, where if you served a certain number of masses, you could collect points. So I think I had the most points out of all the altar boys. And so we drove to Montreal to the forum, a whole group of us, priests, seminarians, and altar servers, and I got to sit next to Father Bob a few rows up from the ice behind, I think, the guest team's bench. And I got to watch most of the game, just sitting with him. He bought me a hot dog or whatever, and just spending time with this father figure in my life.
6: Any questions, comments, concerns, we can entertain those now.
7: Yeah, do we swing like this, kind of? Like, do we stay abreast on side by side, or how does it work?
6: On the way out?
7: So this weekend, I am going to be ordained a deacon, which is the final step before eventually my ordination to the priesthood. So what we're doing right now is we're just practicing for the ordination so that everything goes smoothly.
8: When I was probably around 7 years old is the first time that I felt the call to becoming a priest. My parents would read us a lot of saint stories. So often before dinner or before bed, they would read us a story of a saint. And so my favorite saints were always these bold missionary priests that traveled to these far off lands to evangelize. And I wanted to be like them when I got older.
9: When I read about the life of St. Benedict, I was just amazed by the courage he had to leave behind everything in the world and to go and follow after God. And St. Benedict, believe it or not, actually got me out of my very first marriage proposal because when I was like, I don't know, 9, one of our family friends had a daughter about my age, and she came up to me and she was like, Isaac, I think we're gonna get married when I get older. I told her no.

0: I can't marry you because I'm going to be like Saint Benedict and run away from the world to be one with God.
1: Around the same time, I was going to a mission at my home parish, and they had a visiting priest give the mission. He was an excellent preacher. He was an amazing worship leader, and he was funny and he was joyful. And I would just remember watching him and thinking, like, I want to be a priest like this guy. He was actually a companion of the cross. His name was Father Tim Devine. And so I went up and talked with him after the mission was done. And I said, I want to be a priest when I get older, Father. And he said something that really stuck with me, which I don't know if priests normally say this to 9-year-olds, but he was like, you're going to be a priest one day, and you should check out the Companions of the Cross. I actually wrote in my journal when I was 10 years old, I wrote, okay, today I've decided I'm going to become a Companion of the Cross priest. And to kind of seal the deal, I sent them a letter. It said, Dear Companions of the Cross, I am 9 years old. My name is Isaac Robert Longworth. I'm thinking of joining your order. I heard Father Tim Devine's mission. I think he is great because he is blind. He's a great piano player and I love him. I work all week for an allowance and I'm going to give $1.50 to your order. I'm homeschooled. God bless you, from Isaac Longworth. And then lo and behold, one day I showed up on their doorstep, and when I got to meet Father Tim, I was able to, you know, meet him in person and chat with him again and remind him, like, hey, I'm that little 9-year-old kid.
2: Father Bob never wanted to get into teaching. As a seminarian, on a given afternoon, he was told to go to such and such a school to just to watch over a classroom. The afternoon that he was there was absolute nightmare. There was mayhem. Students were, you know, jumping out of the windows and coming around and knocking on the door, and there was talking, and just, it was just insane. And he was at his wit's end. He didn't know what to do. And he swore to himself that he would never set foot in a classroom again. Only 1 year after ordination, the bishop called him into his office and said, we're setting up a new preparatory high school called St. Pius X, and I want you to go there.
3: After 3 years doing parish stuff, I was appointed by the archbishop to a high school that they were just opening. I didn't want to do it, want to touch it with a 10-foot pole. But I went. Why not try it for a year, said he.
4: Well, what a gift of Providence, because he took up that assignment with his characteristic passion.
5: There were other young priests with me who started off basically trying to create a school out of nothing, you know, so almost like God creating something out of nothing. We had no experience and no knowledge, no skills, no nothing, and this was our job.
4: So much of his life's mission happened in that place, and he became such a beloved teacher, a friend, mentor, a very successful basketball coach, counselor.
6: My first 2 years there was all boys. It was a preparatory seminary. So basically it would take young guys like myself and get us not ready for the priesthood, but maybe convince us that might be a great lifestyle for most of us.
3: I roared into the students. I yelled at them for 15 minutes, absolutely cowed them under the desks until they were scared skinny. And from that point on, there was no trouble at all. I taught for 20 years.
6: I remember he was my homeroom teacher, coming into grade 9, and I walked in the room and said, hello, Father. He goes, hi, Dennis. He knew my name. And everyone's joking. Well, how did you know my name? You've never met me. I know everybody's name. Here's a man that's taking an interest in who we are, not just students coming into school, but as individuals.
5: When I was in high school, I became a sort of father figure for a number of the students, particularly a number of the boys. Whether I liked it or not, that's what I wound up being for a lot of them.
7: The way he was like a father was that it was always an invitation. Not compelled, not manipulated, not guilted into, an invitation. But an invitation that was almost irresistible.
6: When grade 11 hit and the girls came, we thought we died and went to heaven, and they just added a whole new element to the school.
8: First time I encountered him, I was walking through the hall. I walked by him and he said, hi, Mary Jane, and I was shocked. I thought, oh my goodness, he knows my name.
2: There were like 700 or 800 students at the time, and he knew every single student by name, without exception.
9: Being in Father Bob's classroom was

0: unbelievable. It was like the words jumping out of the Bible. It was like, this is our story. This isn't a history lesson that we're learning about something that happened in the past. This is our past, our present, and our future. And God is alive and well. I could have sat there all day listening to him. He was strict, he demanded a lot, but he was, oh my goodness, such a gentle, gentle soul.
1: Without a doubt, he is likely the priest who has had the most influence in my life.
2: I remember one time in class, someone put their arm up. It had nothing to do with the topic, and they asked something about, hey, Father, what about sex? Oh, you guys want to talk about sex? Yeah. What can we do biblically? Okay,

0: I probably sat near the back of the classroom. And he stood up at the front of the room, and I remember this vividly. He held the grade 13 religion curriculum in his hands, and he looked at us, and he dropped it on the floor. And we all looked around, we thought, what are you doing? You dropped the curriculum on the floor? And he paused, and he waited about 10 seconds till he got all of our attention, and he said, this year I'm not going to teach you about the Lord. We're not going to learn that. He said, this year I'm going to teach you how to get to know him in a very personal way.
1: He talked about a God who wanted to be involved with my life and that he loved me. But he said, there's no way I can convince you. So if you want to know that the Lord is crazy about you, the Lord wants to stick you in his back pocket, he would say, ask him yourself. Lord, if you're real, show me.
2: Anybody will come upon knees or with heart open and say, Lord, I'm all yours. If you're there, if you're real, if you love me, you show me somehow and I'll be all yours. And he does it again and again.
3: So what started out with Father Bob and four or five of us students mushroomed into a really vibrant prayer group where 200, 250 students would meet every single week just to praise God and seek him and pray. It had a life-changing impact on many, many people and some of the first seminarians of the Companions.
0: I remember this is the turning point for me. It was a beautiful prayer that he had written. It was called the Surrendered Prayer.
3: The surrender prayer was basically a deliberate, chosen, conscious, okay, God, you want a relationship with me, I want one with you, and so I'm giving you permission, I'm saying that yes.
0: And so I kept it, and I tattered that prayer, I wrote it out many times, and I just kept it along with me in life.
3: And it had a huge impact on many, many lives. I could tell you numerous stories about how making that personal surrender really changed lives and impacted destinies.
0: It was the first time I learned through this man that God was alive today, that he was living, and that we could actually get to know him and he could have an influence on our lives, on our hearts, on our souls today.
4: One thing Father Bob loved to do was coach. Now, and that was an extension of his classroom. Okay, so he's teaching us about life in the classroom, but then he takes it one step further, teach about life on the court. And what is team sport all about, right? It's learning how to work in groups as you grow.
5: We see the characteristic passion again of Father Bob in his taking on the assignment to be the basketball coach. He didn't know much about the game even, but he studied and he watched the professionals and he learned the game. They won championship after championship. It really was the fruit of that commitment to the young men who were playing the game for him.
6: Deacon, I can't be. I'm so excited.
7: So as a deacon, I will be able to be a minister for baptism. I'll be able to witness marriages, and I'll be able to preach during Mass. It's a new generation for the Companions. So as excited as I am for becoming a deacon, and I am, I know the deacon isn't the end of the road, right? I want to become a priest.

0: because I think that that is what God wants me to do.
1: If any extra priests come, they're going to be in that bench or any of those chairs over there.
0: Honestly, it's kind of like a wedding.
2: Both want to end up here.
1: So where should these go, like?
0: Because you're making promises to be forever consecrated to God.
3: Do you promise respect and obedience to me and my successors?
1: I do.
0: As a deacon, I will be taking permanently the vow of celibacy. I can remember one time I was hanging out with some friends, and he had just had a new baby. And I was actually holding his baby at that point. And I remember just, it felt like I got stabbed in the heart, because I was thinking to myself, like, man, there's never gonna be a little mini Isaac. God was able to tell me that, yes, I'm giving up biological children. Yes, I'm giving up a wife. But all men are called to be fathers, myself included. It's just what kind of a father God wants you to be.
1: Do you know what the kind of the mission of the Catholic Church is, or what we're all about?
4: No.
1: Not really? Do you mind if I share what that is?
4: Sure.
0: So I recently tried a new form of evangelization that I've never done before.
1: Do you want to pray for him? Let's pray for him now.
0: I stood on a busy sidewalk close to a bus stop, and as people were walking by, I just introduced myself.
1: I'm Isaac, by the way. What's
5: I'm
1: your name?
5: Jen.
1: Jen, good to meet you.
5: Nice to meet you. Too.
0: And began to share the gospel with people. I began to tell them about God's love for them.
1: The whole meaning of Catholic is to be universal, for everyone to come in, and it's for them to experience Jesus. That's the whole purpose of why we're doing what we're doing.
0: And while I was doing that, you know, people were listening, they were watching, like, this is something that probably they weren't used to seeing.
1: I'm a Catholic, so I think that the Catholic Church is the way to God through Jesus. Because he's good, because he's just, because he's merciful, he would present that to anyone.
0: And afterwards, we went around talking with people and praying with them.
1: We pray for the family members that are atheists. Yeah, we can definitely pray for them. Do you want?
5: Yeah.
0: Yeah. We ended up praying with probably around 12, 14 people.
1: And Lord Jesus, I thank you so much for meeting my sister here.
0: So I consider it a win. And at least I was able to step out and share the gospel in public, which I had never done before.
6: All right. Have a great day.
1: God bless you.
0: And that's the call for us as Christians, isn't it? Like, to go out into the world and actually have these conversations with people that are non-believers.
1: Yeah. I'll be praying for you. And Jesus loves you, eh?
7: Yeah, Jesus loves you too.
1: Yeah. All right.
8: In the fall of 75, there was a great tragedy that occurred at the school. One of the students, who obviously had had some difficult emotional problems, came to the school one afternoon with a shotgun, kicked open the door of the classroom that Father Bob was teaching in, and fired a couple of shots, killing a student and wounding several others.
9: It was about 15 minutes in the class, and I'll never forget the look in Bob. I was literally sitting right in front of him, and he had that puzzling look, and then he ducked. And right away, your instinct is to move, and that's when you saw the little burst of fire and pops. It wasn't bangs, it was just pops. And I'm told when you're in the line of fire, that's what it sounds like.

0: I don't think it's possible for us to really appreciate just how much that rocked his world. I know that all of us in the prayer group at the time, we get rallied around, and we really sought the Lord to try and get a sense of, well, what was going on here, and why would God permit such a thing, and where do we go from here, you know?
1: This is a statement that he drilled into all of us. From this experience, we could be either better or we could be bitter. What are you going to do with it? He said, how could something so horrible, so despicable be an instrument of good? Very simply, all things work together for good to those who love the Lord and call according to his purpose and glory. Doesn't matter what happened in our life, God will never waste our pain. If we give the pain over to him, he will take it, he'll manipulate it in a good way, he'll shake it together, and it'll become an instrument to someone else.

0: The renewal of the Holy Spirit that he was accomplishing in the church at that time is quite humorous. He was encountering students who had very clearly come alive to Jesus in a new way.
1: I would ask them, like, what is it that has turned things around for you? And they were saying it was their participation in a prayer group and their being baptized with the Holy Spirit. So, fine, I decided finally to check this whole thing out.
0: Father Bob was a very laid-back, very gentle, very kind soul, and, you know, all of a sudden all these people are expressing themselves in a form of prayer that he was not comfortable with or used to, with their hands raised and singing aloud. And he would sit in the back, you know, of the room, away from the circle, with his arms crossed, sort of observing. I think he said that after his first experience, it's like, I am never going back to that.
2: We were encouraged to ask for gifts, invoke the fullness of the power of the Holy Spirit. And I'm sort of checking this whole thing out anyway. I feel, well, that's okay. So sure, give me the fullness of your Holy Spirit. I turn my life over to you, blah, blah, blah. Say to the Lord, if you don't want to give me any of those gifts, that's okay. That's all right. But there's one thing I need. In fact, there's one thing that I need desperately, and that is a gift of prayer. I want to pray, and I can't.
0: Even after 20 years of priesthood, he was not praying the way he should be praying. I mean, he was a dutiful priest, but his own personal encounter with Jesus in personal prayer really was terribly, terribly lacking. And so he asked for the gift of prayer.
2: I discovered within myself a desire to pray I'd never experienced before. In fact, I couldn't wait to pray.
0: He woke up the next morning, he said, with a devouring hunger for prayer, a devouring hunger to meet the Lord in his prayer. He has this hunger for sacred scripture that he had never known before, those graces of prayer. And baptism and confirmation had been released, unleashed in his life.
1: I prayed that morning for an hour and a half without a single distraction. Now that for me was a miracle. And I was turned around 180 degrees. I had been willing to water down the gospel so that people could accept it and come back to church. And I realized right away that this is not what God would want. The Lord wants us to preach and live the gospel to its fullest.
0: Very quickly, he moved from the bench, if you will, to right in the center of the action. He moved from being someone checking out this movement to being a leader in charismatic renewal.
3: I know the first time that I raised my voice in praise to God, I knew. Somehow deep inside, I knew it was so right, that it was something that I needed to do a lot more of.
0: The two events that really shaped the trajectory of his priesthood, first was that deep encounter with Jesus in the Holy Spirit, that baptism in the Holy Spirit. The second thing that happened was he read the apostolic letter, which had just been released by Pope Paul VI, on evangelization in the modern world. Evangelii Nuntiandi, it was called.
4: He said in that encyclical that what we have today is a church of people who are very thoroughly sacramentalized, and that's good, but they're not at all thoroughly evangelized.
0: It presented the mission of the church in a way that crystallized, that clarified for Father Bob his whole priesthood and the whole mission of the church in terms of evangelization and the proclamation of the gospel in a way that people can understand.
4: Do we think there's power in our programs, in our agendas, in our priorities? Do we think the world is going to be saved by education, by information? It isn't. The world can be saved only through Jesus, the power of God. The power of God.
0: Father Bob was way ahead of the curve in really understanding what the council was saying especially in terms of charism.

0: He realized that the mission of the laity was not to pray, pay, and obey, as so many people understood. No, he realized that the mission in the world was largely the work of the laity, that a priest's job was to mobilize them for mission.
1: The church will know that its number one mission is to evangelize. Number one is to bring the good news to the nations. Proclaim the kingdom. The kingdom of God is at hand. Repent and believe. That's the number one mission of the church, and the renewed church will know that, will recognize it, and practice it.
2: We should be on other sides, eh?
3: Yeah, stop. Other side.
4: You two are going to stop here.
2: So I have to write everything down, because if I don't, I'll forget and keep everything moving. Stand here, kneel, and then walk it out.
4: So how I like to do it?
3: I haven't done this before, so.
2: That's all I got on here. Anyone else have any questions or anything like that? Amen. Thank you. Thank you, Rich. Appreciate it. For us as companions, it starts the night before when we make our lifetime promises.
5: Tonight, we celebrate and witness you making your final lifetime commitment to the Companions of the Cross.
6: I, Isaac Longworth, relying upon the grace of God, freely promise to follow the constitutions and rules of the Companions of the Cross for the rest of my life.
2: Journeying towards ordination with all the brothers, but especially my class, with Deacon Dan and with Kevin, who I'm going to be ordained with this weekend, I have just so benefited from their friendship, from their brotherhood. The Companions stuck out to me for a couple of different reasons. The idea of joining a brotherhood that I can live with, that we can pray together, that we can build each other up, that was super attractive to me. I also was really drawn to they had this like evangelical zeal, like this fire. When I went to conferences and Companions of the Cross preachers would be up on stage, they would be preaching with this authority, with this power that I hadn't heard before. I want to be a priest like that. Our day starts pretty early. Mine started at 5 a.m. You wake up and you do a holy hour. The brothers will lead us in some songs of worship. And after our time of worship, we have this tradition called prophetic listening, and we'll take time in silence to listen to what God might be trying to say to this house. Normally after that, we'll have mass, gobble down a quick breakfast, and get in the vans to head out to seminary to take classes there. Normally after dinner, we'll play some ping pong, we'll hang out, play some cards, some darts, just some good brotherhood time before going off to do homework and then getting to bed so that we can do it all again the next day.
3: As the pastor of St. Mary's Parish, it's a tremendous privilege to be able to preach from the same pulpit that I saw and heard Father Bob preach from.
7: The very first Sunday that he was there, there were maybe 20 of us at Mass that day. The only ministry that was happening in the parish was a brownie meeting that was meeting in the basement. There was nothing else happening.
8: I prayed, Lord, what am I going to do? A word was insinuated by the Lord into my mind. I couldn't get rid of it. It was the word permission. Permission? Is this your word, Lord? It became clear. I want your permission to do what I want to do here in this parish. I said, you got it. You got some clues, go for it. I have none.
9: So he invited everyone to give God permission. He preached that in his homilies, for 2 years in every homily.
3: Father Bob really challenged the people to see things completely different, that it's not a question of us just going through the motions. We need to have expectant faith that God can move and he wants to move. And the way he expressed that is, are you willing to give God permission to do whatever he wants in this place?
8: But furthermore, said the Lord, I felt, I want you to tell the people that. But I want their permission too. If I get enough permissions, I'll move.

0: I thought, Lord, I told him, if I start talking like that, they'll think I'm crazy. The Lord's voice was very clear at that point. They know you're crazy.
1: So the place started to really fill up. You got to come to this parish. You got to hear this man preach.
2: There were so many people in the church that they had to put chairs on the side aisles, and the service was electric. Arms raised, praying in tongues.
1: It wasn't necessarily all the good card-carrying Catholics. It was a mix. People were coming from hither and yon, as Father Bob used to say, right? They'd be coming from all over the place.
3: Half the congregation are teenagers or people in their 20s. God began to touch people in their teens, in their early 20s.
4: There was an explosion of grace here at St. Mary's. It was written about in newspapers and magazines, just the phenomena of St. Mary's Parish becoming explosively alive. People could sense a power when they came into this place, and lives were transformed.
5: It was like a marriage of all the things that should just be good and right about a Catholic liturgy that's alive was happening in St. Mary's. And there is a certain like, why can't this be everywhere?
4: It was delightful to see what is possible in a Catholic parish.
6: Experiencing it myself for the first time was something beyond my expectations. I had never seen people so fully engaged. The seriousness and the joy that permeated that place was contagious.
5: He's the one initiating spontaneous praise at the Gloria. He's the one giving these amazing homilies. The Lord anointed him to create the wonder and awe that St. Mary's was.
7: It was almost like there was a wall that they would walk through. We had many people weeping and having a very strong presence of the Holy Spirit just come upon them as they entered the church.
6: There was a grace on that place. Something special was happening. It really did open the door and allow the Holy Spirit to move in ways that I hadn't seen before. It was very powerful.
3: Celebrations of the Eucharist in the renewed church will be joyful. They will be unhurried. There will not be any big rush, like sort of to clear the parking lot or anything like that.
4: I hope I'm doing him proud. You know, people always say to us, Companions of the Cross, you preach a bit like Father Bob. And when anytime someone says that, to me, that's a huge compliment because he was a great preacher.
3: The celebrations will be characterized by vigorous, enthusiastic praise on the one hand, even to the shaking of the walls as in Acts 4, and a reverent, hushed silence.
8: At that time in the early 80s, there's a lot of confusion in the church, people saying we no longer need to evangelize because the whole world's already saved, and what's been revealed to us by God about marriage and sexuality, about mission and evangelization, about salvation. So I wrote the book, and I know that Father Bob and a lot of people actually really said, yes, you're really describing the situation.
7: He knew very well what was happening in the church, the difficulties that the church was having, how it had hurt people, and bad things that were going on in seminaries. We were still pushing things under the rug, not him. He was facing right into it and saying, no, we need to make a change. We need to start renewing people and renewing parishes.
9: One of the great ironies of our founding was the fact that Father Bob was never a fan of more religious communities. New communities are founded because there are new needs at a given historical kind of moment.
10: And Father Bob saw this decline in vocations to the priesthood, decline in the practice of the faith in church, and he knew that something really needed to be done about this.
11: Father Bob had no qualms addressing the issues of the day.
12: We live in a country gone mad, redefining the family, redefining life, redefining everything that God has set down.
11: If we're going to see the church thrive and not just survive, we need leaders who are capable of helping our lay people, forming them, empowering them to take their responsibility as leaders in the new evangelization and bring about the renewal that this church so desperately needs.

0: We'll make it happen. We will all have prayed and marched and everything else, but the power of the Holy Spirit will be sent into the whole business and simply take it apart.
1: Look at this shot, Dennis. This is one of our earliest community days.
2: That's
1: you know,
2: right.
1: Only a year after we were founded.
2: And I was...
1: You're ordained. Were you ordained in the
2: I'm
1: fall?
2: Ordained. I was finishing my fourth year for the Diocese of Hamilton. Father Bob had invited me to Ottawa to stay with him at St. Mary's Parish and meet the brothers, which was the foundation of what would become the Companions of the Cross.
3: Father Bob had the inspiration, well, John, you're a seminarian, and I know two other young men who are thinking of entering the seminary. Why don't we become a share group? We became looking forward to these meetings. There was a prophetic anointing on them.
4: One of them came into the meeting and said, I don't know what you're going to think about this, but I sense in prayer this week that the Lord is saying that he wants this body of brothers to live together. And right away, everybody else says, that's right on, right on, right on. And I think it was up right on, it's right off. Like there's no way, it's impossible. I said, do you guys understand the implications of this thing? We're talking canonical here. We're talking about an identifiable community of priests in the church. We're talking about a new community of priests.
3: We said, Father Bob, you got to go see the Archbishop. Father Bob said, okay, this will get me off the hook. Because the bishop is not going to approve a new religious community. He's going to laugh us out of the room.
5: The Lord began to speak into the weekly meetings a vision for a community of priests. I thought, good God, the bishop will kill me.
3: Archbishop Plourde surprised him by, again, saying those famous words, Father Bob, that's not your vision, that's my vision.
5: The Archbishop has told me, he says, I have a dream for your community. I have a dream that your community will not be a conservationist club, but rather will be evangelistic. That your community will be able to get out and reach those people that the parishes can't reach. And within a year, the group had grown to about 25.
1: So we went as a delegation to Rome to bring all of our documentation, you know, all of the constitutions, to present it formally to the congregation. Within several months, we were formally erected as a Society of Apostolic Life.
4: We simply made the offer to the Lord. Whatever you want in my life, I will do. Whatever you want in our lives, we will do. We call it at home the dangerous prayer. Because when you make it, you better get ready to duck. Because God likes it. And he will respond and begin to call things from you that you probably would never have expected.
6: The first time I met Father Bob was at the Charismatic Conference in Notre Dame. I wasn't really looking at a vocation. I think I had an inkling that maybe that might be there, but I was quite convinced I was to go home and marry my college sweetheart. He took a few of us out for pizza and beer, a great vocational strategy. Three of the four of us ended up being ordained for the Companions of the Cross.
7: I didn't actually have any connection with St. Mary's at the time, but that's what really attracted me, and I wanted to experience that joy. I was invited to go on a youth group retreat. I remember being invited to pray the prayer that Father Bob would often invite his students to pray. Lord, if you're real, show me. If you love me, show me. So I prayed that prayer, and the Lord answered it in a big way.
6: I remember him unfolding the vision of the Companions of the Cross and being so impressed, realizing that underneath this soft exterior, there was a fire burning in this man's heart. I remember thinking, man, if I ever thought about being a priest, I would want to follow this man. I would want to be in the community that he is founding.
7: After a few months of journeying with the Companions, attending brothers' meetings, Father Bob popped the question and invited me to join the community, which I gladly did, just from the joy that I saw, not only in the brothers, but in Father Bob, a joy-filled priest who commanded the attention of a room just by his humble demeanor that this was where God was calling me to be.
6: About a year and a half later, it was Father Bob himself who picked up the phone. I just said, hello, Father Bedard, you won't remember me. And before I even finished the statement, he was like, oh, hello, Scott, how are you? I've been waiting for your phone.

0: call. You know, so I felt like there was a divine conspiracy here the whole time. He knew something I didn't know. Within months, actually, I had interviewed with him and come out and met the community. And as they say, I came for lunch and never left.
1: Hey guys, come on in.
2: It's the big day.
1: It's the big day. Come on in. Yeah. So last night, probably got about 5 hours of sleep. But even in bed, like, my mind was just racing, right? Just thinking about the next day. And just going forward to today, I'm really excited. The nerves are still there, which is natural because I'm excited, but I can't wait. I'm gonna go downstairs and have some photos taken. After that, my brother seminarians from the Companions of the Cross, they're gonna come around and just pray with me.
3: Father God, we pray that you take away any sense of nervousness, any attack of the evil one.
1: The Companions of the Cross, we're a charismatic community. So, you know, if there's any chance to pray over each other, we're gonna take it.
3: May Almighty God bless you, the Father, and the Son, and the Holy Spirit.
4: Amen.
3: Amen. Amen.
1: Even though I never met Father Bob Bedard, he is my spiritual father. I have a relationship with him. I talk with him. I ask for his help. And I know that he's been with me every step of the way. I hear from the guys who grew up with him that he would say things like, my boy, and encourage them. And I've experienced that fatherly love from him. And I've caught, hopefully, what his vision for the church was. So Father Bob Bedard would start every single morning coming into the chapel, laying on his face in front of the Blessed Sacrament and say, Lord, today I give you permission. His philosophy of giving God permission, that's something that I need to incorporate into my life. And I've written him the blank check of my life, as Father Bob would say. I have given him control of my life without knowing what he's gonna do with that. And there's a freedom in that, and it's really exciting to see.
5: Let those who are to be ordained deacons come forward. Isaac Robert Longworth.
6: Present.
7: We choose these, our brothers, for the order of the diaconate.
5: Thanks be to God.
7: You promise respect and obedience to your ordinary and to your legitimate superior.
1: I do. So the moment that I lie prostrate, I lay down on the ground with my face to the ground, symbolic of this emptying of my life, you know, laying down at the foot of the altar. Everything that I am, I lay it all down before God. And while I'm laying on the ground, the whole community of the church is kneeling and they're praying for me. They're interceding for me. And they're chanting the names of all of the saints in heaven that have a special connection in my life. And then they're gonna call me up from the ground and the bishop is going to put his hands on my head. And this is an ancient rite that goes all the way back to the very beginning. And when he does that and prays over me, I will become a deacon. I'll be forever changed by the sacrament of holy orders. And then my fellow deacons will vest me in the vestments, the clothing that a deacon wears. And so there's a symbolic authority that's being given to me.
5: Praise the Lord Jesus.
7: Forever.
1: We're deacons. We did it. And I know that on my ordination, Father Bob's gonna be watching with the best view in the house. He's gonna be watching from heaven and looking down and saying, there's another one of my boys who's made it.
8: God wants us to move ahead in the victory that he's called us to live in. Renewal is God's idea, not ours. It's God's idea.
0: He was preaching new evangelization before the word even became popular.
9: I went to conferences with him to the U.S., Philadelphia, New Jersey. He was being transformed

0: We speak, real holiness began to radiate from him.
1: We got to the event and massive crowd, hundreds, maybe thousands of people, and he gives a talk and it was electrifying.
2: God wants a fullness of life for his people. He doesn't want you and I to feel that we have to apologize to the world for who we are, or to apologize to critics or enemies or to the media or anybody else.
3: Well, I was drawn by his voice into the arena, and he was talking about what a renewed parish looks like. And I just basically, I sat in the bleachers. I was in awe.
4: He said that the vitality of the parish of the future is going to be made present by the powerful manifestation of the Spirit of God.
2: A renewed church is one in which all of the gifts of the Spirit, of course, will be restored to regular and common usage.
4: And I was like, oh my goodness, like, Father Bob Bedard nailed this. We're just late to the party, that's all.
5: All ministry starts with evangelization. If we don't evangelize, we don't go anywhere. The church spins its wheels without evangelizing.
1: One of the ways many people got to know Father Bob was through his television ministry. So he wasn't shy to use the modern means of communication to preach the gospel.
6: On this edition of Food for Life, from the Lift Jesus High rally,
7: I ended up getting involved with Father Bob in this weekly television program, and it went across Canada. And I think at one point, the producer of the program was telling us it was being watched by about 60 to 80,000 people a week.
5: The spirituality of the Holy Spirit kind of thing that we've become accustomed to calling charismatic is not a fringe type of spirituality. It's not a movement, but it's supposed to be normative in the church. That Catholics, all Christians, are intended to experience the fire of the Holy Spirit burning within.
8: So we ended up on television right across the country. Our first program was a weekly program called Master's Touch, talking with testimonies of people who have been touched by the Master. Our television ministry went on for about 30 years. He had such a clear, simple way of teaching people so that they could receive everything God had. And it was brilliant.
9: A very difficult moment in the community was 1997 when he crashed very, very badly. He had not been getting proper REM sleep for perhaps as long as 3 years. A terrible, terrible sleep apnea. The after effects of the trauma of the shooting also was catching up with him in a very significant way. And people who'd been in that room were coming forward to him for counseling. All of a sudden it dawned on us how much he was doing. Because in addition to being an international speaker in matters of renewal, in addition to being a prominent speaker on a television program for evangelization, and all the work he was doing in the diocese, he was also the general superior of the community. He didn't have a secretary. He was answering all his own phone calls. He was dealing with the bishop. He was dealing with all the canonical issues on top of all of that. And the list goes on and on and on. And so when he went down, I think we had five people that took over the positions that he had been covering himself. He was hospitalized and had to go through electroshock therapy several times. The man that we just knew and admired and loved so much was just a shell of his former self.
8: The priest says to me, he's just across the bed, Bob's laying in the middle, totally unresponsive. Well, let's pray. I said, yes, let's pray. And lo and behold, this body in the bed that had no life starts praying in tongues. I mean, clear and loud. And he never opened his eyes. He never seemed to regain consciousness other than he was engaged in prayer with us. Well, I just start laughing because he's there. And he didn't die. He came out of this. We had a great time of prayer together.
3: Once he got out of the hospital, of course, he had to take a time of convalescence. Dr. Tremblay said that his recovery was really remarkable. bordering on miraculous. However, that particular episode did change him. We knew that he was not the Father Bob from before.
9: In early January 2009, I got a phone call from some of the seminarians that were living with Father Bob, saying that they were deeply concerned. They feared he'd had a stroke.
10: We knew in our hearts that we had to put all our ministries on hold and be present to Father Bob at his bedside, and that would be 33 months until his passing.
9: You know, the list of things that he was afflicted with, he never complained once.
10: Father Bob really taught us the value and the beauty behind redemptive suffering. He handled it with such grace and patience and humility.
11: You see, the cross takes my words away. I want to tell him, Jesus, Master, don't do it. Don't suffer. And it's like he looks at me and says, but I wanted to do it. I wanted to do it. It has something to do with love.
9: I remember hearing from several of the orderlies and some of the nurses that on their breaks, they actually used to go, even when he was sleeping, and just sit in the room because they felt a deep, abiding peace. It was in the room, like a supernatural peace or presence.
10: I was in a frenzy, thinking, okay, you can't die yet. This is not happening because I still need more from you. I said, I need to follow you. He said, follow him. That's all he said. He said, it's not about following me. It's about following him.
9: Father Dennis, who is the power of attorney for him, and myself, who is the general superior, were called in by the doctor who basically insinuated that we should euthanize Father Bob. What a tragedy it would have been had someone agreed to let him be euthanized and not allowed him to walk those final miles of the life the Lord had given to him. He was more or less fading from us. I don't have the precise explanation of it, but Father Bob had raised his arms and was clearly focusing on something or someone in the corner of the room. Catherine of Siena. One of the things she said was that the Lord told her that before his faithful, devoted servants die, he shows them where they're going. He shows them heaven. He manifests himself to them to give them the strength to go through the final struggle. And I personally believe that's what happened at that moment.

0: When we finally got word from the home that his death was imminent, we gathered.
1: If anything, what he did see was his family of his brother priests, the lay associates of the Companions of the Cross, and the Sisters of the Servants of the Cross.
0: I had a small little diptych icon of Jesus and of Our Lady, and I just placed it on his heart and placed my hand over his heart as his heart was failing, you know. The very difficult moment came when it was very clear that he was gone. And we broke into his favorite song, which is a song called Press On, for the man who follows Jesus all the days of his life.

meant so much to us that sadness would fill the room. But there was a deep joy that just filled the room, a deep happiness even, the victory.

0: I think when we look back on the life of Father Bob, we will see witness of someone who bridged a movement of the Holy Spirit, which, as soon as it exploded out in the heart of the church, people sought to contain it.
1: He's getting ready to bring the church back. You can see the lights. There they are, over there, over there, over there. All over the world. As the darkness deepens, the fires become more evident. The church is poised for a big, big comeback.
2: So many people today are being influenced by Mother Angelica's teachings and Bishop Sheen's teaching. The same thing is happening with Father Bob.
3: We think of St. Francis of Assisi, we think of St. Philip Neri, and we even think, for example, of St. Mother Teresa, who lead people into the work of bringing God's kingdom, bringing God's love to the world. And Father Bob, he did that. He was ready, he was willing, and he laid his life down for this work of raising up a new community of priests who would bring the love of God and the fire of the Holy Spirit to the world.
4: I believe people will look back at him and say he was a prophet. His idea of the lay faithful, his idea for priesthood, they challenged the way we had been thinking and that legacy that he's left behind. The church has changed.
5: I'm convinced that Father Bob exercised tremendous heroic virtue in his life as a priest, as a founder, and as a pioneer of the new evangelization.
6: Wherever we are, either in the country or in the United States or wherever we go to, there's somebody who knows of Father Bob. I was at a conference in Vancouver. Everybody on the panel started to speak about how they came into their vocation through Father Bob.
7: As somebody who knew Father Bob for almost all of my life, I can see so many qualities in him that suggest to me that he could be a saint one day. We believe now that he suffered with PTSD, and maybe the church needs a saint who can be a patron, praying for that among so many other things.
8: And then there's all of the movements and all the conversions that are just almost countless. You can't deny what has happened through this man and the legacy of it.
9: Father Bob used this term years ago, that the Catholic Church is a sleeping giant. It's like he realized, if that giant could be awakened, wow, would we see the incredible potential that is there.
10: We live in the change of the ages, where Christendom is gone, and we're entering a new apostolic age. He grasped what that meant. God can take ordinary people and do extraordinary things with them when they truly surrender their lives, when they truly give him permission. And that, in a nutshell, is Reverend Father Bob Bedard. Father Bob.

Brothers and sisters, can't you tell that Jesus loves you? He understands you. He was like us in all things but sin. He just kept on forgiving his disciples. He kept forgiving Mary Magdalene. He kept forgiving King David. All he knew is that he loved us. And unconditional love is very important for us to practice between husbands and wives, between parishioners and other parishioners. Sin, yeah, it haunts all of us, the priests, the sisters, the laity. We're all sinners. And we identify with each other. But never in a self-righteous way will we ever say, oh, you poor sinner, I wish that you would be like me. No, no, no, no, that's not true. We all are sinners. The forgiveness that we offer is what makes us perfected also. Christ himself forgave, we likewise forgive. And developing the truth and understanding that we too are people who are sinners, no matter what, we are forgiven nevertheless by the Lord. We tried our best. We never stopped. We kept on going. And guess what happened? You will go to heaven because you've tried. You're perfected in your trying. And this is really what we mean by perfection. Not that you obtain absolute perfection and never ever sin. That will not happen in this side of the world, in this flesh of ours. We will keep on sinning. We will keep on turning to the Lord. And the Lord will laugh with us and we will enjoy the heavenly kingdom together. All the rest of our days, we will be with the Lord. Just never, ever stop trying. That is perfection. That is happiness. God bless you, brothers and sisters, in the name of the Father, and of the Son, and of the Holy Spirit. Amen.

0: The Holy Father's prayer intention for the month of October is for mental health ministry. Let us pray that the mental health ministry be established throughout the Church, helping to overcome the stigma and discrimination of persons with mental illnesses.
1: For though you have countless guides in Christ, you do not have many fathers. For I became your father in Christ Jesus through the gospel. 1 Corinthians chapter 4, verse 15.
2: Our Father, who art in heaven, hallowed be thy name.

0: Thy kingdom come, thy will be done, on earth as it is in heaven. Give us this day our daily bread, and forgive us our trespasses, as we forgive those who trespass against us. And lead us not into temptation, but deliver us from evil. Amen.
1: EWTN. 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Live.

0: Now, you put your legs back up here if you want to. Huh?
1: Yes.
0: Now, what do you have? What do you have? What are you?
1: I have Down syndromes.
0: Down syndromes?
1: I have 27 Down syndromes.
0: 27 what?
1: 27 chromosomes.
0: 47?
1: 47 chromosomes.
0: Who's your favorite Down syndrome?
1: I have Down syndrome. Paulo's Down syndromes.
0: Paulo's Down syndromes?
1: I have Down syndrome.
0: Godbrothers?
1: Godbrothers.
0: Yes. Are you going anyplace else on vacation?
1: Vacation to Florida.
0: You're going to go to Florida?
1: This is the summers. Yes.
0: Yeah?
1: Yes.
0: What do you do in Florida?
1: Well, I'm going to get me at the hot tubs, sand castles,
0: go out to eat.
1: Go out to eat, whatever. We're going to go to church and pray.
0: Go to church.
2: Now, there's three things he brings with him when he comes to our house. And he's been coming to our house on the weekends for probably the last 16 years, I guess. But he brings a duffel bag with his clothes, several changes of clothes. He brings his shaving equipment, as he calls it. And he brings his office works.
0: After, I think, Moggy had babysat for us and we kind of started this, Sean kind of stayed with us. So in the beginning, you know, Moggy said, you don't have to do it again just because Sean is saying do it again. But it just evolved into a routine.
1: Emmy.
0: You ready to go?
1: You ready to go?
0: I miss you. Tell Tom.
1: Be nice,
0: Tom.
2: What are we going to do after church today?
0: Go out to eat.
2: Where are we going to go?
1: I'm going to do anything.
2: No, we're not going to.
0: Part of Sean and Tom's relationship is this teasing, bantering. And if you didn't know how much they love each other, sometimes you would think they hate each other.
1: No. Can I get Red Lobster?
0: We have to
2: go. No, we're not going to Red Lobster.
0: Tom and I start the morning, every morning, doing that little prayer ritual. Sometimes he'll take the book and he'll put it like right here, or he'll adjust it, you know, but he makes that adjustment, and then he can see and he can read. He can read the words. But he's so into the moment where the rest of us have all the worries and the, you know, the worldly things that we carry with us on our shoulder. When Sean is there, that's where he is. When he's saying the rosary, that's where he is. In the morning when he says prayers with us and he's reading his book, he's not worried about what he's going to do 5 minutes from now or 10 minutes from now. It's about what he's doing at the moment. It's that thing all of us want. We just want to be accepted and loved and just the way we are. That's the important thing, just the way we are. You know, there isn't any qualification. You don't have to do anything.
2: All right, now that's unnecessary.
0: What was that?
2: I don't know what that was, but it's scary.
0: You have to know it and experience it to understand that what they bring to the world, it's not the same, but it's as important and as great a blessing. I mean, obviously, God doesn't make a junk, and so there has to be a gift.

0: gift hidden in this. You just might have to look for it with different eyes.
1: One more. Happy Thanksgiving. Happy Thanksgiving.
0: Looking from the outside, people assume that we are doing such a good thing. You know, they look at us and they say, Megan and Sarah and Will are also good with Sean, and Amy and Tom always take Sean, and, you know, gosh, that's so good. And it's like, I just want to shout out from the inside and say, you do not understand. Sean has blessed us 100-fold. I mean, my kids are better people because of Sean. So, you know, and I don't mean to get tearful, but he has blessed my whole family. Not just my kids, but my brothers. They just love Sean. So Thanksgiving Day, kind of the way that we have done it, we either gather at our house or we gather at the Rineys, and we kind of move back and forth, and this year it was at our house. One of the things he likes to think about being is a chef, and sometimes when Tom will call him a hoghead, that's kind of a funny nickname, and he'll say, don't call me a hoghead, that's ugly. Well, who are you? And he'll say, Chef Sean.
2: Please. Johnny.
0: Give him
2: you
0: a kiss.
2: Girl?
0: Give him a kiss, Sean.
3: Who wiped your mouth?
2: I did.
3: You didn't do a good job.
2: Yes, I did.
3: Okay, give me a hug.
4: Yes, I did.
3: That's enough. Okay.
2: No way, buddy.
3: Get to work.
0: After Halloween, he starts planning the Thanksgiving meal, and he says it's going to have corn and green beans and potatoes and turkey and stuffing and, you know, pumpkin pie and all this. And he starts naming the menu. So Sarah decided this year she was going to make these little mini pies. And we're always looking for, when we're cooking, there are parts of cooking that I feel comfortable with him helping me to do. Usually it's stirring something. We look for things that he would be able to do. I put the napkins on, and then I say, Sean, you go put the forks on all the napkins. And then I'll put the knives on, and then I say, Sean, you go put the spoons by the knives. But he just has a way of loving you. You know, the way everybody wants to be loved. Without conditions. Without, you don't have to look a certain way, you don't have to be smart, you don't have to be rich. You don't.
4: Sean, come in the middle of the circle,
1: come here and stand up.
3: In the silence of our hearts, let each of us give thanks for all the many gifts that are ours.
0: You know, when Sean comes with you, he brings an innocence that the rest of us lose. You know, that we, because we see the world with a mind that's more developed than Sean's, we're always carrying that with us. That's part of our perspective. But Sean sees everybody and every situation that he's in as, you know how you've always been told to live in the moment? That's what Sean does. Sean, do you want to say the rosary? Yes, yes. He always says, yes, yes. Sean, do you want to go to church? Yes, yes. And then he'll start saying Nick and Katie, and he'll go through. In his mind, he just includes everybody, and he brings that vision that we all need to be able to have more of. You hungry?
2: Yeah, right.
0: Did you hear me talking about you?
2: Yeah, I'm talking about you.
0: I love you.
2: Yeah, you
0: love me so much? I love you. You want to go get lunch? Come on.
2: Yes.
0: Let's go.
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1: Glory be to the Father, and to the Son, and to the Holy Spirit.

The Lord will never give up his mercy, nor cause any of his works to perish. He will never blot out the descendants of his chosen one, nor destroy the posterity of him who loved him. The words of Jesus ben Sirah, also known as Sirach. I am Father Joseph Panessa, a member of the Come and See Catholic Bible Study series, inviting you to continue our journey through the history of ancient Israel. We're on the upward slope of the history of Israel, the rise of Israel, and we're seeing how the Israelites apportioned the land amongst themselves, amongst the 12 tribes. In Joshua, the book of Joshua, chapter 13, we read, "Now Joshua was old and advanced in years. And the Lord said to him, 'You are old and advanced in years, and there remains yet very much land to be possessed.'" With this verse, we learn that the work of entering the promised land was not yet finished at the time of Joshua's retirement. Then the Lord inventories some of the yet unconquered lands. This is the land that yet remains: all the regions of the Philistines and all those of the Geshurites, from the Shihor, which is east of Egypt, northward to the boundary of Ekron. It is reckoned as Canaanite. There are five rulers of the Philistines, those of Gaza, Ashdod, Ashkelon, Gath, and Ekron, and those of the Avim in the south, all the land of the Canaanites, and Merah, which belongs to the Sidonians, to Aphek, to the boundary of the Amorites. So far, what is being described is what we call today the Gaza Strip, in which the city of Gaza, mentioned in the biblical text, is a Palestinian city today. And all Lebanon toward the sun rising, from Baal Gad below Mount Hermon to the entrance of Hamath. All the inhabitants of the hill country from Lebanon to Misrephoth Maim, even all the Sidonians. And the territory described here is what we today call Lebanon. I myself will drive out from them before the people of Israel, only allot the land to Israel for an inheritance as I have commanded you. Now therefore divide this land for an inheritance to the nine tribes and half the tribe of Manasseh." So the work of conquest, the work of infiltration, the work of revolution, the work of entering and dividing the land was yet unfinished in the time of Joshua. If we were to consider just one important site, the mountain city of Salem, it would not be until the time of David that that city would be taken from the Jebusites and turned into the capital of the city of Israel under the name of Jerusalem. So Salem remained unconquered by Joshua and undistributed

to any of the 12 tribes, but it was surrounded by the land of Judah. But it was sat in a central position on the very northern end of Judah, close to all the rest of the tribes, and thus it was an excellent place for a capital city for all of Israel. But for the next several centuries, after the time of Joshua, through the period of Judges, through the 40-year reign of King Saul, and into the reign of David, that finally Salem was absorbed and made into the capital of Israel. The same story could be told in city after city, that the Canaanites continued to occupy cities isolated and combined in various configurations within the Holy Land. By no means was the entire land brought under subjugation to the 12 tribes. This is made absolutely clear in the biblical text itself. The process of dividing the land was that different tribes were given the responsibility to conquer their own portions. And there's a little bit of difference between the book of Joshua and the book of Judges on how this transpired. In the book of Joshua, they conquered and then they divided. In the book of Judges, they apportioned and then each tribe conquered as best they could. These are not necessarily two mutually exclusive models that the books of Joshua and Judges present to us. Certainly, there was initial conquest, there was some apportioning, and there was more conquest still needed. So if we put the books of Joshua and Judges together, we get the complete picture. Some conquering and some dividing, some more dividing and some more conquering, or infiltrating, whatever your model wants to be. In the book of Joshua, the first big conquest is the conquest of Jericho. In the remains of Jericho today, which is still an inhabited city within the Palestinian area of the Holy Land, excavations were conducted by a number of people, prominently Kathleen Kenyon, and discovered the remains of powerful battlements there at Joshua, battlements that had been destroyed. But Kathleen Kenyon's conclusion was this conquest did not take place at the time of Joshua. Later, however, scholars have reconsidered her dating process and is now considered possible within the chronology of the archaeology of the area that within the period of time of the conquest, Jericho did fall. As a matter of fact, the archaeologists hold out an interesting scenario to flesh out the biblical account that there actually were two walls at Jericho, an upper wall around the palace or keep, the actual fortress of Jericho, and a lower wall, the big battlements. And that at some point, the upper wall collapsed and fell down upon the lower wall, providing a ramp which invaders could use to ascend and take over the citadel above. And there is no evidence of fire. Initially, the fire came later. So it would seem that the collapse of the upper wall made possible the entrance into the city, and that the wall was not brought down later by conquerors who had succeeded in entering otherwise. In other words, the archaeological evidence confirms the biblical story that the walls fell and then the Israelites entered, and not a more typical model of siege and conquest that the army would stay outside the city until the inhabitants starved and then enter militarily and bring the walls down at their leisure afterwards.

As a matter of fact, within the city of Jericho at that time are found storehouses of grain still full. So the collapse of Jericho took place without a lengthy siege. So although Kathleen Kenyon's initial findings seem to contradict the biblical narrative, the additional evidence brought about by archaeological research seems to confirm the nature of the narrative of how the fall took place. The city of Jericho ended up within the territory of the little tribe Benjamin, the smallest of the tribes, the smallest portion given out to any of the tribes was the portion of Benjamin. And Benjamin managed to get within his allotment this great triumph, the city of Jericho, an important city for 7,000 years in that part of the world because of trade in salt from the Dead Sea, a city where the lowest finds of a inhabitation show that it was a powerful and important city thousands of years before the Israelite conquest. And so Benjamin, though small, got a very prestigious fortress city in Jericho and commercially important with the trade from salt of the Dead Sea. Another important conquest of Joshua that took place during the entrance into the Holy Land was the conquest of the largest city in Canaan, the city of Hazor. The city of Hazor ended up then given to the tribe of Naphtali. And when the archaeologists excavated at Hazor in northern Israel, they found various stelae, some of them of the moon god, knocked over and the altar destroyed. So the people who destroyed Hazor were not just an army, they were a religious army, an army that opposed the religion of the Canaanites, and not just the Canaanites themselves. They took a city, knocked over the existing temples, and then inhabited it themselves. And this certainly fits the description that is found in the book of Joshua about the conquest of Hazor, which became an important city of the Israelites in the land of Naphtali down until the time of the Assyrian destruction, when the tribe of Naphtali, the tribe of Tobit, was taken away in captivity into Assyria. We know that the tribe of Judah was the last to conquer their territory, and that they were not under the command of Joshua when they made their conquest. Instead, a man by the name of Caleb and his brother Othniel took the northern and southern portions, respectively, of the territory of Judah, apparently after all the other tribes had gotten settled, perhaps after the retirement of Joshua. What was Judah doing all the time that the other tribes were entering their portions before they themselves entered theirs? The assumption is that they were assisting the other tribes in conquering and occupying their allotted portions in the land before they themselves turned south to claim the portion that had been given to them. In other words, that the tribe of Judah helped his brothers as mercenaries, as allies, to enter their portions and claim them before taking their own parts. Eventually, this kind of leadership would be perpetuated with the house of David, which came from Judah, governing over the other tribes. At the time, however, of Joshua and the judges, the principal leadership belonged not to the tribe of Judah, but to the tribe of Ephraim. Ephraim and Manasseh were the Joseph tribes, the tribes that descended from the man who had brought them down into Egypt and set them up there.
They were the tribes that assisted Moses and the Levites in bringing the holy people out of Egypt. So the Exodus was a great alliance between the tribe of Levi under Moses and the tribe of Ephraim under Joshua. Eventually, Ephraim assumed the leadership position in the military process of entering the land. And the Levites stepped back and did not receive a portion of their own. Instead, they were to inhabit the portions of all the other 11 tribes with special priestly cities. Their portion was not a segment of land, but a series of cities dotting and populating all the other 11 regions. In addition to these priestly cities where Levites lived and where they were to be provided support by the tribe that surrounded them, there also were cities of sanctuary, cities that might be in this portion or that portion of the land, but that were accessible to people from all 12 tribes who got themselves into sticky situations legally. At that time, as throughout most of the Mediterranean area and the Middle East, even down to this day, a certain vengeance code was the means by which justice was administered. They didn't have police forces, they didn't have courts of law, they didn't have armies, standing armies. In ordinary times, if somebody from one tribe killed someone from another tribe, then there was a blood feud, a blood debt that needed to be paid. And the person who committed the murder was then the object of vendetta. But if he fled and went to one of the sanctuary cities and grabbed onto the horns of the altar, then he was not to be slain. The vendetta was over because sanctuary had been claimed. In a sense, the murderer who went to the sanctuary city and grabbed the horns of the altar was saying, "I'm sorry for what I have done. I want to reestablish peace between my tribe and the other tribe, between my family and the other family, and I give up my sword, I give up my warrior status, I reduce myself to a suppliant for mercy." And if this recourse was taken by a guilty party, he was to be forgiven and his tribe was to be absolved of blood debt. This was a safety valve so that you didn't have a bunch of Hatfields and McCoys going at it until both entire clans were killed off. Because when one party had had enough, had had too much, they could claim sanctuary and it would be the end of the feud. A little safety valve built into the vendetta system. I recently saw a very nice movie from Albania about blood feuds, and a man took another man's life in the post-communist period in Albania. And the rule of the code of vengeance is that as long as the offending family stayed inside their house and did not walk out their doors, they were immune in their own homes from vendetta. But if one of them stepped outside, then there would be trouble, and they would be the object of revenge. So this family was staying within their house this whole time, and a negotiator came that it would be possible to pay in gold rather than in blood. And instead of one of them giving up their lives, they could pay a ransom, and the family would be relieved of guilt. But the young son is anxious to go out with his friends, and he goes boldly over to the house of the man whom his father had killed. And he says, "I hand myself over to..."

to you. Kill me, do what you want, but I cannot stand being shut up in my house anymore. I have to be free, either free alive or free dead. I don't care. Kill me. I don't care. And the brother of the dead man came out and said, you are a fool, young man, as I have the right to kill you now, but I respect your courage. And so I tell you that if you leave here and never come back, I will not hold vendetta against you or any member of your family. And then the young man leaves Albania. It's a wonderful story of how the vendetta code has built in safety mechanisms like the sanctuary cities in Israel. Something similar existed in southern Italy, because this kind of code existed all over the Mediterranean world and the Middle East. And there is actually a story from my own family history of one of my ancestors who was the son of a man that angered the local mafia. The mafia would come, he was a shepherd, and they would claim his sheep, and he was being driven into poverty, and his family was starving and denied basics because of the heavy tax that the mafia was imposing upon the family. So he turned in the mafia and told the carabinieri, the gendarmes, that if they came to a certain place, they would find the mafia there. But when they arrived, the mafia disappeared into the hills. And then the word went out, then there was vendetta against Mr. Scalise. And he had to stay in his house. As long as he stayed in his house, he was safe from the vendetta. So he would send his son out with the sheep, because the vendetta was only against him and not against his son or his wife or his daughters. So one day there was fog and the boy was afraid to go out. And so he asked his father, couldn't you go out for me? I'm afraid in the fog. And the father said, but you know, there's a price on my head. If I go out, I could be killed. And the boy said, but there's fog. You'll be all right. They won't be able to see you. Well, he went out, and the mafia caught him, and he was burned at the stake. Anyway, this story was passed down to me by my grandmother. So I personally have a connection to this story of the sanctuary cities, because the code exists as a vigilante law among people who didn't really have any government. They didn't belong to a state. There wasn't much state or government in southern Italy or Albania or around the Mediterranean or in the Middle East through most of history. And there were formulaic ways that justice could be served upon guilty parties, but also escape clauses. You could say provisions for mercy, provisions for clemency built into the vendetta code. So I've learned a lot about this from that Albanian movie, which for me connected the dots between my own family's experience and the biblical account of the sanctuary cities. Something similar is projected back into Genesis when, after Cain kills his brother Abel, justice is not exacted from Cain. No death penalty is imposed upon him, but rather he is to be exiled and sent out and expelled from the tribe. That's something similar to this sanctuary city, because once you claim sanctuary in the sanctuary city, you can't go home again. By the end of the book of Joshua, the territory has been allotted. The 12 tribes have sent their representatives to Mount Gerizim. Half of the tribes have stood on the top of Mount Gerizim, and half of us stood on the top of Mount Ebal across the valley from Gerizim, and they have shouted the blessings and curses of the law at each other. And this is the appropriate time to mention that excavations at Mount Ebal have found an altar with sacrifices dating back precisely to the time of Joshua. So while there is dispute and debate about the dating of some of the different sites in the Holy Land and when they were destroyed, the all-important event on Mount Ebal with the ritual proclamation of the blessings and curses of the law, which already was

they were already told to do it in the book of Deuteronomy, and then at the end of Joshua, they actually do it. There is archaeological corroboration for that most important central event, not a military event, but a peacetime event of claiming the land.

0: St. John Henry Newman, a man of extraordinary faith and intellect. For love of our Lord, St. John Henry Newman took on countless trials and tribulations as he worked tirelessly to serve the body of Christ. Join the faithful of Walsingham, England, as they honor this beloved theologian, poet, and convert of the Anglican Church. EWTN takes you to the Basilica of Our Lady of Walsingham for Holy Mass on the Feast of St. John Henry Newman, here on the Global Catholic Network. EWTN.
1: Welcome to Catholic Blitz. I'm Father John Trigilio of the Diocese of Harrisburg, joined by Father Ken Burgundy of the Diocese of Metuchen, New Jersey, and we're answering your questions in less than a minute. Are you ready?
2: Okay.
1: Okay, here we go. Did Methuselah really live 969 years? And you only have 60 seconds.
2: All right. Often we compare people who are really old. We say, oh, they're older than Methuselah. But the church has never defined, really, whether we take it figuratively or we take it as absolute, that age. But rather, we could take either. But they're trying to convey is that this person was very old. And there was other people in the Old Testament that they also said lived so many years and long longevity and what have you. So again, there hasn't been a definition of whether we take it as absolute or whether we could take it as figuratively or simile. So it's up to the reader then to make that decision. As long as we know that that person was really living a long old time. And that's my answer.
1: Okay, and it didn't take you 969 years to answer it either. Please tune in for more questions and answers on Catholic Blitz.
3: Be humble, my daughter, and the devil cannot harm you.
4: Suddenly, I was surrounded by a pack of huge black dogs who were jumping and howling. I realized that they were not dogs, but demons. I asked them, "Where do you come from in such great numbers?"
5: "Out of human hearts. Stop tormenting us with your prayers. Because you have snatched so many souls away from us this night that we have worked for many years, we will tear you to pieces."
4: "If that is the will of the most merciful God, tear me to pieces, for I have justly deserved it, for I am the most miserable of all sinners."
5: "Let us flee. She is not alone. The Almighty is with her."
4: And as they vanished like dust, my soul felt great peace under the protection of our merciful Lord.

0: Holy Spirit.
1: Amen.
0: I believe
1: in God, the Father Almighty, Maker of heaven and earth, and in Jesus Christ, His only Son, our Lord, who was conceived by the Holy Spirit, born of the Virgin Mary, suffered under Pontius Pilate, was crucified, died, and buried. He descended into hell,
2: and is seated at the right hand of the Father.
3: I believe in the Holy Spirit, the Holy Catholic Church, the communion of saints, the forgiveness of sin, resurrection of the body, and life everlasting. Amen.
0: Our Father who art in heaven, hallowed be thy name. Thy kingdom come, thy will be done, on earth as it is in heaven.
3: Give us this day our daily bread, and forgive us our trespasses, as we forgive those who trespass against us. And lead us not into temptation, but deliver us from evil.
0: Hail Mary, full of grace, the Lord is with thee. Blessed art thou amongst women, and blessed is the fruit of thy womb, Jesus.
3: Holy Mary, Mother of God, pray for us sinners now and at the hour of our death. Amen.
0: Hail Mary, full of grace, the Lord is with thee. Blessed art thou amongst women, and blessed is the fruit of thy womb, Jesus.
3: Holy Mary, Mother of God, pray for us sinners now and at the hour of our death. Amen.
0: Hail Mary, full of grace, the Lord is with thee. Blessed art thou amongst women, and blessed is the fruit of thy womb, Jesus.
3: Holy Mary, Mother of God, pray for us sinners now and at the hour of our death. Amen.
0: Glory be to the Father, and to the Son, and to the Holy Spirit.
3: As it was in the beginning, is now, and ever shall be, world without end. Amen.
0: O my Jesus,
1: forgive us our sins, save us from the fires of hell. Lead all souls to heaven, especially those who most need thy mercy.
4: We are now standing at the tomb of Jesus in the Church of the Holy Sepulchre. Therefore, we begin the first glorious mystery. Jesus rises from the dead.
0: Our Father, who art in heaven, hallowed be thy name. Thy kingdom come, thy will be done, on earth as it is in heaven.
1: Give us this day our daily bread, and forgive us our trespasses, as we forgive those who trespass against us. And lead us not into temptation, but deliver us.
0: Hail Mary, full of grace, the Lord is with thee. Blessed art thou amongst women, and blessed is the fruit of thy womb, Jesus.
1: Holy Mary, Mother of God, pray for us sinners now and at the hour of our death. Amen.
0: Hail Mary, full of grace, the Lord is with thee. Blessed art thou amongst women, and blessed is the fruit of thy womb, Jesus.
1: Holy Mary, Mother of God, pray for us sinners now and at the hour of our death. Amen.
0: Hail Mary, full of grace, the Lord is with thee. Blessed art thou amongst women, and blessed is the fruit of thy womb, Jesus.
1: Holy Mary, Mother of God, pray for us sinners now and at the hour of our death. Amen.
0: Hail Mary, full of grace, the Lord is with thee. Blessed art thou amongst women, and blessed is the fruit of thy womb, Jesus.
1: Holy Mary, Mother of God, pray for us sinners now and at the hour of our death. Amen.
0: Hail Mary, full of grace, the Lord is with thee. Blessed art thou amongst women, and blessed is the fruit of thy womb, Jesus.
1: Holy Mary, Mother of God, pray for us sinners now and at the hour of our death. Amen.
0: Hail Mary, full of grace, the Lord is with thee. Blessed art thou amongst women, and blessed is the fruit of thy womb, Jesus.
1: Holy Mary, Mother of God, pray for us sinners now and at the hour of our death. Amen.
0: Hail Mary, full of grace, the Lord is with thee. Blessed art thou amongst women, and blessed is the fruit of thy womb, Jesus.
1: Holy Mary, Mother of God, pray for us sinners now and at the hour of our death. Amen.
0: Hail Mary, full of grace, the Lord is with thee. Blessed art thou amongst women, and blessed is the fruit of thy womb, Jesus.
1: Holy Mary, Mother of God, pray for us sinners now and at the hour of our death. Amen.
0: Hail Mary, full of grace, the Lord is with thee. Blessed art thou amongst women, and blessed is the fruit of thy womb, Jesus.
1: Holy Mary, Mother of God, pray for us sinners now and at the hour of our death. Amen.
0: Hail Mary, full of grace, the Lord is with thee. Blessed art thou amongst women, and blessed is the fruit of thy womb, Jesus.
1: Holy Mary.

0: to the Father, and to the Son, and to the Holy Spirit.
1: As it was in the beginning, is now, and ever shall be, world without end. Amen.
0: O my Jesus, forgive us our sins,
1: save us from the fires of hell. Lead all souls to heaven, especially those who most need of thy mercy.
0: We're at the site of the ascension of Jesus into heaven, on the top of Mount Olives, where the early Christians built the church. Our Father, who art in heaven, hallowed be thy name. Thy kingdom come, thy will be done, on earth as it is in heaven.
1: Give us this day our daily bread, and forgive us our trespasses, as we forgive those who trespass against us. And lead us not into temptation, but deliver us from evil.
0: Hail Mary, full of grace, the Lord is with thee. Blessed art thou amongst women, and blessed is the fruit of thy womb, Jesus.
1: Holy Mary, Mother of God, pray for us sinners now and at the hour of our death. Amen.
0: Hail Mary, full of grace, the Lord is with thee. Blessed art thou amongst women, and blessed is the fruit of thy womb, Jesus.
1: Holy Mary, Mother of God, pray for us sinners now and at the hour of our death. Amen.
0: Hail Mary, full of grace, the Lord is with thee. Blessed art thou amongst women, and blessed is the fruit of thy womb, Jesus.
1: Holy Mary, Mother of God, pray for us sinners now and at the hour of our death. Amen.
0: Hail Mary, full of grace, the Lord is with thee. Blessed art thou amongst women, and blessed is the fruit of thy womb, Jesus.
1: Holy Mary, Mother of God, pray for us sinners now and at the hour of our death. Amen.
0: Hail Mary, full of grace, the Lord is with thee. Blessed art thou amongst women, and blessed is the fruit of thy womb, Jesus.
1: Holy Mary, Mother of God, pray for us sinners now and at the hour of our death. Amen.
0: Hail Mary, full of grace, the Lord is with thee. Blessed art thou amongst women, and blessed is the fruit of thy womb, Jesus.
1: Holy Mary, Mother of God, pray for us sinners now and at the hour of our death. Amen.
0: Hail Mary, full of grace, the Lord is with thee. Blessed art thou amongst women, and blessed is the fruit of thy womb, Jesus.
1: Holy Mary, Mother of God, pray for us sinners now and at the hour of our death. Amen.
0: Hail Mary, full of grace, the Lord is with thee. Blessed art thou amongst women, and blessed is the fruit of thy womb, Jesus.
1: Holy Mary, Mother of God, pray for us sinners now and at the hour of our death. Amen.
0: Hail Mary, full of grace, the Lord is with thee. Blessed art thou amongst women, and blessed is the fruit of thy womb, Jesus.
1: Holy Mary, Mother of God, pray for us sinners now and at the hour of our death. Amen.
0: Hail Mary, full of grace, the Lord is with thee. Blessed art thou amongst women, and blessed is the fruit of thy womb, Jesus.
1: Holy Mary, Mother of God, pray for us sinners now and at the hour of our death. Amen.
0: Be to the Father, and to the Son, and to the Holy Spirit.
1: As it was in the beginning, is now, and ever shall be, world without end. Amen.
0: O my Jesus,
1: forgive us our sins, save us from the fires of hell. Lead all souls to heaven, especially those who most need of thy mercy.
0: We're again in the upper room, where the apostles were gathered together, praying for 10 days, after the ascension of Jesus. And it's in this upper room, this church built over the very place where it occurred, that the apostles received the Holy Spirit with Mary and the other disciples. Our Father, who art in heaven, hallowed be thy name. Thy kingdom come, thy will be done, on earth as it is in heaven.
1: Give us this day our daily bread, and forgive us our trespasses, as we forgive those who trespass against us. And lead us not into temptation, but deliver us from evil.
0: Hail Mary, full of grace, the Lord is with thee. Blessed art thou amongst women, and blessed is the fruit of thy womb, Jesus.
1: Holy Mary, Mother of God, pray for us sinners now and at the hour of our death. Amen.
0: Hail Mary, full of grace, the Lord is with thee. Blessed art thou amongst women, and blessed is the fruit of thy womb, Jesus.
1: Holy Mary, Mother of God, pray for us sinners now and at the hour of our death. Amen.
0: Hail Mary, full of grace, the Lord is with thee. Blessed art thou amongst women, and blessed is the fruit of thy womb, Jesus.
1: Holy Mary, Mother of God, pray for us sinners now and at the hour of our death. Amen.
0: Hail Mary, full of grace, the Lord is with thee. Blessed art thou amongst women, and blessed is the fruit of thy womb, Jesus.
1: Holy Mary, Mother of God, pray for us sinners now and at the hour of our death. Amen.
0: Hail Mary, full of grace, the Lord is with thee. Blessed art thou amongst women, and blessed is the fruit of thy womb, Jesus.
1: Holy Mary, Mother of God, pray for us sinners now and at the hour of our death. Amen.
0: Hail Mary, full of grace, the Lord is with thee. Blessed art thou amongst women, and blessed is the fruit of thy womb, Jesus.
1: Holy Mary, Mother of God, pray for us sinners now and at the hour of our death. Amen.

0: full of grace, the Lord is with thee. Blessed art thou amongst women, and blessed is the fruit of thy womb, Jesus.
1: Holy Mary, Mother of God, pray for us sinners now and at the hour of our death. Amen.
0: Hail Mary, full of grace, the Lord is with thee. Blessed art thou amongst women, and blessed is the fruit of thy womb, Jesus.
1: Holy Mary, Mother of God, pray for us sinners now and at the hour of our death. Amen.
0: Hail Mary, full of grace, the Lord is with thee. Blessed art thou amongst women, and blessed is the fruit of thy womb, Jesus.
1: Holy Mary, Mother of God,
0: Hail Mary, full of grace, the Lord is with thee. Blessed art thou amongst women, and blessed is the fruit of thy womb, Jesus.
1: Holy Mary, Mother of God, pray for us sinners now and at the hour of our death. Amen.
0: Glory be to the Father, and to the Son, and to the Holy Spirit.
1: As it was in the beginning, is now, and ever shall be, world without end. Amen.
0: O my Jesus, forgive us our sins, save us from the fires of hell.
1: Lead all souls to heaven, especially those who most need of thy mercy.
2: The fourth glorious mystery is the Assumption of the Blessed Virgin Mary into heaven, body and soul. We're standing in the crypt of the Church of the Dormition of Mary. This church of Our Lady's Dormition, or her falling asleep, her koimesis, as the Greeks call it, is built on the traditional site of her home on Mount Zion, directly across the street from the upper room. And tradition says that this is the spot where she lived and died. And so we begin to pray.
0: Our Father, who art in heaven, hallowed be thy name. Thy kingdom come, thy will be done, on earth as it is in heaven.
1: Give us this day our daily bread, and forgive us our trespasses, as we forgive those who trespass against us. And lead us not into temptation, but deliver us from evil.
0: Hail Mary, full of grace, the Lord is with thee. Blessed art thou amongst women, and blessed is the fruit of thy womb, Jesus.
1: Holy Mary, Mother of God, pray for us sinners now and the hour of our death. Amen.
0: Hail Mary, full of grace, the Lord is with thee. Blessed art thou amongst women, and blessed is the fruit of thy womb, Jesus.
1: Holy Mary, Mother of God, pray for us sinners now and the hour of our death. Amen.
0: Hail Mary, full of grace, the Lord is with thee. Blessed art thou amongst women, and blessed is the fruit of thy womb, Jesus.
1: Holy Mary, Mother of God, pray for us sinners now and at the hour of our death. Amen.
0: Hail Mary, full of grace, the Lord is with thee. Blessed art thou amongst women, and blessed is the fruit of thy womb, Jesus.
1: Holy Mary, Mother of God, pray for us sinners now and at the hour of our death. Amen.
0: Hail Mary, full of grace, the Lord is with thee. Blessed art thou amongst women, and blessed is the fruit of thy womb, Jesus.
1: Holy Mary, Mother of God, pray for us sinners now and at the hour of our death. Amen.
0: Hail Mary, full of grace, the Lord is with thee. Blessed art thou amongst women, and blessed is the fruit of thy womb, Jesus.
1: Holy Mary, Mother of God, pray for us sinners now and the hour of our death. Amen.
0: Hail Mary, full of grace, the Lord is with thee. Blessed art thou amongst women, and blessed is the fruit of thy womb, Jesus.
1: Holy Mary, Mother of God, pray for us sinners now and the hour of our death. Amen.
0: Hail Mary, full of grace, the Lord is with thee. Blessed art thou amongst women, and blessed is the fruit of thy womb, Jesus.
1: Holy Mary, Mother of God, pray for us sinners now and the hour of our death. Amen.
0: Hail Mary, full of grace, the Lord is with thee. Blessed art thou amongst women, and blessed is the fruit of thy womb, Jesus.
1: Holy Mary, Mother of God, pray for us sinners now and the hour of our death. Amen.
0: Hail Mary, full of grace, the Lord is with thee. Blessed art thou amongst women, and blessed is the fruit of thy womb, Jesus.
1: Holy Mary, Mother of God, pray for us sinners now and the hour of our death. Amen.
0: Glory be to the Father, and to the Son, and to the Holy Spirit.
1: As it was in the beginning, is now, and ever shall be, world without end. Amen.
0: O my Jesus, forgive us our sins,
1: save us from the fires of hell. Lead all souls to heaven, especially those who most need of thy mercy.
2: A reading from the book of Revelation. Chapter 12, verse 1. And a great sign was seen in the heavens, a woman who was clothed with the sun, and the moon was under her feet, and upon her head was a crown of 12 stars. In heaven, Our Lady was crowned as Queen of the Universe, Queen of the Church, our Mother.
0: Our Father, who art in heaven, hallowed be thy name. Thy kingdom come, thy will be done, on earth as it is in heaven.
1: Give us this day our daily bread, and forgive us our trespasses, as we forgive those who trespass against us. And lead us not.

0: and deliver us from evil.
1: Hail Mary, full of grace, the Lord is with thee. Blessed art thou amongst women, and blessed is the fruit of thy womb, Jesus.
0: Holy Mary, Mother of God, pray for us sinners now and at the hour of our death. Amen.
1: Hail Mary, full of grace, the Lord is with thee. Blessed art thou amongst women, and blessed is the fruit of thy womb, Jesus.
0: Holy Mary, Mother of God, pray for us sinners now and at the hour of our death. Amen.
1: Hail Mary, full of grace, the Lord is with thee. Blessed art thou amongst women, and blessed is the fruit of thy womb, Jesus.
0: Holy Mary, Mother of God, pray for us sinners now and at the hour of our death. Amen.
1: Hail Mary, full of grace, the Lord is with thee. Blessed art thou amongst women, and blessed is the fruit of thy womb, Jesus.
0: Holy Mary, Mother of God, pray for us sinners now and at the hour of our death. Amen.
1: Hail Mary, full of grace, the Lord is with thee. Blessed art thou amongst women, and blessed is the fruit of thy womb, Jesus.
0: Holy Mary, Mother of God, pray for us sinners now and at the hour of our death. Amen.
1: Hail Mary, full of grace, the Lord is with thee. Blessed art thou amongst women, and blessed is the fruit of thy womb, Jesus.
0: Holy Mary, Mother of God, pray for us sinners now and at the hour of our death. Amen.
1: Hail Mary, full of grace, the Lord is with thee. Blessed art thou amongst women, and blessed is the fruit of thy womb, Jesus.
0: Holy Mary, Mother of God, pray for us sinners now and at the hour of our death. Amen.
1: Hail Mary, full of grace, the Lord is with thee. Blessed art thou amongst women, and blessed is the fruit of thy womb, Jesus.
0: Holy Mary, Mother of God, pray for us sinners now and at the hour of our death. Amen.
1: Hail Mary, full of grace, the Lord is with thee. Blessed art thou amongst women, and blessed is the fruit of thy womb, Jesus.
0: Holy Mary, Mother of God, pray for us sinners now and at the hour of our death. Amen.
1: Hail Mary, full of grace, the Lord is with thee. Blessed art thou amongst women, and blessed is the fruit of thy womb, Jesus.
0: Holy Mary, Mother of God, pray for us sinners now and at the hour of our death. Amen.
1: Glory be to the Father, and to the Son, and to the Holy Spirit.
0: As it was in the beginning, is now, and ever shall be, world without end. Amen.
1: O my Jesus, forgive us our sins,
0: save us from the fires of hell. Lead all souls to heaven, especially those who most need of thy mercy.
1: Hail, Holy Queen.
0: Mother of mercy, our life, our sweetness, our hope. To thee we cry, who banished us to thee. To thee do we send our sighs, with mourning and weeping and the valley of tears. Turn them all to gracious advocate, and I shall mercy toward us. And after this, our exile, show unto us the blessed fruit of thy womb, Jesus. O clement, O loving, O sweet Virgin Mary.
1: Pray for us, O Holy Mother of God.
0: That we may be made worthy of the promises of Christ.
1: Of the Father, and of the Son, and of the Holy Spirit.
0: Amen.
2: Amen. Amen.

0: In the name of the Father, and of the Son, and of the Holy Spirit.
1: Amen.
0: The Litany of the Divine Child Jesus. Lord, have mercy on us.
1: Lord, have mercy on us.
0: Christ, have mercy on us.
1: Christ, have mercy on us.
0: Lord, have mercy on us.
1: Lord, have mercy on us.
0: Christ, hear us.
1: Christ, hear us.
0: Christ, graciously hear us.
1: Christ, graciously hear us.
0: God, the Father of heaven,
1: have mercy on us.
0: God, the Son, Redeemer of the world,
1: have mercy on us.
0: God, the Holy Spirit,
1: have mercy on us.
0: Holy Trinity, one God,
1: have mercy on us.

0: hear us.
1: Lamb of God, who takes away the sins of the world,
0: spare us, O divine child Jesus.
1: Lamb of God, who takes away the sins of the world,
0: graciously hear us, O divine child Jesus.
1: Lamb of God, who takes away the sins of the world,
0: have mercy on us, O divine child Jesus.
1: O Jesus, King of love,
0: I put my trust in your loving mercy.
1: Let us pray. O Lord Jesus Christ, you were pleased to humble yourself in your incarnate divinity and most sacred humanity, being born in time and becoming a little child to lead us. Grant that we may acknowledge infinite wisdom in the silence of a child, power in weakness, and majesty in humiliation. Adoring your humiliations on earth, may we contemplate your glories in heaven, who with the Father and the Holy Spirit lives and reigns forever and ever.
0: Amen.
1: In the name of the Father, and of the Son, and of the Holy Spirit.
0: Amen.

0: John Henry Newman, a man of extraordinary faith and intellect. For love of our Lord, St. John Henry Newman took on countless trials and tribulations as he worked tirelessly to serve the body of Christ. Join the faithful of Walsingham, England, as they honor this beloved theologian, poet, and convert of the Anglican Church. EWTN takes you to the Basilica of Our Lady of Walsingham for Holy Mass on the feast of St. John Henry Newman, here on the Global Catholic Network, EWTN. Look who's stopping by at home with Jim and Joy. Next time, author Catherine Moran shares reflections and spiritual lessons from Fatima's St. Jacinta and St. Lucia. 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
1: The mission of Women of Grace is to transform the world one woman at a time. Women are imbued by God with certain characteristics that are intrinsic to their very nature that is necessary for the world today. Well, the program helps to further the mission because we present a variety of very educated guests, as well as individuals who have lived through various circumstances in their life. And so when people share their testimonies of God's interaction in their life, it is the greatest way that we can share hope, that we can invite an individual, just by way of our story, to enter into a relationship with Jesus Christ. God has given me a very rich and full life. Being a wife, being a mother, being a grandmother is a very important aspect to the work that I do. Jack and I are very intentional about our family life. We're both engaged in the apostolic work of EWTN, so I speak at conferences, I speak at retreats. I love being with the people of God. I am energized by the people of God. Put me in front of a group of people and I am unleashed for the Lord. It's the only way I can explain it. I just get so into what the Holy Spirit is showing me that this group of people needs to hear. I love meeting the people. I love greeting the people. I love praying with the people. I love embracing the people. I love the people of God because I see God in them. Wow, does it get any better than that?
2: The year 354 AD. Aurelius Augustinus Hipponensis is born in North Africa. Intellectually gifted and in search of truth, he is introduced to Manichaeism, a false religion combining paganism, Gnosticism, and Christianity. Manichaean beliefs dull his conscience and enable an immoral lifestyle marked by excessive drinking and a non-marital relationship. At the young age of 20, the young Augustine, as he is known, finishes his academic studies in Carthage and becomes a professor of rhetoric. Inner turmoil drives him to Milan, where he meets Ambrose, Bishop of Milan. The Christian content and rhetorical brilliance of Ambrose's sermons amaze and deeply impress Augustine. In 386 AD, Augustine converts to Christianity, aided by his mother Monica's unceasing prayers. In 391 AD, he is ordained a priest and later elected Bishop of Hippo. Augustine dies in 430 and is canonized in 1303.

0: Gracie, this next argument is going to really irritate you. And it goes like this. Planned Parenthood is a wonderful organization providing essential health care to women.
1: Look, does Planned Parenthood provide some important healthcare services like pap smears and HIV testing? Of course they do. But I simply cannot be supportive of the pap smear going on in room number one while a baby is being dismembered in room number two. It's really that simple.
0: I always say, let me tell you three facts that sum up what Planned Parenthood is all about. They're the most prolific killer of unborn children in this country, particularly the children of blacks and minorities, and that they then sell their body parts for profit. That's Planned Parenthood.

Welcome to our new series on God's masterpieces. I'm Father Thomas Dubé, Marist priest based in Washington, D.C., though I entertain the fond hope of being something of a vagabond for the Lord. Together, you and I are going to take a closer look at the saints. Unconventional as it may be, I want to begin with a story, and it has some points that deal and point at and amplify, help along our series theme. Not too long ago, I was in a large metropolitan area for 2 weeks giving a series of lectures, a mini course to cloistered nuns. And during the first week I was there, I received a phone call from a priest. And he told me that he was, perhaps still is, a chaplain at a large federal penitentiary, about an hour away by car. Then a series of surprises came. He came to see me, asked for a chat, and we sat down and chatted. And the first thing that he said to me, or nearly the first, was, "Would you give a lecture on contemplation to a group of our prisoners?" I was mildly surprised, answered pleasantly. And so I said, "Sure, I'd be glad to, some evening after supper," finished with the work for the nuns that day. Now, the second surprise came when, during our chat, he told me that there would be about 20, 25 there for the chat. I was surprised at that. And they, when I got there, I found out were pleasantly interested, deeply, obviously interested in contemplative prayer. And the third surprise was that a group of them, so I found out, was and are, I trust, members of Third Order Carmel. They asked this priest, they wanted to really live a serious and a deep prayer life and spiritual life. And that was terrific. So that would include daily mass, meditation each day, spiritual reading. And the next surprise was, I found out that they were studying Saint Teresa of Avila, one of the very best on the subject of deep intimacy with the Trinity. That was terrific. So I gave the lecture to them that evening, and the next surprise came when, during the question period after the lecture, they were so enthusiastic, this group, that one of the prisoners, now this is a federal penitentiary, these people are not in jail for traffic violation. There are serious crimes accused of, and perhaps in many cases guilty. In any event, this one prisoner, he seemed to be about the happiest guy there. He insisted, in a nice way, he was pressing me to come back and give a series on St. John of the Cross, the whole course being 40 lectures. And I thought to myself, and I said to him, "But yeah, that would be wonderful, but you just don't do that sort of thing. I'd have to lodge in the prison for about a month. And as far as I know, they just don't allow that to happen." In any event, I put that little surprise in. It's true. Every bit of this story is just factual. I put that in to indicate how enthusiastic he and the others seemed to be in that same department. Then, last of all, I was surprised, and in a way, most of all, when this priest told me in a chat, it was not part of the evening lecture, he said to me, "You know, some of these prisoners," he put it in general, whether that was two or three or four, one could hardly believe it was a large number, "but anyhow, some," he said, "of these men are saintly." Now, most of us priests do not use the word saint easily. It's a question of heroic virtue. It's a question of profoundly deep intimacy with the Trinity, concerning which part of that we have spoken in other series. In any event, he made that point that some of them have not only repented of whatever it is they did wrong, not only are rather better, saintly was the word he used. And by the way, this priest was, in my judgment, A1 in every way, a solid citizen.

intelligent, and I'm pretty sure a man of deep prayer himself. In any event, I should like to ask a few questions in view of this little story, because it nicely introduces the theme of our 13-part series. And the first question is, how could this happen in a prison? Most people would think it's about the most unlikely place to find anybody interested in intimacy with God. Deep prayer life, deep conversion. How could this happen? What explains it is part of that same question. And we'll get to answering a good bit of this as we go on in our series. If this kind of conversion, not only to the state of grace, friendship, basic friendship with God, but intimacy with God and a deepening prayer life, if this can happen in a high security prison, well, it can happen anywhere. It can happen in your life and in my life. And that raises our next question, introducing our theme, is what we are doing, of course, in this first program, raises a question, am I willing to learn about this deep prayer, deep conversion, and the saints? That's what we're going to talk about, the saints. We've done a fair bit on this other, especially the deep prayer, but I want to really concentrate on these men and women who not only say the right things, they do it, and to heroic degrees of sanctity and depth in God. Am I willing to learn, and are all of us willing to try and really work at it in our own spiritual lives? I would like, therefore, our story being completed, to share with you some of the things we're going to cover in this series, in this little listing of our areas of concern, not complete by any means. Who are the saints? I'm going to talk about that. Are they just kind of real special people, nuns and priests, bishops and so on, and monks? Is that it? The answer is, of course, yes. There are lots of those saints. But they are also married men and women. There are quite a number. Many of you would be surprised how many married saints there are. And we will notice some of them. Next, there are laborers among the saints. There are farmers. There are doctors, yes, medical doctors, lawyers, even kings and queens, a few of them, boys and girls. Even youngsters can reach a high degree of sanctity when they respond fully to God's grace. Anybody can reach a high degree of sanctity if we respond fully to God's grace. And so there are adolescents. There are saints in all age groups. Second area I want to question, I will give you a question for a second area. Why are these people the most attractive and fascinating persons in the human race? They really are. Some of them really also have a great sense of humor. As a matter of fact, I think a good number of them do. But that's not the most fascinating sort of thing on the globe, humor, good as it is. It's also good, medical people tell us, for our physical health as well as our psychological health. But in any event, why are these people way beyond in attractiveness and fascinating power than the lesser of us in the human race? Our third question, how can we and how will we show why these people, the saints, are the most sure answers to the boredom and inner emptiness of our world? Our world is just full of people who are jaded. Well, now that's a little bit overstatement. There are many people bored to death. Jadedness is a little bit too strong to say that there are many, but there are people who are jaded. They've seen it all. They're washed up, so they give the appearance. I don't want to judge their inner consciences, but I've seen some young people that way, overseas especially. And I just ran into a group of teenagers, and they were coming toward me in London, and I, or Southend-on-Sea in England, and I was walking toward them, and the look on their faces was just frightful. It looked like jadedness.

The saints are answers, beautiful answers to this, because you will never find a bored saint. You just don't. They don't exist. We'll explain how does that happen in any event. Fourthly, we're going to explain why the saints are not just rather better than the lesser of us. We're going to answer the question, why are they far, far better than 99.99% of us? That will be an explanation of heroic virtue and deep intimacy with the Trinity that really does, as Scripture says, transform the human person. Fifthly, we're going to take a look at their inner life. What makes a saint tick? What goes on inside? This, of course, cannot be captured in any movie, any film on the saints. Good as the people are who are trying to film them realistically, but you can't get into the inner life of a saint by just pictures. They can help, that's for sure. What does it mean, for example, to be head over heels in love with God? We'll be talking about that. Not always using that terminology. Maybe I won't use it again, possibly. But in any event, what is that like, anyhow? What goes on in that saint, married or religious or priest or bishop, laborer, farmer, doctor? What's going on inside? Then we will take up the question, what is heroic virtue? And just a little bit on the three degrees of conversion, heroic virtue being the third degree and the highest. You can't understand a saint unless you understand heroic virtue. What does it mean? And how does it trigger, how does a deep prayer life especially trigger this heroic goodness? We will consider, seventhly, if you're counting, why are the saints the best interpreters of sacred scripture? Most people would think that the scripture scholars, the people who study Aramaic and Greek and archaeology and the history of the peoples of the world, and especially the Middle East and Palestine, you would think that they would be the best interpreters of scripture. Well, they help us a lot. I'm grateful for what I've learned from them. But they're not the best interpreters of God's word, unless they happen to be men and women of very deep conversion and saintliness. Then they understand God's word much, much better. We'll talk about that in more detail. Our eighth area, we have nine in case you're wondering when I'm going to stop. We have number eight, what we're going to do. Why and how does Scripture, our theology especially, why do theologians call the saints moral miracles? A miracle is not simply an unusual happening. A miracle is something that can't be explained on the natural level. And the sanctity of the saints cannot be explained naturally. It's a divine intervention, freely bestowed, freely accepted, and the saints are the ones who freely, gladly accept God's grace. It can be explained only in a divinizing manner. We'll talk about that at greater length. And then lastly, we are going to talk about why the saints are relevant for you and me. How married men and women can live, not only can, but do live in a saintly family, do live a beautiful married life, most happy. Sufferings, no doubt, we all suffer, but most happy. We will talk about that. We will talk about how bishops and religious and priests, the saintly ones, the ones who really live what the church teaches, how they are very happy in their vocation and why they are. We will talk about sinners becoming saints, that people, no matter how deeply immersed in serious sin, serious alienation from God, they have been converted. And, well, witness our prison story. I'm not saying that they're sinners or not in prison. It's not my judgment to make. But anyhow, there's some profoundly deep conversions there, as we have noted. We think of Augustine and Magdalene and so on that point. And there will be, of course, other things, many other things that we will touch on in our series.

Now, last of all, in this introductory program of our series, last of all, I want to make an observation or two. Science and theology in recent years have converged in a good number of ways. One of them, obviously, everyone, I think, has heard about the Big Bang. Namely, as science now is convinced, everything in this vast, vast universe, a very nice cosmic background here, you notice, began with a tiny, almost invisible point. That's the way science puts it. Creation in Genesis says about exactly the same thing, except it doesn't say a tiny, tiny point. It says from nothing. They are saying almost the same thing. As a matter of fact, I personally think that science is speaking in its manner and, of course, Revelation in its manner. They converge on that point and quite a few others. Now, the point I'm after here about bringing in science and theology, both of them agree now that the human person is the pinnacle of visible creation. Scripture makes that so clear, that the visible universe was made for you and me. It exists for us. There's so much that they now call in science the anthropic principle that overwhelmingly points that the universe was so structured from its first microsecond of existence to the present time that human life could appear. That's all pure science. And it's just fact. Now, what I want to point out, especially though, from the point of view of the science of it, is that science makes the point that the human brain is the most complex reality in the visible universe. Most marvelous, most inscrutable, just a marvel, which is the scientific way of saying, of course, one scientific way of saying that the human person is the pinnacle of this vast cosmos. Now, I want to talk about human excellence here, because that's what we're talking about, human excellence, sanctity. There are two kinds of human excellence. And both are fine, except they're very different. The first type is the excellence of talents, natural abilities, accomplishments, and skills. These are the excellences of scholarship, for example. I'm talking now about top-notch scholarship, not just rather good, top-notch. It would be the excellence of the best artists, the very best scientists, the very best musicians, and so on. World-class people, and of course, we include here sports. So the first kind of excellence in all these areas and others that I have not mentioned is fine. Now, however, it is not only possible, but it does happen that in people of extraordinary talent, natural talents, abilities, and skills, that sometimes they are far from holy, morally good people. As a matter of fact, some of them are just moral wretches. If you have any temptation to think I'm exaggerating, I would invite you to read the British historian, English historian, Paul Johnson, his book called Intellectuals. He's a marvelous historian. Matter of fact, it's hard for me to believe when I read him how he could possibly know all the details he brings up to buttress the point he's making in his writings. And I find nobody is questioning his authenticity, accuracy of narration. In this book, Intellectuals, he shows how people who have secular-minded people who have greatly influenced modern thought, that influences you and me, remember, a great deal, that many of them, I hope it's not the majority, but at least he's got a book full of concrete examples and cases, how they were just morally degenerate,

just and telling the rest of the world what to think about reality and maybe how to live. That type of goodness, the talent is fine, but it doesn't assure moral integrity. The second type of goodness, beauty of the human person, is going to be the subject of our 13-part series. Let's call this these personal excellences. And these excellences are goodness, truth, beauty, as a person. That would be honesty, for example, generosity, humility, chastity, selflessness, prudence, genuine love. That's what we're going to talk about, the virtues of truth, goodness, beauty. And when these are found in the heroic degree, the subject of our whole series, you have got the pinnacle of human beauty. Some of these people, the saints, are extremely talented, even geniuses like Augustine and Thomas, Robert Bellarmine also, extremely talented. But even more important, they've got these holinesses we're talking about. Now, let's take a look at God's Word for a few moments. In Ephesians chapter 2, verse 10, we read, "We are God's work of art, created in Christ Jesus to live the good life, as from the beginning He meant us to live it." So each human person is a work of art greater than the whole cosmos, remember? Both science and theology are one mind about that, expressed in differing ways. And Paul has it right here, back in the first century, that each person is a work of art. The saints are the masterpieces of the work of art that each human person is. In 2 Corinthians chapter 3, verse 18, says Paul, "We, with our unveiled faces, reflecting like mirrors the brightness of the Lord, are transformed from one glory to another into the image that we reflect. This is the work of the Lord who is Spirit." That is a tremendously powerful statement, that if a person really says yes to God, and the saints are the ones who say it supremely, totally, fully, become transformed from one glory to another into the very divine image itself. In the second letter of John, the third example I should like to give you of God's work of art, it's only one chapter, that first letter of John, and in it, let me get it here first, in that letter, in that one chapter, rather, verse 6, we read the following. To love is to live according to His commandments. This is the commandment which you have heard since the beginning, to live a life of love. That is magnificent. That every commandment means what love indicates, calls for in a given circumstance. And the saints come to a point where they're actually loving all the time. Sounds as exaggeration, perhaps, but it happens in them. How does that come about? We will talk about that later. Next week, we'll take up from this point. God bless you.

Dominicans from across Ireland gather to honor the Blessed Virgin Mary. Join them in Knock as they offer prayers of thanksgiving for her

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1: We've talked a lot about arguments in this series, but until now, we've never actually talked about arguments. I know, that seems contradictory. But it's not once you break it down. We've talked about different arguments, but we've never actually talked about an argument in itself. So why is this important now? Because just as a perfectly sound statement can seem contradictory, a perfectly self-refuting argument can seem sound. We need to be wary of these arguments. The debate over God's existence is probably one of the most long-standing in human history, so you can imagine the countless arguments surrounding its case. But let's not get caught up in history. The argument we want to examine today is pushed by the new atheist. The what? Atheists are people who deny God's existence. The new ones are just a fancy title they get for not being old. Kind of like a new pair of the same old shoes you get regularly. More than proposing arguments for God's existence, they oppose arguments for God's existence. In fact, this constitutes one of their arguments. First premise, if there are no good arguments for a claim, then if we are rational, we should deny it. Second premise, there are no good arguments for God's existence. Thus, the new atheists say, if we are rational, we should deny that God exists. Or, inversely, if you believe in God's existence, you are irrational. So the new atheists say. Let's break it down. For an argument to be sound, the premises must be true and the conclusion must necessarily follow. Well, to start, there are good arguments for God's existence. So, false premise, and therefore conclusion. But worse than an unsound argument is a self-refuting one. Atheists claim that God does not exist because there are no good arguments to prove it. They, on the other hand, have offered no good arguments to prove that God does not exist. So, to use their line of reasoning, we'd have to conclude, there are no good arguments to support the claim that God does not exist. Therefore, God exists.

0: Welcome to Catholic Blitz. My name is Father Ken Briganti, and I'm joined by my very good friend and colleague, Father John Trujillo.
1: Hi.
0: And we have a great question from you from one of our viewers. Are you ready, Father
1: I'm
0: Trujillo?
1: I'm ready, willing, and able.
0: Okay, let's see what it is. Oh, this is a very good one. Did St. Joseph have other children? You have 60 seconds to answer it. Go. Ooh,
1: okay, I will do my best. First of all, we have no absolute metaphysical certitude if St. Joseph had children prior to his marriage to Mary. There's an Eastern Orthodox tradition, pious tradition, that contends that. But in the Roman Catholic Church, it's well founded that he had no other children. It was an attempt to explain who the brothers and sisters of our Lord were. But as we now know, that a word that's used in the Greek text, adelphoi, can mean any relative or relation. It could be cousins, nieces, nephews, uncles, aunts, and so forth. So commonly we believe St. Joseph had no previous marriage. He had no other children. Mary was his only wife. And so that ends that story. Boom.
0: Wow. 17 seconds to go. Join us for another segment of Catholic Blitz when we will answer one of your tough questions.

Welcome to Scripture and Tradition. I'm Father Mitch Pacwa, and today we want to catch up a bit on some of the questions and comments that you've sent into the show. You know how it is. I talk and talk and keep going, and I never get to your emails. You've been emailing your questions and comments faithfully, and we want you to keep it up, but that means I have to eventually answer some of these. So that's what we're going to do today. And by the way, if you have questions, do send them to our site, to scriptureandtradition@ewtn.com. And again, if you miss a show, and perhaps the answer to a question you sent in, you can catch all the previous shows by going to ewtn.com. and search there for Scripture and Tradition. You can also get the free app for EWTN on your phone. Just go to your app store and get that, and we'll try to let you, can see any show you want anytime. Not only mine, but all the other shows as well. So let's take a look at some of your emails. The first one is from Vera. Vera writes, "Dear Father Mitch, many people argue whether the Blessed Mother was a virgin her whole life. I believe she was. One of the arguments is Matthew 1, verse 25, where it says, God kept her a virgin until she had given birth to a son and named him Jesus." Okay? So, I can't explain this passage. Can you explain what this passage means? I think we can get a some key ideas here. And one part of that is just to clarify what the text actually says. In chapter 1, verse 25, it doesn't say that God kept her a virgin. It rather is referring to Saint Joseph. And it said, and the New American Standard Bible says, "And he kept her a virgin until she gave birth to a son." That's not what it says. And some of the other translations, including King James, and the Revised Standard Version, and of course the Greek original, have it this way: "But he," that is Saint Joseph, "knew her not until she had borne a son, and he called his name Jesus." Now, there are a couple things here. As a little side point, notice how the angel Gabriel had told the Blessed Virgin Mary that the boy's name would be Jesus. And he said the same thing to Joseph, and this is emphasizing that Saint Joseph obeyed that law, you know, that command to name the child Jesus. Secondly, Saint Joseph knew her not until she had borne the son. Kai uk egni eginosken autein heos hu etekenhion. The idea of not knowing her until the birth means that in no way was Saint Joseph possibly the father. That's what they're trying to emphasize. So from the time he woke from his sleep, he did as the angel of the Lord commanded him. That's verse 24. He took his wife, but knew her not until she had borne a son. That is not about then. After that, they had children. That's not what that's about. It's about making sure that everybody understands he never knew her, that is, had relations with her. And in no way is the son possibly his. That this is a conception that takes place by the power of the Holy Spirit, as the angel had said. This was part of the work of the angel when he says,

Joseph, son of David, do not fear to take Mary your wife, for that which is conceived in her is of the Holy Spirit. And to highlight that this is of the Holy Spirit, he emphasized that Joseph did not know her. That's all that that's about. It's not about having other children, okay? Or them having relationships. And let me just mention something. This happened a long time ago. Back when I was first coming to EWTN, that's 42, getting close to, not that far from 43 years away. And there was a lady who cooked here. We called her Granny. Her first name was Helen, sweet lady. And a woman at dinner, one of the other guests, when I was making some shows, asked me, well, what about the brothers and sisters of Jesus? You know, they had other kids. And, you know, and using this passage, didn't St. Joseph had relations with after the birth of Christ? And I explained a couple of things that we'll get into in the next email. But Granny said, Father, I don't know about all the things you're talking about, but I know what my mama told me a long time ago. Mary is the spouse of the Holy Ghost. I said, well, of course, you know, that's what the angel said, both to Our Lady and to St. Joseph, that she conceived the child by the Holy Spirit. I said, well, that Joseph had plenty enough sense not to know to mess around with God's wife. He wasn't going to touch her. In her own simple way, she had a great point. If Joseph did come to believe that God the Holy Spirit conceived the child in Our Lady's womb, this makes her womb something extra sacred. That God was conceived in her womb and grew and was born from her. And that this was the fulfillment of the prophecy to Isaiah, behold, the virgin shall conceive and bear a son and call his name Emmanuel. If he came to believe that, then he would look upon her, her body, her womb, as sacred. And that the idea of him saying, okay, well, God was able to conceive a child in that womb, and so now it's my turn, or something like that, I don't think so. He would, think about the respect that Jewish people had for the Holy of Holies, where the Ark of the Covenant was kept. Think about that, how they feared that even only the high priest could go there, and even if he went in, they would tie a rope around his leg so that if he were a sinner and got struck dead while he was in the Holy of Holies, they couldn't go in and get his body, so they'd have a rope around his leg and they could pull his body out. So they had a tremendous amount of fear and trembling about the Holy of Holies, where only the Ark of the Covenant was kept. How much more would Joseph have this sense of radical fear of the Lord with the holiest of holies? That is the womb where God was conceived, where God became flesh and dwelt among us. That is the mentality I think we need to keep here, and other people should too. Now, let's deal with another part of this. So I have another email that's related, and this is from Susanna. Susanna writes, Dear Father Mitch, my non-Catholic brothers and sisters believe that Mary had other children, and have even told me that they found it in the Bible. I don't find that in the Bible myself, other than another Mary of Cleophas, actually of Clophas, having two sons. And the use of the phrase brothers and sisters is not as biological brothers and sisters, but brothers and sisters in the faith. It appears that only the Catholic Church believes that Mary had no other children. Please help me with an answer, Susanna.

Couple things, Susanna. First of all, it's not only the Catholic Church, it's also the Orthodox churches. All the ancient churches, whether Catholic or the Orthodox churches, churches that go back to the apostles, as do we. We all hold the same faith that Jesus, brothers and sisters, are not the children of the Blessed Virgin Mary. That in all the churches of the ancient world, that they see that Mary remained ever virgin, and they use that phrase for her in the prayers of the Eastern churches, as do we. So we're fully in union with that. Now, what do we have here? Let's take a look. First of all, the Bible doesn't say Mary had other children. Doesn't say that. What it does mention is Jesus' brothers and sisters. So there are a couple passages in the Gospels we have to look at. Matthew 13, when the people of Nazareth say, where did this man get this wisdom and this mighty works? In Matthew 13, verse 54. Is not this the carpenter's son? Is not his mother called Mary? And are not his brothers James and Joseph and Simon and Judas? And are not all his sisters with us? Where then did this man get all this? And they took offense at him. Similarly, let's take a look at the Gospel of St. Mark. Mark quotes the same thing in Mark chapter 6, beginning with verse 1, but it also mentions in verse 3, is this not the carpenter, the son of Mary and brother of James and Joses, and Judas and Simon, are not his sisters here with us? And they took offense at him. So we see brothers listed, sisters are not, but the brothers are, and there's a slight variation. James and Joseph in Matthew, and James and Joses in Mark. That's simply a problem, not of two different brothers, but of how you transliterate from the Aramaic name into Greek by two different authors. So that's that. And then they all also mention Simon and Judas, okay, as two other brothers, okay? So we have that. And then there's one other passage that we should take a look at. And this is, for instance, in Matthew chapter 12, verse 55, where it says his brothers, James and Joseph and Simon and Judas, are talked about along with Mary being with them. So we see that Mary is Jesus' mother, consistent. His brothers are mentioned, but they're never said to be the sons of the Blessed Virgin Mary. What else do we see? Let's take a look at this carefully. In Matthew 27, verse 56, it mentions that at the cross were standing some women, among whom were Mary Magdalene, everybody knows about that, Mary, the mother of James and Joseph, in Matthew 27, and also the mother of the sons of Zebedee. So the mother of James and John, the two brothers, sons of Zebedee. Mark chapter 15, verse 40, also mentions, there were also women looking from afar, among whom were Mary Magdalene, and Mary the mother of James the younger, and of Joses and Salome. And so, we're not, it may be that Salome is the mother of James and John the apostles. So that's the mention there. Let's take a look at one other passage.

John 19, verse 25. Standing by the cross were his mother and his mother's sister, Mary, the wife of Clopas, and Mary Magdalene. So now they don't mention the mother of James and John, who may have been that Salome, but it does mention the Blessed Virgin Mary standing at the cross, and Mary, the wife of Clopas, and Mary Magdalene. So we have these three Marys at the cross. Mary, the mother of Jesus, Mary Magdalene, and then there's this Mary, the mother of James and Joses, who are the brothers of Jesus in the Gospels of Matthew and Mark. And also she's called Mary, wife of Clopas in John. So that the brothers and sisters of Jesus are the children of Mary, the sister of the Blessed Virgin Mary, and the wife of Clopas. Wait a minute. Then we run into another question. Why are two girls in the same family, who are the two girls who are sisters, both named Mary? Well, let's go into something else. If you take a look outside of Scripture, there is a famous saint. He was a Jewish nobleman who converted to Christianity in the 2nd century AD. His name was Saint Hegesippus. Saint Hegesippus. We don't have his five books, but one of those books is quoted in the ecclesiastical history of Eusebius of Caesarea. So what he did, Saint Hegesippus did, he was from Palestine and he lived there. In fact, he built the first church at the site of the multiplication of loaves and fish. And he also knew various descendants of the apostle Jude. Jude's grandsons talked to him, and they were our Lord's relatives. They were the ones who explained that Clopas was the brother of Saint Joseph. His wife, Mary, was standing at the cross. And Clopas is also the guy that walked from Jerusalem to Emmaus, and Jesus appeared to him with another companion. What the early Jewish tradition says is that it was Clopas' son, Simon, who is also one of the brothers of Jesus, the brother of James and Joses, Simon and Jude. So the apostle Jude may well have been one of the, not Judas Iscariot, the other Jude, may have been one of the relatives. And at least the Jude who was the son of Clopas, his grandson, talked to St. Hegesippus and explained that Clopas was the brother of St. Joseph. His wife, Mary, was the sister-in-law of the Blessed Virgin Mary, but they don't have that word. They didn't use it. They just call her a sister, as is typical in other Semitic languages still. So that's why the children of Mary and Clopas are the brothers and sisters of Jesus. That's how we derive that. So that's, I know it's a little bit long explanation, but it's important that you pay close attention both to all the passages of Scripture as well as the material that we have from outside the Bible. That's why we have St. Paul teaches us in 1
2 Thessalonians chapter 2, verse 15, hold on to the traditions I left you, whether by word or by letter. So the oral and the written word and tradition are necessary. All right? Well, sorry for the long explanation, but hopefully that'll be helpful. We'll take a break, come back with some more of your emails, so please stay with us.

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1: I asked the Lord today, "What should I write?" A sister who had died 2 months ago came to me. I saw her in a terrible condition. Her face was burning red and painfully distorted. She looked so bad, I did not know if she came from purgatory or hell.
2: Please pray for this poor soul that you have seen. She is in great need of your mercy.
1: Yes, Lord. The soul appeared to me for many nights, begging my prayers. Finally, after a while, she appeared no longer in her great suffering and pain, but looked beautiful in a radiant light with her eyes filled with incredible joy. She urged me never to stop praying for the souls in purgatory, especially telling me to offer the Mass for her and the Holy Rosary.

0: Do you guys know what this is?
1: A baby.
0: What about this one? Do you guys know what this one is?
1: A baby.
0: What is this?
1: A baby.
0: Do you guys know what this is?
2: A baby.

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And as you can tell from answering the last couple of questions, sometimes it takes a little while to get to the answer. Your questions may not be very long, but I'm afraid my answers are, so it just takes a while to get to them all. So let's take a look at another one. This is an email from Stan in the Commonwealth of Kentucky. Father Mitch, if you're not one of those Catholics who believe Protestants are going to hell if they don't become Roman Catholic, which I am, I don't believe that they are going to hell just because they don't become Catholic, then why should the church's approach to evangelizing Protestants be any different than their hands-off approach to Jews? In other words, if we believe God will somehow sort out the salvation of the Jews without our help sometime before the end of time, why wouldn't it be the same for Protestants who, because the Holy Spirit works even in their churches, apparently receive enough partial grace to find salvation, even though they're imperfectly joined per se to the Roman Catholic Church, Stan in Kentucky? Well, for one thing, we have to be very cautious here. I don't know what exactly this idea of a hands-off approach to Jewish people. I would very much, as the various opportunities arise, I do preach Christ. I think all people need Christ in their lives. All of us need that redemption that he won because he is infinite God made flesh. And we very much want to see all people. That's why our Lord said in Matthew chapter 28, go therefore and baptize all nations. I don't make exception for anybody because Christ doesn't make exceptions. Now, do we have to have a certain sensitivity because of past anti-Semitism? Yes, we do. And pay attention to the fact that anti-Semitism is, even when it was done by the Nazis, was oftentimes blamed on Catholicism, even though the Nazis were persecuting us too. And they hated the Catholic Church. There were Catholics who were anti-Catholic or anti-Semitic in those days, to be sure. But this was not, Catholic doctrine or anything. It wasn't Catholic policy. And in fact, Pope Pius XI published an encyclical called Mit brennender Sorge, with burning concern, is what it means. It was actually written by Cardinal Pacelli. It was written in German. He was he had been the ambassador to Germany for the papacy, and ambassador to Bavaria at one point. And he knew well what the Nazis were up to, and he composed this encyclical that Pope Pius XI signed. And it was against the anti-Semitism of the Nazis. And in fact, the people who brought that encyclical into Germany were executed for doing so. But they got it out and they secretly got it to the parishes and was read from all the pulpits by order of the Pope. But even then, people still blame Catholicism for past anti-Semitism that prepared the way for this. So given that concern about anti-Semitism and the times when
Many Catholics were anti-Semitic and harmed Jewish people. There is an extra sensitivity today. Today, we see that anti-Semitism is on the rise. It is not coming from Christians. It is coming from the secular left. They are being anti-Semitic in service of a pro-Palestinian policy. And they see that if they love the Palestinians, they have to hate the Jews. This is evil. This is a grave evil. And we cannot participate in that anti-Semitism, and we have to stand up against it. And just as there have been more attacks against Jews than against any other group, and they've been attacking synagogues and Jewish places of worship and Jewish schools, etc., and we have to be absolutely against it.

and help if we know of anything about to take place, or if we heard of actual perpetrators, we have to let authorities know who's doing this because it's evil. But they're also attacking Christian churches. You have to keep that in

That doesn't mean that I won't evangelize Jews, because I believe that the death of Christ is the true way to salvation. I'll do it with sensitivity towards that, towards Jewish concerns, and I'm not going to bulldoze it. That's wrong. But I will approach Jewish people with this as the opportunity, as the Lord opens the doors, as St. Paul said. But that also means I will present the fullness of the gospel to our brothers and sisters who are outside of the Catholic Church. I want them to know the full counsel of God. No, I don't believe that Protestants are automatically going to hell for not being Catholic. They are following their conscience and they're seeking the truth. If they know that Catholicism is true and then they don't become Catholic, they're responsible. And God will call them to task for that. That would be a very serious sin. I've met a few people like that, and I tell them this. If you believe that Catholicism is true, you must become Catholic. But, you know, I assume their goodwill. I assume their love of the truth, their love of sacred scripture, and their love of Christ. But I will then present what is, the truth to correct mistakes they've made about understanding Catholic theology, falsehoods that they may have heard about Catholicism, and I would welcome them into the Catholic faith with not a triumphalism, but with a love of Christ and seeking them to have all the gifts of God and all the counsel of God. That would be my approach. And, you know, this is something that I would urge all of us to do for everybody, pagans as well. You know, we want the fullness of Christ's love for everybody. All right, we have another email. This is from Janet in Sacramento, California. Father Pat, if married people today engage in adulterous affairs and then divorce their spouses to marry their lover, they are instructed by the church to, at the very least, live celibately. But if at all possible, they're encouraged to end the adulterous relationship and return to the original sacramentally married spouse. That's correct. Why then did the Lord not tell King David to end his marriage to Bathsheba? David could still have provided for her temporal needs since he had her husband killed, but not continue in the adulterous marriage. Janet in Sacramento. Couple things. Bathsheba was still, she was pregnant with David's child. And quite frankly, both David and Bathsheba were liable to the death penalty for this act of adultery. This wasn't just, well, get your marriage right and do all this. Nope. The act of adultery entailed the death penalty. Now, was David morally and legally liable to the death penalty? 100% yes, because the man who commits adultery with a woman, a married woman, is liable to the death penalty, as is the woman. Both of them were liable. So that's one of the things going on. And he probably wouldn't have been, executed, but, he could have been. Bathsheba almost certainly could have been. And this is taking her under his wing, because now that her husband is dead due to David's connivance, that was in fact a form of murder. David basically participated not only in the act of adultery itself, a capital crime, but also in aiding and abetting the murder of her husband Uriah the Hittite. And even though Uriah was a Hittite, he was obeying the law of God better than David.

David was. He was a far better man. Because when he was called home, David was trying to trick Uriah into going home and sleeping with his wife. But the law of God in the book of Deuteronomy makes it clear that if a soldier is at war, he may not have relations with his wife. So he is, you know, more righteous than David, and David even tries to get him drunk to go home and sleep with his wife. He doesn't do it. And so what happens is he gets murdered. David was wrong. Now, he repented, you know, he repented of his sin when he was confronted by the prophet, Nathan. Nathan said to him, "You are the man. You did this crime." And he is punished. He is punished that war does not leave his family. And frankly, one of the problems that happened with David is he became morally so weak that he was in effect unable to correct the vices within his own family. When one of his sons rapes a half-sister, a daughter of David by a different wife, because they, you know, they had various women. You could have more than one wife in those days. One son rapes his half-sister and then rejects her. And David is no better. He can't really correct her. And so this causes a big problem, because then that girl's full brother, Absalom, kills the brother that raped his sister. David can't really go after Absalom because he's no better than Absalom. And this is the beginning of a rebellion within his family that leads to a rebellion in the kingdom, because Absalom claims to be king. David has to leave Jerusalem. He fights a war, and then Absalom is killed, even though he loves Absalom very much. And the city, and eventually that division continues in the time of David's grandson, Rehoboam. And the kingdom splits again and stays split. So the sin of David gets punished to the third and fourth generation because he broke the covenant. This is horrible. Now, David did repent, and Psalm 51 is not only a public act of penance, especially for murder, and you see at the top, it mentions that he composed it after he committed adultery with Uriah's wife. I won't even mention her name. And it mentions his blood guilt. Blood guilt down there, Psalm 51, verse 14, I think it is just the Hebrew word bloods. He knew he was guilty. And so the penance becomes public and becomes part of the Israelite Psalter, their hymn book. This is why I tell you all the time, it is not a great idea to be one of the people in the Bible, because your sins are included, and people read about your sins for thousands of years after you're dead, at least with different gossip magazine, like People Magazine and stuff. They change every month and they go to a different gossip. In the Bible, your name is there for thousands of years and they're still talking about your sins, and we'll talk about them. And yet we also learn from it, because with Psalm 51, we learn to pray. All of us use that psalm as a penitential psalm. So this is one of the things that happens. All right, well, we'll take a break, come back with some more of your emails, so please stay with us.

0: In this confusing world, only Christ can lead us back to truth, beauty, and purpose. 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Then, move with Him through the streets of Midtown Manhattan. Holy Mass and Eucharistic procession from St. Patrick's Cathedral. 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
1: Gracie, here's an argument we're hearing all the time since the Dobbs case, and it goes like this. If you oppose abortion, you're inevitably putting mothers at risk when they face life-threatening medical emergencies. How do we handle this?
2: Well, that's pure nonsense. There is no major voice in the pro-life movement that argues that a mother has to risk her life to carry her baby to term. The life of the mother is always prioritized in the case of true maternal danger, as in ectopic pregnancy, preterm rupture of membranes, maternal infection, or even maternal cancer.
1: You're 100% correct. And to make sure we're all perfectly clear, in a pro-life state, in a pro-life hospital, and with a pro-life doctor, a pregnant mother's life is always the top priority.

Welcome back. Now, again, we're going through some of your emails, and I'm giving responses to some of your questions, apparently very long responses, but try to give thorough ones. And you can send your questions and comments to Scripture and Tradition at EWTN.com. All right, so now let's go to another email, an interesting one, from Reginald in Charlotte. Father Mitch, recently at Sunday Mass, the New Testament reading from Romans 8, specifically verses 29 to 30, spoke of predestination. Can you explain and maybe differentiate the way the term is used in both Protestant and Catholic churches? Reginald in Charlotte. Well, let me just read that text a little bit. In Romans 8, 29 says, "For those whom God foreknew, he also predestined to be conformed to the image of his Son, in order that he might be the firstborn among many brethren. And those whom he predestined, he also called, and those whom he called, he also justified, and those whom he justified, he also glorified." Okay, so this is the passage. Let's take a look at a couple of things. First of all, there are a variety of different notions of predestination among various Protestant churches. The different denominations have different doctrines. Some just don't even talk about it. I'd say that'd be the vast majority. It's not a strong issue among most of them. They're much more focused on knowing whether you're saved and having confidence in that salvation. And this is the big concern. But some are very concerned with predestination. This especially is true of those closer to the tradition of John Calvin. John Calvin.

Calvin, you know, was a Protestant reformer. He's one of the three key Protestant reformers. Martin Luther from Germany, Huldreich Zwingli from Switzerland. Luther and Zwingli started their reforms the same year, 1517, one in Germany, the other in Switzerland. And Zwingli is the originator of the Swiss Reformed Church. And then John Calvin. And he especially rose into prominence when Luther and Zwingli agreed on everything except the meaning of the Eucharist, and they split over the Eucharist. So Calvin tried to come up with a compromise on that, and both the other two rejected him. So he basically started his own reform movement. One of the issues, Luther was very excitable emotionally. Calvin was not. He definitely was not. Calvin was much more intellectual than Luther was, and much more clear in his thinking. His thought is much more organized. But because it was more organized and more rationally oriented than Luther, who again could be pretty hot-headed in a lot of ways, Calvin held Luther's belief, as did Zwingli, that you are justified by faith alone, by grace alone. He thought that through to its logical conclusion. Luther didn't push it as far as Calvin did, but he said, if you're justified by faith alone, by grace alone, then you don't have free will. And while Luther liked to quote Isaiah saying that even your good deeds are polluted rags, he used that phrase a lot, you know, to explain the corruption of human life and the reality of original sin. Calvin took it to another step and said, we are totally depraved. And that's part of Calvin's and Calvinist doctrine, the belief in total depravity. Human will is so thoroughly corrupted by original sin that we cannot think any good at all. We can't will anything good. The will is not only weakened, but it is absolutely depraved and incapable of any good deed. Therefore, he taught that you are given unconditional grace, unmerited grace, so that you have no desert for the grace. So you can't deserve it. And he's right. Catholics agree with the same thing. No human being deserves God's grace. It is freely given to us. We agree on that. But then he also means that because you're totally depraved, God's will has to make you take grace. God gives you the grace, and that grace forces your will to accept salvation and saving faith. You can't believe because you choose to at all. God forces you to take it, or since you don't deserve grace anyway, he may not give you enough grace to be saved, and therefore you end up in hell. This is what we mean, or the Calvinists mean, by what's called double predestination. God predestines some people to heaven and makes them take the grace, or he predestines some people to hell and refuses to give them the grace. They don't deserve it. Therefore, it's not bad for God to withhold it.

and he doesn't give it to some people. That's Calvin. Now, a lot of different Protestant churches reject that doctrine of double predestination. There was a movement that started in Holland that said, no, that's too harsh. And, you know, God gives you free will. This was picked up also by the Baptists. Some Baptists believe in double predestination, but they are a minority. And as one of them said to me, I'm part of the 10% of the Baptist church that is saved. He believes 90% of them aren't saved because they don't believe in double predestination. He believes in it, so he is among the saved. So this is a debate within Protestantism. In Catholicism, our starting point is, God foreknew us and he predestined us, but we take that in this context. If you take a look at 1 Timothy chapter 2, beginning in verse 3, this is good and is acceptable in the sight of God our Savior, who desires all men to be saved and to come to the knowledge of the truth. For there's one God, there's one mediator between God and men, the man Christ Jesus, who gave himself as a ransom for all. Now, we believe that. This is, I was taught this by the nuns from the time I started Catholic school in third grade, that God wills all men to be saved. He doesn't predestine some to hell. Because to believe that means you don't believe that God wills all men to be saved. And this is related to the last email, actually, because there are some people who, through no fault of their own, don't hear the gospel of Christ. And sometimes, even if they live in a Christian culture, they don't hear the gospel because the bad example of so many Christians blocks them from believing anything that Christians say. That happens. That would be very relevant to the anti-Semitism I was talking about. If Jewish people live in a society where Jews are hated because they're Jews, then that anti-Semitism is such a bad example to them that they cannot even hear the gospel. And you can understand it. They can't hear the gospel as it's supposed to be. And that's not their fault. That's the fault of the anti-Semitic people that give the bad example. And then, of course, you have people who live in cultures to which no missionary comes. Sometimes they can't. They can't get into North Korea. They'll kill you. And if a North Korean converts to Christianity, they'll kill not only that person, but not only their immediate family, they'll put the rest of their cousins and aunts and uncles in prison and work them to death. This is a truly wicked kind of administration in North Korea. And so they don't hear the gospel. Yet we believe that since God is serious, he wills all men to be saved, he will somehow, in some unknown way, make possible the reception of God's grace to them. We don't know how that will be or when it will be. I think often of Matthew 25, verse 31. Whatever you did to the least of my brethren, you did to me. And Christ brings people who don't know him. Notice in that passage in Matthew 25, verse 31 and following, when Christ comes to judge the nations, the Gentiles, he judges them on what they did to the least of their brethren, feeding the hungry, clothing the naked, helping the sick and in prison. And this is the way he'll judge them and give them grace. And so I don't know all the ways he does it, but I trust the goodness of God.

to make himself available so that he can save all men through Christ. He sent him through Christ. He's the only mediator. They don't know that it's Christ, but they're what they do to the least of their brethren, they do to Jesus. And that's very important. But however, some Christians have to remember, if you abort the least of your brethren, you are going to answer to Christ for that. So all of us have to pay attention. Okay. All right. Well, we have to bring this to a close. Again, we ask you to make sure that you do keep us in between your gas bill, electric bill, and cable bill. The only source of funding that we have is for you to keep this network on the air. So please do so. And may the Lord bless you and keep you and cause his face to shine upon you. May the Lord lead you in all of your ways by his peace. May Almighty God bless you and your families, the Father, the Son, and the Holy Spirit. Amen. Thank you for the support you do give us. We really appreciate it. And God bless you all.

at Home with Jim and Joy. Next time, author Catherine Moran shares reflections and spiritual lessons from Fatima, St. Jacinta, and St. Lucia. 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

0: year 303 AD. It is the time of Emperor Diocletian's brutal persecution of Christians. Bishop Januarius of Benevento secretly visits imprisoned believers to console and strengthen them. However, Januarius is soon discovered and brought to the Roman governor, who demands that he renounce his faith in Jesus Christ. Januarius refuses. Pious legends recount that Januarius is soon cast into a burning furnace, but the flames do not even touch him. He is then thrown before hungry lions, tigers, and bears, but they peacefully recline at his feet. In 304 AD, the governor orders the beheading of the bishop and his companions. Eusebia, a Christian woman, gathers some of Januarius's blood into two vials, which are soon buried with his body in the cathedral in Naples. Saint Januarius's legacy lives on. Three times a year, when this martyr's blood is placed close to his head on the high altar, it liquefies and turns red, just like live blood. The blood then solidifies again. The miracle of Saint Januarius was first witnessed in 1389, and, remarkably and inexplicably, continues to this day.
1: EWTN. 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

0: Hello, I'm James McCullough, and I'm in the library at the Birmingham Oratory. With me today is Father Guy Nicholls, an oratorian, and we're going to be speaking about Newman and his life after Littlemore in Oxford. Thank you very much, Father, for speaking to us today.
1: It's a very great pleasure.
0: So, Father, we'd like to start the story, really, by going to

0: Rome, and Newman had gone to Rome after Littlemore, joined the Oratorians. How did this come about?
1: It was very interesting, really, because Newman first became a Catholic in 1845, he wasn't immediately sure exactly what he was going to do, even to the point of not being sure whether he would be a priest. I think that was probably just wisdom on his part, because he knew that you can't anticipate the judgment of the church and a vocation. It has to be the church that decides. No. So he may have been thinking about various possibilities. But he did, of course, I dare say, after a great deal of prayer, of course, and a certain amount of guidance, he did decide that he would pursue studies for the priesthood, encouraged to do so. And he thought about the possibilities that lay ahead for himself, including the possibility of joining an existing religious order, because he reckoned that if he were to be ordained as a secular priest, as a diocesan secular priest, well, of course, this is before the establishment of dioceses, it would have been a vicariate, you know, but nonetheless, as a secular priest, he would have been on his own.
0: Yes.
1: He would have been separated from his friends, with whom, over the years in Oxford and Littlemore and Maryvale, after his conversion, he'd been used to working closely. They were a great assistant to him. And so he wanted to maintain this spirit of fellowship. And also he looked for something that would enable him to contribute something distinctive to the English Catholic scene. One of the things that he recognised almost immediately was, as he put it, the need for education among Catholics. Because he recognised that one of the consequences of the whole of the centuries of persecution, and indeed, you know, the very short time that had elapsed since emancipation, was that there's very little provision made for Catholic education, certainly to a high level. And of course, in those days, Catholics weren't able to go to university. They were the only the Oxford and Cambridge, because they're both of them still at that stage firmly Anglican institutions.
0: And I believe the bishops even discouraged Catholics from going in those days.
1: That, of course, came later.
0: Right.
1: Once Oxford and Cambridge had opened themselves to non-Anglicans, then, of course, it became necessary for the bishops to decide whether or not they thought it was safe for Catholics to go. And, of course, they did, in fact, decide that it would not be a good idea. Thereby hangs another tale, of course, because that involves the whole relationship between Newman and Oxford as a Catholic. But then that's way down the line. But at this stage, of course, he was looking for something that would enable him and his friends to continue to work together with an educational kind of focus to it. So he did look at various religious orders. He looked at the Rosminians, because one of his companions in Littlemore, named Lockhart, had become a Rosminian. And he went to visit him over at Gracedieu. And he thought, this is very nice. The Rosminians are quite a small group, but he wasn't quite sure whether they were really the right kind of order for him. He looked at the Jesuits, but he wasn't sure, again, whether they would be able to continue to work together. Once they were under the obedience of the general rule of the order, he thought it was quite likely that they would be, you know, made to work separately, of course. He wanted something that they could retain a certain degree of autonomy. And so it was Bishop Wiseman, as he still then was, who said, you ought to look at the oratory. Wiseman, of course, had spent many years in Rome as a student and then as the rector of the Venerabile, the Venerable English College. So he knew Rome extremely well. And there was long-standing historical links between the Venerabile and the oratory. Went back to the time of St. Philip himself.
0: Right.
1: So the connection there led Wiseman to think, since he knew that Newman was looking for something that involved a certain degree of community life, which would be a support to the mission they were going to undertake, the oratory might well offer the kind of structures and focus of work, priestly work, which would suit him. So Newman went and visited the Chiesa Nuova, the church in Rome where the oratory was situated, which had been built specially for the oratory under St. Philip's direction. And he witnessed there some of the oratorian exercises. Because one of the features of the oratory, right from the time of St. Philip, was the idea of combining prayer with preaching and

0: music.
1: Right, I
0: see. And all of this, of course, was interwoven with the life of the sacraments, so that St. Philip's own mission, mm-hmm. which is exactly the way that Newman himself would subsequently come to describe it, St. Mm-hmm. Philip's mission, was to bring people, the ordinary lay people of the city of Rome, into a deeper life of prayer and the sacraments. So he'd encourage them to confession, particularly to confession, as a way of preparing them then also for communion and a deeper sense of reverence for the presence of our Lord and for the life of our Lord in the soul that comes through Holy Communion and the bond of unity in the Church. So all of that was something which St. Philip had already established in the Oratory as it was founded by him and as it continued to function. And then the musical side was part of the whole process that St. Philip understood to be a deep human instinct, the love of beauty, above all through music, mm-hmm. even more than through the arts, although he did have a very strong sense of art as well, but music more than anything else, because that was more closely associated with prayer.
1: Yes.
0: The practice of prayer. And so his musical exercises, one of his oratorian exercises, were very largely an interweaving of music and of preaching.
1: And fast forward a little bit, I mean, this is reflected in some of the wonderful hymns that he composed, namely the...
0: The Cardinal is
1: yes,
0: Newman.
1: Yes.
0: Yes. Yes, indeed. Well, of course, interestingly enough, Newman's hymns were not generally... The ones that we know were mm-hmm. not generally written for the oratory.
1: Ah.
0: But there are, in fact, a large number of lesser-known hymns, which are no longer sung very frequently, which he did specifically write, and indeed he also chose the music for,
1: right,
0: for the
1: right.
0: purposes of the devotions of the oratory. And he was actually quite eclectic when it came to choosing music, because... One of his own passions as a musician, because he was, in fact, an extremely accomplished musician, mm-hmm. as a violinist particularly, and one of his great passions as a musician was the music of Beethoven.
1: I see.
0: Which is quite interesting, because although we tend to think of the Cardinal as having really rather standard musical tastes mm-hmm. for his day, in fact, when it came to Beethoven, he was quite avant-garde, as Beethoven himself was. Mm-hmm. And came to know and love the music of Beethoven while Beethoven himself was still alive, mm-hmm. still a contemporary composer, which is an extraordinary thought, of course, when you think of him as an ancient historical figure, really.
1: Yes, indeed.
0: So Newman actually chose melodies from some of Beethoven's instrumental compositions mm-hmm. and adapted them with a greater or lesser degree of success as music for oratorian devotions.
1: That's fascinating.
0: So some of those which we can still see, but then they're not generally used quite so much now.
1: No.
0: But that was part of the way that he adapted the whole of St. Philip's approach to music, because Philip had two kind of weapons in his armory where music was concerned. One was the popular songs, mm-hmm. laudi, as they were called, songs of praise, mm. which came from his Florentine background. So Florence in the late 15th century, under the influence of people like Savonarola, had developed this system of popular songs of devotion, mm-hmm. which could be sung not particularly in church, but sung in processions, in the streets, in devotions at home, to vernacular texts rather than Latin liturgical ones.
1: Right.
0: And so this is, of course, where the idea of having specially composed vernacular texts came into Newman's particular musical program. And the other was, of course, the use of the talents of some of the best known professional musicians of his day. So right. many of the greatest musicians of 16th century Rome became personally attached to St. Philip and to his way of using music in devotional as well as liturgical life. So people like Palestrina, mm-hmm. Tomas Luis de Victoria, the two brothers Anerio, Felice and Joan Francesco,
1: right.
0: And also one of the priests of the oratory as well, who's quite strongly influenced by this. And

0: Another important Florentine composer, not so well known as the others I've mentioned, called Animuccia, who spent a long time in association with St. Philip. These wrote very important liturgical music of the, you know, of a fully professional kind as well. So Philip was using both of these. And this is something which went on in the life of the oratory and something therefore which Newman encountered when in 1847 he was exploring the oratory. And early in 1847, of course, he decided, after some deliberation, because I think his initial reaction was, this is more like a concert than it is like a devotional exercise. Right. And I think there was a reason for that. There is evidence that in the 1840s, some aspects of the oratory's own practice was slightly in decline. And there were historical reasons why the oratory had not fully recovered from the Napoleonic Wars.
1: I see.
0: And I think that they were really trying to live on some of their cultural capital.
1: Right, yeah.
0: And it wasn't quite as successful as perhaps it would have been if he'd been there in the 17th or 18th centuries. Mm. When we do have some interesting records of people's visits to Rome, including the Englishman John Evelyn, who writes very interestingly about his experience of the Chiesa Nuova and the musical life that he encountered there. And that's much more like, I think, what Newman was hoping to find. And I think he saw the possibilities. And he recognized that Wiseman's advice to him to look to the oratory was, in fact, extremely cleverly and sensibly thought out. So he did actually acknowledge his debt to Wiseman. He wrote, once he'd been through the novitiate, a fairly accelerated novitiate, because obviously all this had to be done in a fairly short space of time, and under the direction and permission of Pope Pius IX, who encouraged the whole project, Newman wrote back to Wiseman and said, we are going to become oratorians, and we have to thank you, Your Lordship, for the advice that you gave us. You were quite right. You saw exactly the possibilities. And one of the other things, of course, that apart from the whole devotional and liturgical life and the musical aspect, was the way in which, as a community of priests, they were not a religious order, and therefore they weren't vowed to poverty and common ownership of goods. Every priest owned his own property.
1: Right.
0: But they worked together, like as he envisaged it, rather like in the ancient world, the difference between the Athenians and the Spartans, the Athenians fighting as individual men within a kind of a disciplined body, but not like the Spartans who fought like a phalanx, where everyone was just like a single block.
1: Yes,
0: and he thought the Jesuits were like the Spartans.
1: Right.
0: And the Oratorians were like the Athenians.
1: That's a great analogy.
0: Yes.
1: Yes.
0: Though he did say, of course, I'm not suggesting that the oratorians were as great as the Athenians were, just that the style of their mission in many ways rather reflects that freedom to act. So everyone was allowed to use his own talents and his own wealth in precisely the way that he saw fit.
1: What
0: they did, of course, was to come together each day for the most important acts of prayer and also recreation. So they would have evening prayer and devotions in common, and morning prayers and devotions as well, but they would also have meals in common.
1: Yes.
0: So, and as well as the chapel in which they would meet for oratory prayers, and sometimes that chapel was not necessarily an ecclesiastical space, you know, as we would understand by a chapel, might have been a large room without any particular liturgical or religious imagery in the same sense as we would understand it, just a large room for meeting in. There was also the refectory for eating in, and that became an important part. And Newman, when he set up the oratory finally permanently here in Edgbaston, after it had been established at Maryvale and then been into central Birmingham where there was a big mission we can talk about as well, when he came here permanently in 1852, this is where he actually wrote an important chapter address to the brethren about the importance of the refectory as a symbol of their common life, and has having, as he put it, a quasi-sacramental purpose to it.
1: Yes.
0: Because he saw the whole religious aspect of even of ordinary bodily things like being fed.
1: Yes.
0: And along with being fed bodily, there was being fed by the word.
1: Right.

0: was part of the practice of reading at meals is still conducted in oratorian houses to this day.
1: Yes.
0: So that at formal meals, generally in the evening, there is reading from the life of St. Philip, which is devised by the cardinal for the purpose, in daily kind of excerpts, and then a book, a current book, of something of historical or cultural or religious interest,
1: mm-hmm, mm-hmm.
0: Which can be then read out day by day in continuous form, so that it gives some nourishment to the mind, just as one's also getting nourishment to the body.
1: Right.
0: So all this kind of balance was very much what Newman appreciated, and it had the other advantage for him that it very much brought to mind, when he saw it in action in Rome, the life of his Oxford College.
1: Mm. Mm.
0: Because obviously he'd lived by this stage for well over 20 years as a don. As a celibate don.
1: True.
0: Remember that all the dons in Oxford were celibates.
1: Yes, yes, indeed.
0: So they lived very much a community life, not like modern Oxbridge dons.
1: No.
0: Who live or work in houses and they come together, you know, perhaps occasionally during the week, but never formally in the same way as they would have done in Newman's day.
1: This was like a religious order, in
0: a sense. Was very much like that.
1: Yes.
0: Much more like a religious order than we would perhaps have appreciated.
1: And most of them were Anglican clergymen
0: in
1: any case?
0: They were virtually always clergymen in holy orders.
1: Mm.
0: Virtually always. Even those who weren't necessarily studying theology.
1: Mm.
0: They would have, of course, studied theology, but they wouldn't necessarily be doing so while they continued as dons.
1: Right.
0: But they would certainly, generally speaking, be Anglican clergymen.
1: Yes. So, Father, what struck me was what you said about with Newman having lost some friends. I mean, he lost friends initially when he converted, because all of his Anglican brethren and all of his family as well, who sort of distanced themselves from him. Mm. So I suppose he was going to be attracted to a community rather than being a diocesan priest, because he needed that new circle of friends. He was no longer in Littlemore. He'd left those people behind. So this was something that was going to... Maybe he was quite a sort of a sociable person, an amiable person who really appreciated friendship around him.
0: You're quite right. And that's something, again, which isn't always appreciated. Mm. When people think of Newman, very often they think of him as rather remote, cerebral, individualistic. In fact, he was none of those things at all. I mean, obviously, he was a man of extraordinary intellectual power. Mm. That doesn't need to be explained or answered to. You know, it's quite clear. But he was other things which you don't see very clearly, because obviously he's not there to show them.
1: Mm.
0: He was a person of great personal warmth.
1: Mm-hmm.
0: He was a man who was very gifted in friendship.
1: Yes.
0: He was able to give and receive friendship.
1: Yes.
0: And that was something which, you're quite right, he felt very much the need of, precisely when he lost so much on leaving the Church of England.
1: Right.
0: He realised that that he couldn't cope just on his own. He needed to have the support of friends.
1: Mm.
0: Interestingly enough, of course, he did have some friends who remained with him over that Littlemore period.
1: All right.
0: He left behind most of those whom he knew in Oxford itself.
1: Yes.
0: So all those he'd known at Oriel, they all remained Anglicans.
1: Mm. Mm.
0: But the ones who came out to him, and they were younger men, to Littlemore, they weren't his contemporaries. They were all of a younger generation.
1: Mm.
0: They were the ones who were undergraduates when he was a don and a tutor.
1: Mm.
0: And they came under his influence largely because of his preaching in St. Mary's Church.
1: Right.
0: Or sometimes because they had been you know, taught by him, but largely, I think, because of his preaching. So they were drawn to him in that way because of the extraordinary power of his preaching. But they then became a little nucleus of friends at Littlemore, and many of them did, in fact, accompany him into the Catholic Church.
1: Mm.
0: And the first little nucleus of oratorians included several of those.
1: Right.
0: And, of course, one of the most important of those figures for him, of course, was Ambrose St. John.
1: Yes.
0: And the reason why Ambrose is so important is because he was the person who remained close to Newman's side at every stage, from Littlemore through to Ambrose's own death in 1875. So that there was this extraordinary bond between them. But it was a bond of close friendship based on their unity in purpose.
1: Mm.
0: And I think what people very often don't realise about the

0: importance of the bond with Ambrose is that it was based on the fact that Ambrose sacrificed himself totally for the cardinal. And given the way in which sometimes rivalries could blow up mm-hmm. in a community and suddenly affections might change or indeed the purposes for which people had entered the oratory might suddenly alter. There were people coming and going all the way through the 1850s and 60s. Mm-hmm. And sometimes they would be quite... these could be quite dramatic, like yes. the departure of Father Nicholas Darnall, for instance,
1: right.
0: who was the first headmaster of the school that Newman founded. There was a great breakup between him and Newman over the position of Mrs. Wotton, the matron. The important thing there, of course, was that Darnall led a revolt of teachers against Newman's authority.
1: I see.
0: And, of course, as a result of that, Darnall had to leave the community,
1: right,
0: although he was himself quite broken by doing so. But nonetheless, he'd broken so much of the community spirit by that. But Ambrose remained faithful. Ambrose, at a moment's notice, took over the direction of the school in order to save the cardinal to do so. So Ambrose's place was hugely important.
1: Yes.
0: And he wasn't the only one. Another thing that was very important about the early community was there were two other fathers who took on a lot of work in order to save Newman, so Newman could do a lot more of the intellectual work that he needed to do as well as his own parochial duties. But he would have time to devote to these things. There was Father Joseph Gordon, to whom the Cardinal dedicated the Dream of Gerontius. So that's why he would still be remembered now. And he died very early. He died in the 1850s, as still a young man, through overwork, especially through the work that he undertook in Derrytend, which was the busy city centre slum parish, really, that the Oratory took on when they left Merivale and came into central Birmingham for the first time in the late 1840s. And then there was also Father Edward Caswell, who's definitely remembered today, of course, as one of the great hymn writers.
1: Yes.
0: One of the best Catholic hymn writers of the 19th century. He and Frederick Faber, of course, were the two great Catholic writers. And Caswell, again, also did a tremendous amount to support Newman. And he also died young. And as a result of that, they were buried, in fact, as three side by side in Redmond. And Newman, at one point, all he talks, of course, everyone remembers him talking about wanting to be buried with Ambrose. But in fact, there's a memo, not so well known, but very important one, where he says that he wants to be buried with the three.
1: I see.
0: Those three who are side by side in Redmond, and significantly says, I put them there.
1: Right.
0: So he felt, you see, that he owed them a tremendous debt, that he'd brought them to an early grave because they tried to save him from having to work too hard in particular ways.
1: He inspired a lot of loyalty.
0: Yes.
1: And also he was a very loyal friend himself.
0: Precisely, yes. Yes, that's a very important point to bear in mind. And, of course, it's that idea of friendship which we're not quite so familiar with nowadays. Friendships are much more evanescent sort of things in many people's experience. They come and they go. But friendships were made very firmly. And, of course, the rather intense kind of life that we've just been talking about in Oxford, all these celibate clergymen living together in colleges, they were very close to each other.
1: Yes.
0: They saw a lot of each other. So those who made friendships in that kind of furnace of heat, and especially, of course, in Oxford in the 1830s and early 40s, the whole of the Tractarian excitement, of course, meant that there were tremendous energies that were being generated, which caused huge ructions in the university as a whole. Indeed, it may be said that it actually precipitated the great change of the 1850s when the university decided that it had no longer to be an exclusively Anglican institution. And it could be said that in fact, Newman's and the other Tractarians' attempts to try and revivify the Anglican nature of the university could have precipitated its slide into secularity.
1: I see.
0: That certainly is one of the arguments that's made, because there was so much opposition.
1: Yes, yes.
0: And, of course, when the Tractarians kind of failed to move the whole of the university in their direction, then, of course, it was followed by Newman, of course, and the most intellectually important of them all, moving into the Catholic Church, and the others remaining as a kind of rump in Oxford, you know, Pusey and Keble particularly. Though, of course, Keble moved out to a parish, as so many of them eventually did.
1: Right.
0: And there was only Pusey, who, of the major figures, who was left in Oxford, remained a Regius Professor to the end of his life. So they remained a rather smaller body than they had been, perhaps, at the very beginning. And that's why these loyalties and friendships were so, so powerful. And those who remained with Newman from Littlemore were, of course, therefore the nucleus of this new oratorian ideal.

0: St. John Henry Newman, a man of extraordinary faith and intellect. For love of our Lord, St. John Henry Newman took on countless trials and tribulations as he worked tirelessly to serve the body of Christ. Join the faithful of Walsingham, England, as they honor this beloved theologian, poet, and convert of the Anglican Church. EWTN takes you to the Basilica of Our Lady of Walsingham for Holy Mass on the feast of St. John Henry Newman, here on the Global Catholic Network. EWTN.
1: Welcome to another semi-quincentennial minute where we honor America for a couple minutes. This time we want to talk about reclaiming the founding principles from what? What are we reclaiming them for? In a previous minute, we talked about how the physics, the understanding of the physical world, was ensconced into the culture by the Catholic Church and transmitted to the founders, whether they understood it or not, and most of them really didn't. The depth of understanding that most of us do not have today of the natural world and what that means, like what man is, what the world is, what God is, in a deep way that they implanted in everything they did. But the modern scientific revolution that just happened in 1600, it hadn't yet reached the humanities yet in Immanuel Kant, who was the great purveyor of this, what I call the scientism, the bad physics, the physics that didn't answer what questions, and substituted the essence for the essence of things in equation. To understand this more, read what is America article at IEPweb.org. But the point is a new physics started to interfere with the proper understanding of the physical world. The founders had it just as a latent infection, but it was in people's minds and it began to grow, and it grew until 1965 when it hit the popular culture and started ripping apart American principles. So we have to recognize the scientism as an enemy of our principles. We are the first principle-based country, and so we have an onus upon ourselves to not let those principles continue to be eaten away by this misunderstanding of physics, and in fact, to own modern physics and see how wonderful it really has. But to do that, you have to know the equations, look into the equations and see what they mean, which I send you to the Institute for Advanced Physics, IEPweb.org, to understand. To start that process to get us back to American principles and reclaiming our founding principles. Thank you for listening to this semi-quincentennial minute.
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2: I'm Veronica Dudo in Washington, D.C. Tonight on EWTN News Nightly, history repeating. President Trump set a GOP record with Latino voters in 2024. Can Republicans replicate the win for the midterms? We take a look. Making history, Paramount Skydance has completed its takeover of Warner Brothers Discovery, setting the stage for a new era in Hollywood. And ancient history.
3: 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First and foremost, Leonardo da Vinci's Codex Atlanticus, which I believe is the most important work ever restored here.
2: Within the wall of a 1,000-year-old abbey is a place that brings books back to life. 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
2: Thank you for being with us on the Feast of St. Bruno, the founder of the Carthusian Order. Our top story tonight, President Donald Trump says one way or the other, the war with Iran is going to end very soon. He also told rally-goers in Nebraska last night something that the White House communications team says was misunderstood. And that's not the only Iran-related headline. British police arrested a 22-year-old man suspected of terror linked to the

0: President.
1: President Donald Trump, heading out to Sparrows Point Shipyard near Baltimore to deliver remarks, tells reporters gathered on the South Lawn.
2: Prices are now coming way down, and oil, as soon as the war is over, which will be soon, will be coming way down.
1: Overseas in London, counterterrorism officials say a British national was detained in Westminster on suspicion of preparing terrorist acts against RAF Fairford. The airbase has been used by American bombers to strike Iran during this year's war. Iran has denied involvement in the plot. Meanwhile, Saudi Arabia and Yemen's government have launched a military campaign to drive Iran-backed Houthi rebels from the Bab el-Mandeb Strait, a critical trade route for oil and other goods. President Trump also spoke yesterday at a midterm rally in Nebraska about stopping Iran's nuclear program.
2: It's a small price to pay for keeping the world safe, keeping our country safe. They can take out a city. Let them take out Los Angeles. Let them take out San Diego.
3: This is a very small price to pay, and it's going to be awkward very soon.
1: California Democrats denounce the president's comments. Governor Gavin Newsom calls President Trump deranged and dangerous. San Diego's mayor says his city is not collateral damage and not expendable. And Los Angeles Mayor Karen Bass says the president's remarks are dangerous and could potentially compromise our safety. But the White House communications director says the media freakout over President Trump's comments is not rooted in reality. He was clearly stating U.S. cities would have been threatened if a nuclear Iran hadn't been stopped. America is safer because of the president.
4: Also today here at the White House, President Donald Trump met with Gold Star families, and on the South Lawn as he was departing for Maryland, I asked him about it.
0: You're meeting with the Gold Star families today. How did that go, may I ask, please?
2: In fact, there they are. Hello, everybody. That was the most beautiful meeting. These are the most incredible people. So I invited them out to check out the new helipad, check out the new ballroom, and check out the new helicopter. Thank you, everybody. That meeting went fantastic.
4: Now, the president's trip to Sparrows Point, the shipyard near Baltimore, was to highlight a $3.7 billion investment to build components for nuclear-powered submarines. At the White House, Owen Jensen, EWTN News Nightly.
5: President Trump has approved a firing squad execution for the Fort Hood, Texas shooter Nadal Hassan, something the U.S. military hasn't carried out since 1961. He killed 13 people and injured more than 30 others, claiming it was to stop soldiers from going to Afghanistan. A Pentagon spokesperson says the Army Secretary will decide the time and place for the execution. Death sentences are rare in the military, with only 4 men currently on death row. As November's midterm elections draw closer, both Republicans and Democrats are actively courting Latino voters, many of whom are Catholics. That voting bloc could play a pivotal role in deciding who controls the U.S. House next year and possibly even the U.S. Senate. Let's check in with Capitol Hill correspondent Eric Rosales with the latest efforts. Eric.
6: Well, good evening, Veronica. Yes, the news doesn't look good for Republicans right now, despite President Trump and the rest of his cabinet campaigning all across the country, hoping to get Republicans to the polls. Well, it may be too little, too late to gain back the Latino vote. In 2024, President Trump won the White House with the backing of millions of Latino voters, most of whom are Catholic, but that support appears to be eroded, Democrats say, in part because of the president's immigration policies.
7: If you support them again in 2026, then you have no one to blame but yourself. If your company goes broke, if you can't find labor to work in your restaurant or your home building company or for the cattle ranchers or whoever it is, because you know they fooled you once, shame on them. If they fool you again, shame on you.
8: A new NBC News Telemundo poll released this week reveals a significant shift among Latino voters, driven largely by concerns over the economy and strict immigration enforcement. It shows 59% prefer Democratic control of Congress, while only 35% prefer Republican control. And in House races, the data shows 60% of likely Hispanic voters are backing Democrat candidates, compared to just 39% supporting Republicans. Meanwhile, Republicans continue.

0: continue to court the Latino vote on family and Catholic values, saying a vote for Democrats is a vote for open borders and increased crime, along with abortion on demand.
1: I suspect that Democrats are afraid that recognizing the humanity of a living, breathing, born child in an abortion clinic might end up leading to protection for unborn children.
0: While other Republicans are now distancing themselves from President Trump on the immigration issue.
2: Mr. President, some of your immigration enforcement efforts have gone too far. In July, 50% of the 50,000 people that were detained had no criminal record. Be careful what your advisors are telling you about immigration policy. The same Hispanics who helped you get to the White House in 2024 feel betrayed today.
3: Republicans are using the weeks leading up to the midterm, reminding voters that even without the war in Iran, gas prices were still higher under President Joe Biden and the Democratic Party. They're also hitting hard against the socialist movement of Democrats. Many Latinos fled this type of government, like from Venezuela and Cuba. But bottom line, Republicans are hoping their message doesn't fall on deaf ears due to the high cost of living. At the Capitol, Eric Rosales, EWTN News Nightly.
4: Skydance-owned Paramount has closed its $81 billion takeover of Warner Brothers Discovery and one of the biggest tie-ups ever in the media and entertainment industry. The combined media giant will be named Skydance. It will merge two film studios, Paramount Plus and HBO Max, as well as CBS, CNN, and several other cable channels. Joining me now is Brian Steinberg, senior TV editor at Variety. Welcome to the show.
5: Thank you so much.
4: David Ellison has won the battle to acquire Warner Brothers Discovery. In your opinion, what is the single biggest hurdle he will have to clear if he wants this merger to succeed?
5: Well, one of the big challenges this company faces, they have a massive amount of debt they took on in order to make this work. This isn't that Warner did as well. When current Warner bought up some of its assets, it took a lot of debt as well. It crimped the company's ability to move and to spend heavily on important things like sports rights and movies and pieces of content. So it can be a real, handcuff on the company's ability to operate going forward.
4: Of course, this comes at a time where so many consumers are watching a lot of different types of content. When you look at Skydance acquiring Paramount Plus, HBO, CBS, and CNN, as well as two major Hollywood studios and several other cable channels, how likely are cuts, and do you anticipate any specific changes?
5: Cuts are very likely. The company has announced today, when it merged, that they are going to seek $6 billion in synergies. That translates into real estate optimization and selling land and looking at different parts of the company to reduce, duplicate functions and redundant, this is all corporate jargon. But I suspect people who they're collapsing two different companies together, there's going to be some fallout from that.
4: How will this impact the industry and also consumers?
5: Well, look, this company controls not only Paramount Plus, which really is the CBS streaming section and Showtime, but also HBO Max, which has a lot of, I think, very fan favorite series like Game of Thrones and The Sopranos and all kinds of other things along those lines. Sports now has a combined sports operation that will have the NCAA March Madness Men's Basketball Championship, NFL football, hockey and baseball. So they have a lot of different assets that people are going to want to watch.
4: You've been covering this area for a long time. Looking ahead, do you think we will see more consolidations in the industry?
5: It's coming. And there are always new ideas with AI and new content to create. But some of the main pillars of media, that's ad revenue, distribution revenue, are faltering because audiences are now splintering across all dozens and dozens of ways to watch their favorite shows, movies, and sports. And so these companies that once dominated the pipeline between consumer and content are now just one of many. And so it's creating a splintering of their money, essentially.
4: We're watching the industry trying to stay up with tech. Brian Steinberg, thank you so much for taking us through this massive merger and, of course, its ramifications both in the industry and for consumers.
5: Thanks for having me.
4: A fifth death related to measles was reported this week by the Pennsylvania Health Department. It confirms nearly 1,000 cases, and the ongoing outbreak could become the largest the U.S. has seen in decades. In neighboring New York, Governor Kathy Hochul declared a statewide emergency. The Empire State has recorded over 100 cases. The U.S. is having its worst year for measles since 1991, with nearly 3,900.

0: extra cases reported, according to the Centers for Disease Control and Prevention. Let's bring in Dr. William Schaffner, professor of preventative medicine at the Department of Health Policy at Vanderbilt University Medical Center. Dr. Schaffner, thanks so much for coming back on.
1: Always good to be with you.
0: There are over 100 reported cases of measles in the entire state of New York. Are these numbers concerning, and is announcing a state of emergency unusual?
1: Well, of course, 108 cases is astounding and depressing. Even one case of measles is a matter of concern because it's a completely preventable disease, and because it can make, even in an uncomplicated fashion, a child really miserable for a week and a half. Even more important, measles can be associated with complications, middle ear infections, and then pneumonia. Pneumonia is often what brings children to the hospital, can sometimes lead to death, and 1 in 1,000 children who have measles will develop encephalitis, brain swelling, and that can also lead to death. You know, we've had several deaths due to measles in the United States already this year. We had no cases of measles whatsoever back in 2020, and it's so sad that measles has been allowed back to spread in this country to afflict our children when it's a completely preventable disease with a safe and effective vaccine.
0: Now, you described some complications. How dangerous can measles be for someone who contracts it, especially children or the elderly?
1: Well, the older you are when you acquire measles, the more likely you are to get a serious complication, particularly pneumonia. We should remember that before we had vaccine in this country, this was back in the 1960s, 400 to 500 children died each year in the United States due to measles. Mm. Measles is not trivial. We can eliminate this disease and all of its complications, its hospitalizations, its deaths, by vaccinating all our children routinely and comprehensively.
0: What factors are contributing to this New York outbreak, and what steps can individuals and communities take to protect themselves?
1: I think a lack of trust and a lot of confusion and hesitancy about vaccination is out there. And I always say, speak to your local doctor, your pediatrician, your family doctor, have that conversation. This is a person in whom you have trust to take care of your children. Have this conversation. Please be reassured.
0: Dr. Schaffner, great to have you on to explain more about this unfolding situation.
1: My pleasure. Thank you.
0: Today, authorities in Kenya confirmed the country's first Ebola case, making it the latest country affected by the fast-moving outbreak. According to the Kenya Medical Research Institute, the country has never had an Ebola outbreak. Now, aid workers say it is spreading like a megafire. Kenya is the fourth country to record an Ebola case in this current outbreak, which was declared in eastern Congo in mid-May. Ebola is highly contagious and spreads in the human population through contact with bodily fluids. What began as a demonstration in support of striking teachers at a suburban high school north of Paris, France, has snowballed into a national crisis. Hundreds of schools have been forced to close, and more than 5,000 people have been arrested, most of them minors.
2: The strategy of the government since the beginning, without giving any answer, any political answer, any real discussion to the social movement, they are just creating violence.
0: A number of protests have become violent, with arsons, lootings, and confrontations with police, leading to millions of dollars in damage and hundreds of injuries. In the greater Paris region alone, damage has been estimated at more than $7 million. The French bishop is condemning the destructive violence and encourages peaceful dialogue to address students' struggles and concerns. We have a lot more still to come on EWTN News Nightly. Dignity at work. The Holy Father stresses the irreplaceable nature of human work. Plus, what AI tech companies are doing that might be problematic for the Catholic Church. We have the story.
3: There's nothing under the sun or about the sun we don't talk about.

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1: Today I was led in spirit by my guardian angel to hell. The hatred for God from the condemned souls was unbearable for me to listen to. The worst suffering of all was not the fire, but the loss of God and not having any hope.
2: The loss of each soul plunges me into terrible sadness. You always console me when you pray for the salvation of sinners.
1: What I have written is but a pale shadow of the things I saw. They are there because of their great pride in refusing to admit their sins and not trusting in God's divine mercy for them. I now pray even more fervently for the conversion of sinners, and incessantly pray for God's mercy upon them. Oh, how I would gladly suffer my whole life just to save one soul from going.

0: With two labor associations at the Vatican, Pope Leo XIV expressed the importance of work to the human person. Quoting from his encyclical, Magnificent Humanity, the Holy Father said work is not merely a tool, but rather it expresses and enhances the dignity of our lives. It is a need inherent in the human condition, an ordinary path toward maturity, development, and personal fulfillment. Pope Leo made the remarks in an audience with the Vatican Lay Employees Association and the Women in the Vatican Association on Monday. He stressed that in the age of artificial intelligence, the nature of human work is irreplaceable. Pope Leo recently urged for vigilance, not alarm, over artificial intelligence. He joins many others in calling for safeguards and international cooperation, saying AI must remain at the service of humanity. While superintelligence has not yet been achieved, some tech experts believe AI agents may be showing signs of self-awareness, an idea rejected by the vast majority of mainstream computer scientists, cognitive researchers, neuroscientists, and philosophers. So why does the tech industry want AI declared sentient? Here to discuss is Oz Sultan, the CEO of the Sultan Interactive Group. Oz, good to be with you.
1: Thanks for having me.
0: Why is Silicon Valley and the AI industry spending so much time and money trying to win over the Catholic Church and other religious groups by hosting conferences, events, and meetings? What are they trying to accomplish?
1: So if you look back maybe about 30 years ago, there was a judgment that said that corporations are people. So corporations have to be treated like people and they have some of the same rights as people. What we're coming into now is this weird potential violation of church and state that's being pushed by Anthropic, OpenAI, and a number of the other AI companies, where they're trying to have AI declared sentient. So what we're saying is that AI, in essence, is like human. And if it is like human, then perhaps it has the same rights as humans. And this opens a huge gray area of not just litigation, but it raises some big questions on the church and state level.
0: It's certainly very alarming for several of our viewers who have probably not really heard about this particular instance. When we're looking at the Catholic Church, why does that particular group seem to be of special interest to the tech community?
1: If you think about this globally, you know, the two largest groups are Catholics and Muslims. Muslims are about 2 billion, Catholics are about 1.5 billion. But Muslims don't have a centralized religious structure or a pope. There's some muftis in charge of countries, but that doesn't speak to this. Were you able to get the highest legal and religious leader of the largest population of Christians in the world to say that AI is sentient? You then create this weird precedent.

0: that precedent challenges not just existing law, but it opens all of these gray area doors of, you know, what does that mean for religion? What does that mean for religion in terms of the construct between church and state? And more so, would any of these companies even be required to follow any of the existing regulations? Because now we're not talking about code or technology. We're talking about something that's equated to a human.
1: Pope Leo XIV recently wrote a powerful encyclical that refutes much of what the tech industry is seeking. How do they still think this will work? What is their mindset?
0: You know, you have to think about what Peter Thiel said the other day. He said that evil can sometimes be good. But I think a lot of the folks behind these companies are looking at gray areas whereby they can skirt regulation and continue to push super intelligence in a way that it allows them to do whatever they want. That, I think, was the crux of this, but it sets a tremendously scary precedent, because if you were able to get certain groups, whether they be Muslim or Jewish or Christian or Hindu or whatnot, to actually bona fide this, they could then start trying to change not just law, but challenging this in the courts, stating that we're not creating code, we're creating a sentient being. And then you have this new gray area of legislation and litigation that would pop up about what is a human, what is a sentient being. And that could open a new can of worms that I don't think anyone wants.
1: AI continues to dominate headlines around the world. Ah Sultan, thanks so much for coming on and sharing your expertise.
0: Thanks for having me.
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3: Hail, Holy Queen, Mother of Mercy, our life, our sweetness, our hope. To thee do we cry, poor banished children of Eve. To thee do we sigh, mourning and weeping in this vale of tears. Turn then, most gracious Advocate, thine eyes of mercy toward us. And after this our exile, show unto us the blessed fruit of thy womb, Jesus. O clement, O loving, O sweet Virgin Mary, pray for us, O Holy Mother of God, that we may be made worthy of the promises of Christ. Amen.
1: Outside of Rome is a Greek monastery that's not just a place of prayer, but also houses a workshop that performs a very important task. EWTN News' Benedict Sedegren reports.
4: Just a few kilometers from Rome, in the town of Grotta Ferrata, stands the Abbey of St. Nilus. Founded in 1004, it remains to this day a place of pilgrimage and monastic life. But it is much more than that. Bishop Manuel Nin, the exarch of the abbey, explained to EWTN News that it is also home to important cultural and artistic activities.
5: L'Abbazia di Santa Maria di Grotta Ferrata.
6: This abbey of Grotta Ferrata is a place of Christian life, but it is also a place of work. We are here in one of the abbey's most important workshops, the Book Restoration Workshop. Many years ago, the abbey also had its own printing press. Today, this workshop receives old books, some of them extremely old and in very poor condition. These books leave the workshop restored, renewed, and brought back to the beauty that they had when they were first printed or originally copied as manuscripts.
5: Copiatura a livello di manoscritto.
4: Since 1931, the Abbey of Grotta Ferrata has been home to the ancient Book Restoration Laboratory, the first book restoration workshop to adopt a scientific approach to conservation. Today, three lay professionals work there full-time. One of them is Alessandra Belfiori, a restoration technician specializing in the conservation of historical books and manuscripts.
7: Over the past few decades, the field of conservation has changed significantly. In the past, the focus was primarily on the value of the book's contents, that is, the text it contained. Today, however, we view the book as a cultural artifact in its entirety.

0: considering not only the text, but also the object itself, with all its physical and historical characteristics.
1: Nella sua totalità.
2: Books arrive to this laboratory with many different types of damage, and each issue requires a very specific conservation protocol. This is especially true for volumes that are centuries old, where every intervention must be carefully planned and carried out to preserve both the integrity of the material and its historical value.
1: Siccome lavoriamo molto con i manoscritti del 600,
0: since we work extensively with 17th century manuscripts, the damage found in these ancient volumes is often related to the ink. To address this, we carry out a wet treatment process to remove the acidity and halt its progression. Afterward, the paper is reinforced with Japanese tissue, an ultra-thin paper made from pure cotton fibers. This material strengthens the original paper while preserving its readability, allowing the text to remain clearly visible.
1: Rinforza la carta, ma permette comunque la leggibilità.
2: Many of the books come from the Vatican, particularly from the archives, which are often stored underground. That means they are exposed to everything from humidity to flooding. Another common problem, bookworms. This restoration workshop handles books and documents of immense historical value, making it one of the most important centers for the conservation of cultural heritage.
0: It is worth noting that some truly remarkable treasures have passed through this workshop. First and foremost, Leonardo da Vinci's Codex Atlanticus, which I believe is the most important work ever restored here. It is said that the monk responsible for its restoration would take it to his room and even sleep with it under his bed, fearing it might be stolen.
2: Within the walls of a 1,000-year-old abbey, centuries-old texts are brought back to life. With meticulous care and dedication, its specialists preserve and restore books of extraordinary historical and symbolic value, returning them to libraries across Italy and ensuring that these priceless treasures can be passed on to future generations. In Rome, Benedizia De Grian for EWTN News Nightly.
3: 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I'm Veronica Dudo. Good night and God bless.

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1: Hello, everyone, and welcome to Women of Grace. I'm Jonette Williams. At the heart of the Christian understanding of motherhood is a beautiful truth. God does not simply entrust a child to a mother. He entrusts a soul to her maternal care. It is a breathtaking responsibility and one no woman can fulfill by her own strength. Today, we'll discover how the Confraternity of Christian Mothers helps women embrace motherhood as a vocation, a path to holiness, and a mission for the salvation of souls patterned after the Blessed Virgin Mary, her model, help, and intercessor.

From the moment a child is entrusted to her care, a mother begins exercising an influence that can reach far beyond childhood, even into eternity. Through her prayer, example, sacrifice, instruction, and love, she helps form the human person and prepares the soil in which faith can take root. The Confraternity of Christian Mothers understands this maternal influence as both a tremendous privilege and a sacred responsibility. Returning to help us explore the spiritual vocation of Christian motherhood are Father Joseph Tuscan, a Capuchin priest,

0: Director General of the Archconfraternity of Christian Mothers, and Mrs. Colleen McDonald, its National President. We're pleased to welcome them both back today. And I do want to tell you about this beautiful book called Mother Love. It really is the backbone of the Confraternity of Christian Mothers. It helps women to be formed and to be shaped according to the mission and the goal of Christian Mothers, which is to help them become, if you will, the Blessed Mother in their own home. Welcome back, Father. Welcome back, Colleen. It's good to have you here today.
1: To be with you.
0: Well, thank you. Thank you for being with us. You know, I so enjoyed hearing the history yesterday about the Confraternity of Christian Mothers and the way in which it began to be developed in Europe and how it took form and shape here in the United States, right there in my hometown of Pittsburgh, Pennsylvania, which is where the Arch Confraternity is located. But you did talk with us a little bit yesterday, Father, about the reality of the condition of the world in which the Confraternity rose up. And this Confraternity rose up in the wake of the French Revolution, which really decimated the church in France. Share with us a little bit about that, and then let's talk about how we can see some similarities between our day and time and what was experienced there.
2: An excellent question. I work primarily in evangelization work, and so serving the Christian Mothers is very much a part of that. As you mentioned, the French Revolution had a devastating effect, not just for France, but really for Europe, and really it had an incredible effect on the church's presence in Europe in many ways. And so before the French Revolution, France was called the second daughter of the church, Paris, the city of saints. And maybe 7% of the French population was executed through what was called the Bloody Terror under Robespierre. So there were public executions of individuals who were resisting the forced secularization of the country. And of course, the people who were naturally resisting this were defending not only the church, but also their families. And these were mostly men. And it's not that some women weren't killed, and famously the Carmelite nuns that were executed at the very end that brought the Bloody Terror to an end, and Robespierre wound up a victim of his own horrible guillotine himself. But it had a chilling effect on French culture. And people learned to keep your mouth closed about faith and religion. And so what happened was men were dislodged from their spiritual leadership role and forcibly by violence. And I'm often asked, you know, what can I do that my children will be churchgoers when they get older? And all of the studies that have been done over the years about this question are really related to fathers in families. If children see their fathers praying and they see their fathers going to mass, they will be churchgoers, for almost a guarantee. And the opposite is also true. If the father doesn't go to church, doesn't pray at home, doesn't lead the family in prayer, 1 in 50, there was a famous Swiss study done on this a number of years ago, 1 in 50 children will be churchgoers.
0: Wow.
2: And what
0: 49
2: it found,
0: won't be.
2: What it also found was even if the mother is not religious at all, but the father goes to church, 66% statistically of the children will be churchgoers. This is not, it's not a competition between men and women, one is better or worse. They're complementary roles. Mom teaches them how to kneel down, say their first prayers. Mother teaches them to feel secure, loved, protected. Mom definitely, like you said, the heart of the home. All the studies show that mom sets the tone for the house. Is it recollected? Is it prayerful? Is it a peaceful environment? That really is related to the mother, and that's incredibly foundational for formation for children. If the mother's healthy and does that role well, the children will start to look to their fathers for the example of religious leadership. And so it's really a complementary thing. Well, women can't do it without men, and men can't do it without women. Sadly, sometimes we have situations, even with some of our members of the Christian Mothers, who've been abandoned by their spouse. It wasn't their anticipation. It wasn't their fault. And those women certainly are welcome. They need more support, not less. And it's amazing with what that some of these wonderful women can do that had been abandoned can do for the formation of their children, especially with the support of the confraternity. That also adds to that support for these women. We have, of course, widows, and we have women that couldn't have children, physically have children. But they're spiritual mothers,
0: That's
2: you know,
0: right.
2: and godmothers and different types of things. But these two roles are very foundational for the future formation of children. It takes literally a man and a woman to bring a child into the world. And all the studies show that it takes a healthy Christian mother and father to get the best scenario for raising a faithful Christian in the home.
0: Yes.
2: And so, you know, what happened in France by force through government enforcement of secularism, the women also understood that the absence of their husbands from spiritual leadership was having a detrimental effect on their families. So they came up with this program that was not just for the women, but it was for the family, right? So it was to encourage support, and they developed this way of how do you encourage your husbands who've been forcibly secularized, turned their back on religion, their sons who've been forcibly secularized? Well, not by nagging them, not by berating them, but by their example. So there's this phrase in Latin, acta non verba, right? Actions speak louder than words. So supporting each other to become better Catholics, to show their spouses what a good Catholic looks like as a mother and as a wife. And through that example of evangelization in the home, reclaim the home for God, and through that, the culture. And that's where it was so effective at healing families that had been really terrorized by the secularization, the forcible, violent secularization. And, you know, we can talk about some analogies with our culture.
0: Yeah, and I want to comment because I think that what you're sharing with us is so very important. And I hope, you know, our hearts and our minds are open to hear what Father is sharing with us because, you know, you are really expressing some anthropological truths here. You know, men and women are different, and we know that, and it's not just a biology matter.
2: Right.
0: And in the plan of God, we are different, and we have different roles to play. And when you talk about this formation of the children, and you talk about the environment of the home, which is generally set by the mother, generally set by the woman in the home, whether she's a mother or not, generally set that way, that becomes so much almost a natural instinct that comes by way of our feminine genius, as John Paul II would call it, right? We are nurturers. We are formers. We raise, right? But that which is raised needs to be led. And that is the characteristic of the man. And this goes all the way back to Genesis 2, right? We see it. We see it played out in a miserable way in Genesis 3, right? When the roles are kind of not really embraced to the full. And the fall comes about. But the fact of the matter is, you know, the man, he's the protector. He's the provider. He's the leader. He's the procreator. But the woman is the one who receives and takes and begins to mold and shape and form. And so what you're saying is so important because that was the key for those women, victims, really, of the French Revolution, was to establish that reality. And then the other, point that you made, and I'm sorry I'm going on, but I'm so excited by what you said, the other point that you made there, Father, that I think is so very important is that it's by the example. It's the acta non verba, right? It's by the example. And there is a passage in Scripture that says that the believer should stay yoked to the unbeliever because through the unbeliever will come. And that presence, that godly presence happening in that family through the woman brings things about, right? So the man pings off of the woman. We see that again in Genesis 3, Genesis 2. So, you know, when you look at that reality, and here you are, you're

0: the national president, Colleen, of this organization. This beautiful book gives them the keys, but there's also that direct involvement together that helps each other to be those formators of the home.
1: Absolutely. And we just try to encourage our husbands in their leadership without usurping that role. I think, again, once the Christian Mothers started to collapse, it was kind of coincident with this rise of feminism and mm-hmm. needing women to try to step into a man's role and take it over, and they naturally stepped back and relinquished it. You know, it's a lot easier to let my wife, you know, who might be a stronger personality or a little bit more forceful on things, just take over, and they were kind of pushed out. So it was interesting. You know, you had the French Revolution forcibly secularizing. Now it was more the feminist revolution that has pushed men out of their role and pushed women into women's role, leaving right. this void where true femininity was lost a little bit. And so I think we're trying to just encourage women to restore that and take their rightful place, which is, you know, the place, like you said, of our Blessed Mother. You know, she had the greatest role in humanity.
0: Yeah.
2: I would add to that and say that there's a movement by younger women themselves mm-hmm. Mm-hmm. that they're resisting this push that they were pushed to have an identity outside of motherhood and being a woman, and I think they're tired of the pushing. They're tired of being pushed.
0: Well, I think they've seen the fallout of the pushing.
2: Right.
0: In other words, they've seen the broken homes. They've
2: right.
0: seen they've seen the ravages of abortion.
2: Right.
0: They've seen all of this, right? And they know that this doesn't work. But they also right. see the counterpart of that mm-hmm. in women like yourself, Colleen, who are pointing in a new direction, but also exhibiting that peace and that calm and that interior beauty that radiates through.
1: And what I would say is that we're trying to restore to women what belongs to them, you
0: That's
1: know,
0: right.
1: dust off the old prayer books that their grandmothers used to use and hand them back to them and say, this is the path forward. You know, I think nowadays, you know, as a little girl, you're allowed to play with dolls till you're what, like 4 or 5, and then you go to kindergarten and you got to hold a sign on the first day of school that says, I want to be an astronaut or a veterinarian, right? You're not encouraged mm-hmm. again to pick up motherhood or the idea of motherhood again until your baby's just about to be born.
0: Yes.
1: And so we want to really return and restore to young ladies, to children, to women that example of here you have these beautiful women that have gone before us, and this is how they prayed. This is how they served their families, because we don't have that model as much anymore. Even those of us who were really blessed with beautiful mothers who were with us most of the time, we don't have a culture that's supportive of motherhood and how do you do this?
0: Yes.
1: And I think a lot of young women go into motherhood and they're like, okay, well, I guess I'll get started now. I don't know really what to do. How do you, you know, even relate to babies? We
0: yes.
1: haven't, many of the women haven't held a baby before they had their own, right? So you're trying to restore that community that helps support that and nurture their motherhood.
0: And the good news is it is happening. We've got to go to a break. And when we come back, friends, more with our guest today, Father Joseph Tuscan and Colleen McDonald. And here we are with this beautiful book, Mother Love, available for you at EWTN's Religious Catalog. You have heard Colleen mentioning again and again about a book that was in their grandparents' hands, right? And great-grandparents' hands, and even probably great-great-grandparents' hands. This book is a compilation of all of those generations, the best of it, right? The treasures from each put together just for you. And it's available for you at EWTN's Religious Catalog, encouraging you to go out and to get a copy. It's a beautiful book. I am so happy I have one in my hand right now. We're going to be right back. Stay with us.

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0: most holy. Litanies from the Shrine of the Most Blessed Sacrament. 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The Holy Rosary with Mother Angelica. 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
1: O blessed Joseph, faithful guardian of my Redeemer, Jesus Christ, protector of thy chaste spouse, the Virgin Mother of God, I choose thee this day to be my special patron and advocate, and I firmly resolve to honor thee all the days of my life. Therefore, I humbly beseech thee to receive me as thy client, to instruct me in every doubt, to comfort me in every affliction, to obtain for me and for all the knowledge and love of the heart of Jesus, and finally to defend and protect me at the hour of my death.

0: Welcome back, friends. We're visiting with our guest today. I'm so happy to have them with me. We're having such a wonderful discussion, and I hope that you're enjoying it. I'll tell you, they are presenting us with deep truths, and we would do well, I think, to really spend some time allowing them to sink in and to begin to be reformed and reshaped according to the plan and the will of the Father. That's the way this culture is going to be saved. I want to send you out to EWTN's religious catalog for this beautiful book. It's called Mother Love. It is the book of the Confraternity of Christian Mothers, although it's accessible to everybody. And we do have copies available for you at EWTN's religious catalog. Father was telling me prior to the program today that this book has sold out over and over again, and it is just a reason for that is because it's so good and so beneficial, and I know it's going to be of great value to you. So get out there to EWTN's religious catalog and get your copy. It's called Mother Love. You know, we went to the break. We were talking about, I think, some very important points, and we were making the point that, you know, the French Revolution really decimated the faith in France. It really has never really recovered. You know, it's a very secular country. That secularism is spread throughout Europe. We face something similar here in our country. We went through the 60s and we went through the 70s. We've experienced the ravages of radical feminism, and you were sharing with us about that, Colleen. But we do know that God has a plan. And we do know that in every age and in every time, God raises up, right? He raises up apostolates and puts a spotlight on those apostolates to lead people in the way in which they should go. And since the French Revolution, Confraternity of Christian Mothers has been a spotlight. And it seems to me that that spotlight, once again, is shining. You talked, Colleen, about the fact that, you know, in the 70s and 80s, you know, there was a kind of a what would we say, disintegration of it. It was not in good shape in this country, but it's coming back to life again. And Father, you're telling us about all of these different countries where this is being raised up, and there is a hunger and there's a thirst out there. We see that with Women of Grace. Women are hungry. They really want to know who they are. And I think that He's positioned you at this moment in history, as well as our ministry, to be that light and to be that voice, that herald, right, in the wilderness, saying, come this way, come this way. There's more for you. And I want to talk a little bit specifically about that, about how it is that, you know, I'm sure that there's various ways in which women discover you, and hopefully through our program they will. But in addition to that, you know, when you start a chapter in your area, as you did, and the women start to come, you know, what happens then? Do they meet on a regular basis? What do you do once you meet?
1: Yeah, we typically, a parish will have, so the bishop is actually authorized to invite the confraternity in. So typically you go and speak to your pastor and establish that you want to have, you know, that there's a core group of women that's interested to bring the confraternity. He has to petition the bishop because of our canonical status.

0: We do have to have the bishop
1: Yes.
0: invite us in. And then we have a national office that helps with all the paperwork and all the reception ceremony and all that. We have a lot of materials for those who are going to be the leaders. The parish pastor is in charge of leading the Christian mothers, and he can delegate that responsibility if he doesn't have the time for it. But mm-hmm. So each confraternity will end up kind of having their own flavor, I would say, mm-hmm, you
1: sure.
0: know, in terms of what is most important. But it's always centered in prayer.
1: Yeah.
0: It's always a time to really address the needs of mothers and the children that they're raising, the families that
1: yeah.
0: of the parish.
1: And you stand together in that prayer, which is mm-hmm. such a beautiful thing. You know, Father, you mentioned something too earlier. You talked about how it was during the French Revolution that these women came together to support each other. The husbands had been rather secularized out of force, mm-hmm. And so had their sons. And so they were really bastions of prayer, pleading for their children. They were Monicas, right? Mm-hmm. And they were trying to reclaim that which had been stolen from them, really what had been stolen from their husbands and mm-hmm. from their sons, and that's faith. And I know so many women today are in that same situation, and to be able to come together in a group, and we said over and over again as well, to be able to come together where you have that sacred sisterhood and you're standing there, you're basically in the battle together, right? Mm-hmm. In the battle for the souls of the ones that you love. Mm-hmm. But you also mentioned something else. You mentioned that some women are not biological mothers. Mm-hmm. It's either their state in life or they have a difficulty in conceiving and they're not able to. So there is a real reality, and you mentioned it, spiritual mother. Mm-hmm. You know, a woman doesn't just have a baby and then that's the end. She's got to nurture that baby in the faith, right? The soul is meant for eternal life. Mm-hmm. So let's talk a little bit about the confraternity in reference to spiritual maternity, as well as in reference to women who are not mothers because state in life, they're single.
0: Mm-hmm. Well, again, mothers and women who are supportive of the mission of the confraternity are welcome to join. And that would be women who have that sense of spiritual motherhood. We have some religious sisters who have entered the confraternity, and women who have, you know, like you said, they've maybe never been married and never had any children at all, but they have a heart for the family and they have a heart for motherhood, and they want to join their prayers to unite and raise up the family. So that's where we invite and welcome them to do.
1: Yes, it's a beautiful thing. Father, you said something on the break, too, that was very important, and we should spend a few minutes talking about that. And you said that basically it's the family that's under attack. Mm-hmm. And I'm thinking about the word that Sister Lucia reported that Our Lady gave to her, that the final battle of the evil one, the final battleground is going to be the family.
2: Absolutely. I think it's one of the reasons we're experiencing such regrowth. You mentioned the secularization of France, but you may be also aware that just this past year in France, over 20,000 young millennial and Gen Z age European French were asking for baptism or entrance into the Catholic Church today in France. So something is happening. We had a record number of people coming into the church in this country this past Easter. So, you know, the young people are reconsidering the claims of Christ, and even with regard to family life, having larger families again, young people in their 20s and 30s, and I meet them all over the country, and a lot of our new confraternities are made up of these families. So yes, you know, G.K. Chesterton said that Christianity has died five times, but we worship a God who knows how to rise from the dead. And, you know, this renewal of love and family and children is just perennially attractive because it's rooted in God.
1: Yes.
2: The effort in culture, secularized culture, to perhaps redefine marriage, I always tell people it's the definition of marriage is it's a Latin word. It's actually two words, mater monium, meaning that state in which a woman can become a mother.
1: Mm-hmm.
2: So it's the word itself describes the reality.
1: Yes.
2: That is literally the

0: definition of marriage.
1: And when we come back tomorrow, maybe we can pick up on that exact note.
0: Sure.
1: I would like that very much. We'll come to the conclusion of another program, friends, but there's more to come tomorrow, and I hope you'll tune in as we continue to explore this reality in our day and time and how it is that the Confraternity of Christian Mothers is at the ready to meet the challenge. The book, Mother Love, available for you at EWTN's religious catalog. 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Get a copy for yourself and every woman that you know. It would be a great gift for them. God bless you now. Bye-bye.

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0: On this day, more than 6,000 Catholic schools will open their doors to teach the truth of Jesus Christ. The mission is simple: to teach what is good, beautiful, honorable, and true. For as Jesus himself said, "You will know the truth, and the truth will set you free." Be strong, be bold, be Catholic.
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2: Athanasius against the world. Athanasius contra mundum. A phrase that was used to describe Athanasius and the fact that he was willing literally to stand at what must at times have seemed to him against the whole world. The whole world, it seemed, the Arians dominating across the empire were telling him one thing. His faith, his love for Jesus Christ was telling him something else.
3: Who was this extraordinary man who helped the church in a moment of crisis and doubt, who truly stood against the whole world?

At the start of the 4th century, the church emerged triumphant after nearly 250 years of persecution by the Roman Empire. But even as the age of martyrs came to an end, and Christians were free to worship and preach across the empire, a powerful heresy suddenly threatened to achieve what the Roman pagans could not: the denial of

Jesus Christ as the Son of God, as the second person of the Trinity, and as truly God and man. One saint, however, refused to bend.

0: of Christianity, one of the most central things that we profess, it's that Jesus is truly God and truly man. And that was the one truth that resounded through Athanasius's life. In the midst of great opposition to that truth, both by pagans and persecution from outside the faith, and doubt about that truth from within those who claimed to be Christians, Athanasius continued to profess it. And I think you could really say that if there's a truth that defined the center of his life, that was it.
1: Athanasius truly was a child of Egypt and of its greatest city, Alexandria. Perched on the Mediterranean, Alexandria was second only to Rome in importance and prestige. And even in the early 4th century, it still boasted both the legendary Library of Alexandria and the Lighthouse of Pharos, one of the wonders of the ancient world.
2: Alexandria at that point was the greatest and most important of the cities of the East. It's founded, of course, by Alexander the Great, hence the name Alexandria. But it was a place of trade, it was a place of political power, it was a place also of intense and brilliant Christianity. St. Mark traditionally brought the Christian faith to the city, and the Christian population there soon spread very rapidly, especially after the Christians were forced out of the Holy Land because of the violence of the centuries of warfare and persecution.
1: Athanasius was born into an Egyptian Christian family in the city during the final days of the Roman oppression around the year 298. He and his family almost certainly knew some of the martyrs, including their bishop, Peter of Alexandria, who was executed by the Romans when Athanasius was just a boy. The example of the martyrs left a deep impression on Athanasius, who also displayed a stunning knowledge of the faith at a very young age.
3: One day, the bishop of the city, Alexander, while at his house overlooking the ocean, noticed some young boys playing on the beach. One of them seemed to be baptizing his friends in imitation of the bishop himself. Upon examining the boy, Athanasius, Alexander found that his knowledge of the faith was such that he declared the baptisms entirely valid. Rufinus of Aquileia.
2: The baptism was valid, and Bishop Alexander from that point on took the boy under his wing. He was so impressed with him. And so we know that Athanasius went through this great catechetical school of Alexandria and was one of its greatest students.
0: We don't know a lot about the particular training that Athanasius would have had, but we do know that there was a sort of school of thought, or a school of theology, you might say, that was centered in Alexandria and heavily influenced, I think, by the monastic movement in the Egyptian desert. So that movement, of course, emphasized the meditation on scripture. Athanasius was a deeply scriptural man. He was formed by the Word of God. And with an emphasis on the Word as the wisdom of the Father revealed to the world. So Athanasius saw Christ as incarnate wisdom, wisdom clothed in flesh.
4: The Word submitted to appear in a body in order that he, as man, might center their senses on himself and convince them through his human acts that he himself is not man only, but also God, the Word and wisdom of the true God.
5: He produced a masterpiece as a young man, a deacon most probably, and this masterpiece is still read today. It's one of the great classics of Christianity. You know, East and West, Orthodox, Protestants, Catholics still read this today on the Incarnation. And it expresses Jesus. Who is Jesus? He's not a demigod. He's not an angel incarnate. He is the divine Word, co-eternal with the Father, made flesh. And he makes a remarkable argument. The Lord came not just to wipe away the offense on God's record books. He came to transform us, to not only to heal us, but to divinize us, to make us like God. How could he do that if he wasn't God? Only God can divinize. Only one who is divine can make us divine in our character.
1: His work on the Incarnation earned him great fame,

0: Right at the time when Athanasius was coming into his own as a deacon and a respected figure in the church in Egypt, and was growing in reputation across the East, a priest in one of the wealthiest parishes of Alexandria stood up and denounced his own bishop as a heretic and proclaimed his own understanding of Christ. The priest was named Arius, and the great Arian controversy had begun. Arius was born to a family from Libya. Described as tall and thin, he had studied theology in Antioch under the influence of a martyr and theologian named Lucian, who imparted both a tendency towards strict asceticism and some controversial ideas regarding the divinity of Christ. Returning to Egypt, Arius was ordained a deacon and then a priest, but proved a divisive and ambitious cleric who argued with his bishops, especially Alexander, who had been elected bishop of Alexandria instead of Arius. The two had a falling out, but Alexander was a man of unity.
1: Now, Bishop Alexander reconciled him to the church around 312, 313, and actually gave that man a parish, a plum parish, in the wealthy district of the docks. Everyone thought he was really austere, just so spiritual because he was so remote and aloof and cold and ascetic. But he had 700 wealthy women and virgins hanging on his every word. But this backfired on Alexander because this man that he reconciled wasn't truly contrite, wasn't truly a man of unity himself.
0: Around 318, Arius began preaching against Alexander and against the divinity of Christ.
2: The Son, being begotten apart from time by the Father, and being created and founded before ages, was not before all things, was not before his generation. For he is not eternal, or co-unoriginate with the Father.
3: Arius is regarded as one of the great heretics in history, but that doesn't mean that he was a bad theologian or a stupid person. Arius clarified and put it in a very pointed way that you could not have a creature that is only partly God. You are either God or you're not God. And there's an infinite gap between those two things. Now, Arius was right about that. Where he went wrong is that he said, Jesus, or the Word, is not God. It's on the creaturely side of that line. And Athanasius also saw that this was the issue that Christianity proclaimed, and that, in fact, Arius was profoundly wrong in saying that the Word is not God.
0: The Church's response was clear but merciful. Rejecting calls to clarify his teachings, Arius would not yield in his beliefs about Christ, even after being condemned in 321 by a synod at Alexandria of nearly 100 Egyptian and Libyan bishops. Arius rejected his bishops and fled to Palestine. Like heretical leaders after him, Arius found clever ways to spread his teachings.
1: Arius was a religious genius in the sense of he knows how to get his ideas across. He's a marketing genius. Music's important, is it not? So he takes his theology, identifies key phrases. There was a time when he was not. There was a time when the Word was not. He puts that to a sing-song sea shanty. He has dockhands singing it who are sailing all over the empire, bringing it into all the port cities.
0: Even more important, he found political allies to advance his theological agenda. He turned to former classmates from Antioch, including a bishop named Eusebius of Nicomedia, who happened to be a distant relative to several members of the imperial family and their chaplain. Emperor Constantine the Great was himself now involved.
3: When Arius began to preach openly and publicly, as was now allowed for the church after the age of persecution ended, this was a tremendous scandal. And it was a great threat to the unity of the church, because now Christians were not simply preaching in the corner, as it were, or in secret. This was on the grand stage and with a kind of important function

0: for society as a whole, given the church's new prominence in that culture.
1: Concerned at the growing disunity in the church and the empire, Constantine decided to act. In 325, he called for the first ecumenical council in history, a gathering of the church's bishops with the support of Pope Sylvester I to settle the crisis. His choice of location was the city of Nicaea, near his new imperial city of Constantinople, that was itself chosen to be the very meeting point between East and West. The stakes for the church were incalculable, as nothing less than the proclamation of Jesus Christ as the Son of God had to be defended.
2: In this confusing world, only Christ can lead us back to truth, beauty, and purpose. EWTN takes you to New York City for a powerful moment in the church. Join the faithful as they worship Jesus in the Blessed Sacrament. Then move with him through the streets of Midtown Manhattan. Holy Mass and Eucharistic procession from St. Patrick's Cathedral. Here on the Global Catholic Network, EWTN.
3: Mother of mercy and love, Blessed Virgin Mary, I am a poor and unworthy sinner, and I turn to you in confidence and love. You stood by your son as he hung dying on the cross. Stand also by me, a poor sinner, and by all the priests who are offering Mass today throughout the entire church. Help us to offer a perfect and acceptable sacrifice in the sight of the Holy and Undivided Trinity, our Most High God. Amen.
1: For the bishops who gathered in Nicaea, the first great ecumenical council was not some dry theological exercise. This was deeply personal.
4: There's the famous story that at the beginning of the Council of Nicaea, all the great bishops paraded in, all of them on display for the faithful. And they marched in, some hobbled in, some had to be carried in, because they bore with them the marks of martyrdom, persecution, torture, and suffering. Some were missing eyes, some were missing hands, some were missing feet. They were being asked to decide, supposedly, on whether Christ was God. They had suffered under the Romans because they proclaimed Jesus Christ as divine, as their Lord. Now we have a heresy that's telling them, no, Jesus Christ is only a creature.
5: This synod, which is the first ecumenical council, let Arius make his full case. They wanted to get everything out on the table, hear everything. And of course, there was some heated exchange. There's a legend that St. Nicholas, who was there, got up and slapped Arius, you know, that he decked the heretic. But I'm sure, you know, that kind of anger and heat sometimes has happened in the last 2,000 years in ecumenical councils. Nothing new about that. But when push came to shove, a creed was created.
0: We don't have a lot of eyewitness testimony about what Athanasius did or said at the Council of Nicaea, but we do have testimonies from just after Athanasius's death, for example, Gregory of Nazianzus and Theodoret, they wrote about Athanasius's role at the Council of Nicaea and said that he was one of the principal theological architects of Alexander's position, that is, the position that came to be enshrined in the Nicene Creed.
5: They voted. Only three would not sign. Arius, his friend, the Bishop of Nicomedia, Eusebius, and somebody else. And they were exiled. And it seems, wow, out of 318, only three don't sign this document. And Constantine felt like the Holy Spirit has spoken. Everyone felt like the Holy Spirit has spoken.
1: Nicaea ended with the full affirmation of Christ's divinity, the condemnation and exile of Arius and his most ardent supporters, and the ceremonial destruction of his writings. Having played a significant role at Nicaea in the crushing defeat of Arianism, Athanasius returned home to Alexandria. He went back to his service as a deacon, but within a short time, his friend and mentor, Bishop Alexander, died. There was only one choice in the minds of the Christians of Alexandria. The people of

0: The great cosmopolitan city spoke with one voice. Athanasius for bishop. Despite his relatively young age at barely 30, Athanasius became one of the most important bishops in the whole church. He reached out to the repentant Arians and invited them to return to the Christian community, and he settled in for what he hoped would be years of quiet pastoral leadership. A new Arian storm was about to break, however, and Athanasius was about to face persecutions, violence, and exiles that would test his physical and spiritual endurance, but never his commitment to Christ. The resurgence of Arianism across the Roman Empire occurred not because the ordinary Christians clamored for its doctrines, but because it was imposed by a few heretical leaders who lied, schemed, and gained the support of emperors and their family for their cause. And the master of the devious political game was Eusebius of Nicomedia. Arius' greatest ally had been exiled after Nicaea, but through the influence of his supporters at the court, he was brought back after 3 years and became the leader of the Arian cause, after Arius' sudden death in 336. He set to work gaining the trust of the aging Emperor Constantine and undoing the decrees of Nicaea.
1: It's really simple. The emperor is not a theologian. The emperor is not even baptized yet. He's a devout believer. And he wants unity in the church, and he wants unity in the empire. So what happens is, probably through his sister and through his mother, 3 years later, they've changed. They have recanted. They want to behave now. And so we need to forgive them. The Lord says to forgive. We need to reinstate them in their sees. So this is what Constantine foolishly, naively does. And so it begins. Eusebius begins working his dirty work, and he gets a lot, all the great guys at Nicaea who were on the Nicene side, who led the charge with Athanasius, he gets them one by one deposed on trumped-up charges, gets them moved out and exiled. And Athanasius is exiled.
0: In all, Athanasius was exiled 5 times by 4 different Roman emperors, from the cold of the Rhine to Rome to the hottest of deserts. At one point, he was forced to hide among the tombs of his family to escape murder.
2: The fact that Athanasius was repeatedly deposed suggests that the emperors wanted him not only out of power. Alexandria was one of the major sees, one of the major bishops in the Christian world of that time. So he was a very prominent public figure, you might say. They not only wanted him off the public stage, but they wanted to make an example of him. And the fact that Athanasius refused to be silenced was a continued witness to the truth of the faith that he had received as a successor to the apostles, and that he felt was his God-given duty and responsibility to proclaim.
0: Athanasius kept in touch with his suffering flock by letters, and wherever he was banished, he never stopped writing.
2: Athanasius was also a rather polemical writer himself, so he knew just how to put his finger on the most sensitive point in the position of his opponents, both theologically and with the rhetorical strategies that he adopted. So, for example, Athanasius began calling his opponents Ariomaniacs, which they really did not like.
3: For the Ariomaniacs, who now have gone out from the church, being opposers of Christ, have dug a pit of ungodliness into which they themselves have been thrust. And since they have advanced in ungodliness, they overthrow the faith of the simple.
0: The fortitude and cleverness of Athanasius enraged several Arian emperors, and one hated him especially, Emperor Constantius II, son of Constantine the Great, and an ardent Arian disciple of Eusebius of Nicomedia. Constantius sent imperial soldiers to attack the cathedral and seize Athanasius during a vigil service. Athanasius, however, fled by boat up the Nile, staying one step

0: step ahead of the murderous Aryan Emperor.
1: There was a moment when he was being chased down the Nile, and Aryans were in hot pursuit, and he very smartly realized that he probably could not outrun them. So at a bend, he turned his boat around and sailed right toward the Aryans, who did not actually know what he looked like. All they knew was that they were pursuing Athanasius of Alexandria. And so they stopped his boat and they asked, "Have you seen Athanasius?" And he did not lie. He said, "He is very close," and let them assume that he was the person they were seeking was down the bank. And then he sailed on to safety.
0: Athanasius did not stop until he had made his way to the one place he knew imperial troops would not follow, the blazing heat of Egypt's eastern desert. And there he found shelter with the community of monks who had gathered around one of the greatest of saints, Anthony of the Desert.
2: The Egyptian desert and the monks who went out into the desert was, in a way, an attempt to follow Christ literally. The Egyptian monks were trying to emulate Christ in an age when they were no longer going to be killed for their faith by a persecution, but they wanted to die the white martyrdom of that monastic consecration, to be alone with God in the desert. And Athanasius lived something of that spirit.
0: Athanasius spent 6 years in exile with the monks, writing against Arianism, encouraging his people back in Alexandria, and spending his days and nights in prayer and contemplation.
3: For a year, Athanasius has some contact with Anthony himself. Anthony dies after a year at 104 years old. And Athanasius does something that has never been done before to our knowledge. And that is, he writes the very first life of a saint. And it was about Anthony. Here you have a doctor of the church, Saint Athanasius, who writes this magnificent life of Anthony, which becomes the second great classic that he produces. And by that, he influences many others who become doctors of the church, like Ambrose, like Augustine.
2: And when Athanasius writes about the life of Anthony, he's giving us a kind of template for how to live a perfect Christian life. So he really sets up for us a way that we, in our own unique circumstances, can live a heroic life for Christ, even if we're not going to be martyred by a pagan emperor, even if we're not able to be a disciple of Christ in his earthly life in Galilee. We can still live a heroic life for God by devoting ourselves to prayer and by living a life of profound charity for our neighbor.
0: The years of exile for Athanasius came at last to an end in 366, and he was granted 7 final years of peace as shepherd of Alexandria. He healed the bitter wounds caused by the heresy, continued writing, and was a figure of mercy and holiness across the whole of the church. He died on May the 2nd, 373, in his beloved Egypt, surrounded by his priests. 8 years after his death, Arianism was defeated once and for all at the First Council of Constantinople, where Athanasius was honored as the great champion of Christ's divinity. His suffering, his labors, had not been in vain.
2: John Henry Newman, the famous cardinal and Anglican convert, he wrote about Athanasius that in reading the life of Athanasius and the times of Athanasius, he realized that the truth does not always lie in the middle. Sometimes you find the truth in proclaiming what is sometimes a hard position, a position that seems extreme to some, but in fact is the truth that's revealed by God.
1: He was willing to suffer, even martyrdom, for the truth. The truth he knew would eventually triumph, and it did in the church. He had faith in the teachings of the church, but he also had faith in the authority of the church. That, for us today, is something we have to take with us from his life.

0: ricco di cuore.
1: 我向中文的人们致以诚挚的问候，亲爱的弟兄姐妹，愿玛利亚，耶稣的母亲。

0: Saint Benedict was born in Italy around 480. He is the twin brother of Saint Scholastica. Early on in his life, Benedict was drawn to monasticism, which is the practice of renouncing worldly pleasures and living a life of seclusion in order to be fully immersed in the spiritual life. He lived as a hermit and inspired others to follow his teachings and principles. These teachings later became known as the Rule, which provided guidelines on how to live the monastic life. In the course of his life, Saint Benedict founded 13 monasteries, each with a community of monks who later became known as the Benedictines, following the Rule, which consisted of prayer, study, labor, and fraternity. Saint Benedict died on March 21st, 547, after receiving Holy Communion. He is the patron saint of Europe, monks, kidney disease, and school children. Saint Benedict, pray for us.
1: Lord Jesus Christ, at your Last Supper, you prayed to the Father that all should be one. Send your Holy Spirit upon all who bear your name and seek to serve you. Strengthen our faith in you and lead us to love one another in humility. May we who have been reborn in one baptism be united in one faith under one shepherd. Amen.
2: The year 750 AD. During the consecration at the Holy Sacrifice of the Mass, a priest in Lanciano, Italy, who doubts the real presence of Jesus Christ in the Holy Eucharist, is stunned when the host transforms into human flesh and the wine transforms into human blood. The blood then coagulates into five drops, which are said to represent the five wounds of Christ. In 1971, the miracle of Lanciano was confirmed by modern science. The conserved flesh is found to be cardiac muscle tissue, and the blood is human type AB positive, the same blood found in other Eucharistic miracles even today.
3: It's really difficult to pinpoint a first moment when I had that desire in a very conscious way. But what I did know is that even as a young child, as early as first grade, that I would oftentimes find myself drawn just to desire to be in the sacred space of the church. Yet as I did grow up, the idea of being a priest became something that was more annoying after a while. So much so that when I went to college, I really went to college closing myself off firmly to the idea of being a priest. I was willing to pursue anything else, but I wasn't willing to say yes and give God a chance. And when I realized that, and when I made it safely through that perilous moment, I realized that I needed to go to seminary, and I needed to give God that chance. That's when I realized that God indeed was calling me to be a priest, and that I could trust that, and I could say yes to it.
1: For more information on the priesthood or religious life, log on to ewtn.com/religious-life.

I found myself high upon the ladder. Below me, a dreadful abyss threatened to swallow me whole. But in your name, I found the strength to climb higher. Then I entered a place of unspeakable beauty, and you were there. Welcome, my child, you said, and offered me your sacred nourishment, a provision for my final journey.

0: How can we balance our individual needs and desires?
1: Most of us start out as largely self-centred individuals when we come into a marriage. That's not surprising. As a single, we were really only responsible for ourselves. However, in falling in love and entering into marriage, we suddenly find ourselves caring more about someone else's happiness more than we do our own. This is the magnificent miracle of married love in action.
0: However, no matter how strong our initial desire and intention to do this, it's actually never as easy as we'd like to think. Our individual needs and desires can seem so different. And over the years, as they roll on, we can lose hope that we will really ever understand each other. So how do we make this easier?
1: In order to love with an authentic, other-centred love, which is what we are called to do in every marriage, we need to know the other, to really understand what makes this unique man or woman feel loved.
0: In any marriage, as husband and wife, we will have different needs and desires. The most important ones for a healthy marriage are our love needs. Each of us experience and express love uniquely. We cannot love someone effectively unless we know them well. And this takes time, focused attention, and conscious effort. It's more than just knowing what her favourite food is or what sort of movie she likes. We need to know their love needs and their love busters.
1: Love needs are the gestures and habits which make us feel most loved and accepted by the other. Some common ones are appreciation, affection, intimate conversation, sexual intimacy, domestic order, financial security, service, harmony, spontaneity, recreational companionship, couple fun or shared prayer.
0: Love busters are those gestures and behaviours that have the opposite impact. They suck the sense of being loved out of a relationship like water going down a drain. Typical love busters include keeping secrets, disrespectful comments, angry demands, independent decision making, broken promises, criticism, teasing, contempt, or a failure to apologise.
1: Not all of these things speak with the same volume to each of us. We all have a different love profile across these. Our responsibility as married couples, therefore, is to represent God's love to our spouse. That means we need to be proactive in learning each other's love profile. And to help each other do this, we can become aware of those experiences of being loved and consciously give feedback when our spouse meets a love need or recovers from a love buster.
0: When we are aware of this idea, we start to understand our own love profile. And of course, it's in everybody's interest for us to share that with each other. There's no value in making this harder than it should be.
1: And once we know our spouse's unique love profile, it's pretty simple, really. Meet the love needs and avoid the love busters.

Lord God, give us the grace to know Thee, to know ourselves, to love Thee, to love ourselves, to do to my neighbor what I want done to myself,

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Just put them all in your holy, sacred heart. Amen.

0: Is the law of entropy affecting your marriage? A fundamental law of physics is the law of entropy. It says everything decays. Iron rusts, wood rots. The universe dies a slow heat death. Don't let the law of entropy affect your marriage. Don't let things decay. Do you still say please and thank you as much? Do you say I'm sorry as much? Do you give as many compliments? There is a social law of entropy that can kick in. Put in layman's terms, we get lazy with the people that matter most to us. Certainly, the universe is going to function the way it functions. We don't have to. We have will and grace.
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2: The classic on this subject is the book by Gibson Winter called The Suburban Captivity of the Churches. Interesting title, isn't it? The Suburban Captivity of the Churches, in which the churches moved out from the inner city, out to the suburbs, became captives of the suburbs.
3: The Eternal Word Television Network presents Bishop Fulton J. Sheen's Emmy Award-winning series, Life is Worth Living. You are a loyal son of the church, the Holy Father told Bishop Sheen. You have spoken and written well of the Lord Jesus Christ. This is Joseph Campanella. Bishop Sheen's spoken and written words are a treasure for God's people of all religions. The diversity of his words reflect his certainty that it is not a unity of religion that we plead for, but a unity of religious people. We may not be able to meet in the same pew, but we can meet on our knees in the light from the shadow of the cross. Here now, Bishop Fulton J. Sheen.

I didn't get any signal to come out. I just heard applause and thought maybe you wanted me. When I heard the title, The Tale of Two Cities, as I was coming out here, it's peculiar what one thinks about, but my mind went back to Washington, D.C., where I was a week ago. And I was in a taxi cab where there was radio communications. And an office was talking to the taxi driver, and he gave him a certain number on 16th Street, and then said, apartment Q, as in cucumber. And that made me think of when I was in the first grade. I had to stay after school because I did not know how to spell the word which, W-H-I-C-H. I heard of a little boy who was asked, what is a niche in a church? He says, a niche in the church is the same as niche anywhere else, except you can't scratch it in the church. But this was W-H-I-C-H. And I tried every way. I tried W-I-T-C-H, W-H-C-H, W-C-H, and so forth. And I was there for easily an hour. And someone out in the schoolyard who was playing came in and sat in back of me.

and whispered to me, W-H-I-C-H. Do you know that I still could have been in that schoolroom if it hadn't been for that person? And apropos of I shouldn't get onto this subject, but apropos of the subject of spelling, I saw an advertisement for sale, partially used electric blanket, D-U-E-L control. Can't you imagine the husband and wife fighting dual control? I once heard of someone who asked a girl if she was shipwrecked on an island, what would she like to have to read? She said, a tattooed soldier. Remember Chesterton, G.K. Chesterton was once asked, if he were shipwrecked on an island, what book would he desire most? Now, you know the usual answer that's given, the Bible, no. Chesterton said, Thomas's Practical Guide to Shipbuilding. Well, that's a long way from our tale of two cities. First of all, I'm going to talk about cities. Have you done much flying? It's wonderful to fly over the various cities of the world. Each of them has its own pattern. The old city of, that was once called Constantinople. It's marvelous to fly over that in the morning air when the mist is just rising, but the mist is pierced by the minarets of the mosques. And very often on top are those who are calling to prayer. Fly over London, you see the Thames like a silver serpent weaving its way through commerce and joy and sorrow. Paris, the Eiffel Tower, I suppose, stands out most. When one comes to Rome, what one looks for first is that greatest of all domes that was ever thrown against the vault of heaven's blue. My recollection of flying over Hong Kong is neon lights. But they're hiding something. They're hiding the densest population of any part of the earth, and also the greatest poverty. So choose any city that you please. It's interesting. Sometimes there's a kind of an anti-urban bias. That is to say, almost a contempt of cities. But cities are beautiful. In parts. Michigan Boulevard in Chicago. Champs-Élysées in Paris. Park Avenue here in New York. And so on, choose your own, and then write to me and tell me, why didn't you mention Keokuk? All of them have their beauty. What is the future of cities? Well, here we go to those who are specialists in the subject, and they tell us that by the year 2000, there will be in the United States 18 strip cities containing 2/3 of the population of the United States. A strip city is a megapolis. It's something like that which exists presently between Boston and Washington. Just a continuous city. That seems to be the future of them. Their history? How do they begin? What is their meaning? Who has written about them?

In our day, no one can compare with Lewis Mumford, who has understood perhaps the city better than anyone else. And do you know what he says is the origin of a city? You would never guess. He said it was built as a shrine for the gods, a sanctuary for the holy, a retreat for contemplation. That was the reason cities were built. Then we've had, the history of cities by St. Augustine. Well, that was occasioned by an historical event. Augustine, you remember, wrote about the fall of Rome, the beginning of the 5th century. He called his work the City of God. Actually, it was about two cities. The city of man and the city of God. City of man, he says, is the city formed by egotism, pride, and avarice, and selfishness. And the city of God, founded on brotherhood and kindness, compassion, gentleness, and love. Now, this particular work of his, the City of God, was written, as I say, because he was disturbed by the fall of Rome. He spent 18 years writing it. That's the reason the book differs so much from beginning to end. And he talks so much about the fall of Rome, which had to be explained, because here was a civilization that had stood for 7 or 8 centuries, which now collapsed in the face of barbarian invasion. He wrote and talked so much about it that people said, oh, si tacia de Roma, oh, if you'd only shut up about Rome. But he tried to explain it and left us this great treatise on the two cities. Then in our day, we have the secular city of Harvey Cox, and also exactly the same idea by a Dutch philosopher, Van Leeuwen. And both of them say that the secular city is the technological city. That's the world we live in. Now, which of these historians of cities is right? Cox? Van Leeuwen, Mumford, I'm not discussing only as regards the origin of cities, or Augustine. Well, Augustine has given the right answer. Listen. There is no such thing as a city. There's no such thing as the city of New York. The city of Pittsburgh, the city of San Francisco, or the city of Washington. There are two cities. Two. One is the white city. The other, the black city. One, commerce, suburbs, comfort. The other, poverty, unemployment, misery and unhappiness. One the city of the haves, and the other the city of the have-nots. And you cannot find a so-called big city in the United States that has not two cities. That's why when you go to visit a city, you'll find somebody saying to you as he takes you through, excuse me, we have to take you down this road. It's not the better part of our city. Apologies made for it. Some years ago, I built a maternity hospital for Negro mothers in a certain city of the South.

This hospital was put up not precisely in the poorest section of the city. Do you know that I received letters from men who told me they would never drive down that street again because I had put up a hospital for those people on that street? See, he belonged to one city. They belonged to another. I wonder how many in any city have seen both. Well, those in the inner city have seen the outer city, but how many in the outer city have seen the inner city? What's the role of the churches? The classic on this subject is the book by Gibson Winter called The Suburban Captivity of the Churches. Interesting title, isn't it? The Suburban Captivity of the Churches, in which the churches moved out from the inner city, out to the suburbs, became captives of the suburbs. Not all of them, but a movement general enough to merit a title of that kind. What's left in the inner city? Well, churches that once were built by Italians, once by Germans, and by Poles, and by the Irish. They have all moved out. What is left? Steeples, high steeples. Vertical fingers pointing up to heaven. Believe me, those fingers have got to point horizontally. Out to these people. And I, as a bishop, have felt it. And have struggled with it. What should one do? Just simply hold on? Hold on to this property? In the midst of people who have nothing? Kept me awake at night. So I decided to do something. I decided that instead of us being just a receiving church, we've got to be a giving church. Why not, therefore, get rid of all that was on the property? The rectory, the school, the convent, everything. And put up housing for the poor. I think the Lord would bless us. So what did I do? I wrote to Mr. Robert G. Weaver. Secretary of Housing and Urban Development, in which I said, Gibson Winter, as you know, has written of the suburban captivity of the churches. And I write out of a consciousness that there also is an inner city captivity of the churches, in which the right of property is preserved among the propertyless. I believe that the church must do something now like St. Lawrence did when he sold some of the golden vessels of the church and gave it to the poor.

And so I want to give the government a church. Now let us be clear. I am not giving this away because I do not need it. Nor can I because I cannot find some way of using it for teaching and caring for the poor. I'm not giving it away because it's a burden on our budget. But because it's a burden on our conscience. I am under the gospel imperative to be a giving church, not a receiving church. So I'm going to crash the giving barrier. Just as technology has crashed the sound barrier. Would you therefore be willing to accept the full and unqualified gift of one of the parishes in the inner city? We will pass the church and all the property attached to it to you or to anyone you may designate. So long as on that property is built within the shortest possible time housing for the poor. I'm not giving what I have, I'm giving what I am. A recognition of servanthood and self-forgetfulness born of him who had compassion on the multitude. This is a new twist, isn't it, in the relationship between church and state. Here the church is giving to the state. And you say, well, we didn't need it. No, that was not the reason. We do need it. But in order to be fair, I said to the government, and they came, you inspect the inner city. You visit all the churches we have in the inner city, every one of them. Look them over. Choose the one you want, and that's the one we give. And why have we done it? Simply because I do not want to live in a place of two cities. I want to live in one city. And one people. Oh, the things that come to one's desk every day. Just before giving this telecast, these were cases that were dropped on my desk. Here, for example, is a mother and father, seven children, aged 2 months to 12 years. House has four rooms. Mother could not use the sink because the drain is broken. Water had to be caught in a bucket. Basement pipes were broken. Water flooded all through the rooms. Wiring is broken, lights are out. You just can't keep a steeple pointing upwards in the face of that. This other case was dropped on my desk. Family of father, mother, and six children burned. Baby girl lost her life. No place to live. Family of 10 children. Age 2 to 20. No known father. No known father. The mother died in her 25th pregnancy.

Girls 10, 12, and 14 are taking birth control pills. One has already had an illegitimate child. These are the problems. Believe me, we can talk about planning, and we need it. Great civic planning, but all the while roofs are leaking. Children are unfed. Fathers are unable to find work. These are the things that oppress us. We have to do something this very day. Would to God that we could get some of the families out in the suburbs and the other cities to come and get their hands dirty. Really, hands dirty. You know, it's like working with lepers. Does leprosy frighten you? Touch a leper. Touch a leper and you'll love a leper. They're carrying the suffering of the world around with them. And so it is with the poor. And if we could just get families and young people to meet young people, families to meet families, to try and change this world. So let our planning go on. But in the meantime, let us do away with the tale of two cities and have just one city. Whatever it be, but a city in which at least we're all brothers under the fatherhood of God.

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1: Fulton J. Sheen is indeed a man for all seasons. He walked a paced beat, allowing us to glimpse his nature and ponder its worth and to enjoy its presence. Bishop Sheen authored over 90 books. He broadcast countless radio and television programs and ministered in many parts of the world to people of every belief. As he said many times, it is not a unity of religion we plead for, but a unity of religious people. We may not be able to meet in the same pew, but we can meet on our knees.
2: I just looked over there and saw my angel with his wings folded. He didn't have anything to do this particular telecast. He looks kind of downcast, too. We'll keep him busy next time. Thanks for being with us. Bye now, and God love you.

0: This month, the church commemorates a great miracle revealed by Our Lady to the shepherd children of Fatima. On October 12th, EWTN takes you to Portugal for a pilgrimage commemorating the message and gifts from Our Lady of Heaven in Our Lady of Fatima, International Rosary and Candlelight Procession. Then, on October 13th, join the faithful in prayer and thanksgiving for the Blessed Mother's intercessions during Holy Mass in honor of Our Lady of Fatima. 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
1: The year 319 AD. Arius, a popular priest in Alexandria, proposes a new doctrine. He argues that the only real God is God the Father,

Jesus Christ isn't God, he claims, but merely the greatest creation of God. And because Jesus isn't God, he proclaims it is therefore wrong to call Mary the Mother of God. In 321 AD, a council of bishops condemn Arianism as a heresy, and Arius is ostracized. Despite these efforts, the heresy continues to spread. In response, the Emperor Constantine I convenes the Council of Nicaea in 325 AD. The council again condemns Arianism as a heresy and proclaims the truth that God the Father and God the Son are of one substance and that Jesus is true God and true man. Arius, thus defeated, relents. Constantine orders the Bishop of Constantinople to give Arius Holy Communion and to accept him back into the church. However, just before receiving the Eucharist, Arius collapses and dies, and with him dies the heresy of Arianism.

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1: The Lord's mercy is unlimited. Believe the impossible and you can do the incredible. What a blessing is our faith.

0: Hello, I'm Father Andrew Apostoli, member of the Franciscan Friars of the Renewal. I'd like to welcome you to this segment of the series entitled Archbishop Fulton J. Sheen, A Prophet for Our Times. We're filming, again, right before the chapel of Our Lady's Chapel here in the beautiful St. Patrick's Cathedral in Midtown Manhattan. This segment is going to focus on Bishop Sheen and the priesthood. This is where I personally become deeply involved because it was through the hands and the ministry of Bishop Sheen that I received the Holy Priesthood on March 16, 1967. He ordained me in the little town of Geneva, New York, in the Church of St. Francis de Sales. What a gift to be a priest. And I know Bishop Sheen says that when he was a young boy, he secretly had that desire to be a priest. He could not think of a time when he did not want to be a priest. His parents, on the other hand, secretly prayed that he would be a priest. They never told him about it because they didn't want to put a pressure on him to make him feel like he was obligated to fulfill their desires that he be a priest. But he always prayed for that. Later on, he prayed that he would be a bishop if it was God's will. And that also turned out. We know that he always esteemed the priesthood because he said a priest is another Christ. And he always acts in the person of Christ. But Bishop Sheen had a very insightful approach to the priesthood. He said, you know, if you compared a Catholic priest to a pagan priest, or even a priest in the Old Testament. He said whenever that priest offered a sacrifice, they always offered a victim different and distinct from themselves. So maybe they would offer a bullock or a lamb, whatever it may be. But he said if you look at the priesthood of Christ, Christ the eternal high priest, he offered one victim, and that victim was himself.
1: So our Lord takes death as a penalty upon himself. And he allowed, therefore, in the garden, all the sins of the world to enter into his soul.
0: Bishop Sheen used to say that, as a Catholic priest, you have to be not only a priest with Christ, but also a victim with Christ. The great responsibility

that a priest has, in that in spending himself in his priestly ministry for the welfare of souls, this was the consuming ideal of his life, was to spend himself that he might bring many souls to Christ, that as he said himself,

0: cross.
1: Mary Magdalene John. Innocence, penitence, and priesthood, the types of souls ever to be found beneath the cross of Christ.
0: And so Bishop Sheen always stressed that a priest is called to be both priest and victim with Christ. And the dignity that he has, I remember in the homily for the ordination, my own ordination, he said, if it takes power to lift a rocket out into outer space, he says, imagine what power you have as a priest to send sins into nothingness. And he said, you'll never forget your first confession. And what an amazing feeling is, I can still remember the person coming to our little chapel in Geneva, New York, asking me, I was just ordained, to hear their confession. What an awesome feeling when I knew I had to give this person absolution, and I've done it thousands of times since. The joy of being a priest, he said, the emotional thrill of the first Mass fades. He said, but the joy of being a priest, he says, that grows and grows. Why? Because your life becomes more and more joined into Christ. He said, being a priest is one of the most joyful of all vocations. Yet, he said, you're engaged in the most difficult of all warfares, and that's the struggle within, the struggle against the passions. He said, look at Christ. He was the Son of God. He said, but he took on our human flesh, and we have to become like Christ. We know that we have to grow in holiness, yet we are conscious of our weakness. And that's when he wrote his autobiography, he took his title from St. Paul's writing about that we are vessels, clay vessels, holding a treasure. We hold a treasure in an earthen vessel. And Bishop Sheen entitled his book, Treasure in Clay. The treasure was Christ. The treasure was the power of the priesthood. The clay was our own human frailty, our weakness. As Jesus said, the spirit is willing, but the flesh is weak.
2: I had the great fortune to read, and this is the original copy. As you can see, how beat it up is. It's right next to my bed. I have a bookshelf right next to my bed with my favorite books, and I've read, I can't say how many thousands of books. But this is right there in amongst the popular 25 or 30. And I pulled it out, knowing I was coming here a few days ago, and reread some of the chapters. And I got such a marvelous education on what Bishop Sheen has done for me in the interim.
0: As a priest, he knew, that priests needed to be encouraged. That's one of the reasons why he encouraged all priests to make the holy hour before the Blessed Sacrament every day as a way of keeping them faithful to their priestly dedication. He said the holy hour was an hour of power. He said it renewed them every day in their priesthood. And he used to say to priests on retreat, he would say, when a doctor goes to an assembly to study the latest things in medicine, when they come back, they immediately start to put those things into practice. Same thing for other fields of professions and technology. He said, but priests, sometimes we go to retreat year after year and it doesn't seem to make a difference. He said, but there's one thing that will make a difference is to practice that Eucharistic holy hour every day. He said, your whole life will take on a new depth, a new meaning, a new joy. And I know he's inspired me and many, many other priests. I've met priests who have told me that they were discouraged and that they were ready to give up on the priesthood. And they picked up his books, they picked up his tapes and listened to them or read these books and were so renewed by the insights, the spiritual revitalization, energy that he certainly communicated. Why? Because his words were filled with the power of Christ, the spirit of Christ, and that spirit came through the medium of the written word, the spoken word on his tapes, and just affected you, just challenged you in, living your Christian life, living particularly his word to priests. He dealt with all kinds of priests and encouraged them to be faithful. One of the important messages he brought to priests was that we must embrace the cross with Jesus. He tells a story of a young priest who was assigned to a particular parish. And he had his suite of rooms in the rectory, and the housekeeper was

0: cleaning them one day, and the priest had taken down the crucifix, and she asked about that. And he said, well, I took down the crucifix, he said, because in the new theology, the crucifix, our religion has nothing to do with death. It's all about life. And the housekeeper said to him, well, Father, if you feel that way, I'm not going to clean your rooms. You can clean them yourself. He put the crucifix back up on the wall. Not a great reason to be impressed with the suffering of Christ, but there was a message there. What he was trying to say is, you know, we have to, like St. Paul said, we have to die with Christ every day. It began in the day of our baptism. St. Paul, didn't he say, don't you know that you who have been baptized have died with Christ? You went into those waters of baptism which symbolized death in the tomb. So in going into the waters, you died. When you came up out of the waters, you rose again. So St. Paul says, this goes on every day. He said, I bear in my body every day the dying of Christ only so that the life of Christ, the risen life of Christ, might be made more real in me. And he said, this is especially so for a priest. I remember when I met him years after my ordination, he was giving a talk at West Point. I must have been a priest 10, 12 years at that point. And he was greeting a number of cadets. He was shaking their hands but with his right hand. With his left hand, he was holding my arm. And he didn't let it go. He must have shook the hands of 15 cadets. And then he turned to me and he said, Father Andrew, I'm so happy to see that you have remained faithful. And this is what meant so much to him. You know, in Mount St. Mary's Seminary, outside of that seminary in Emmitsburg, Maryland, there's a statue of the Sacred Heart of Jesus reaching out. And on the bottom of the statue is a saying from St. John Vianney, the famous curé of Ars. And he said, the priesthood is the joy of the heart of Jesus. And I think the priesthood was the joy of the heart of Bishop Sheen. He had just come back from the council when I was ordained, and he talked about the renewal of the priesthood. He put it this way. He said, if there's any key to the renewal of the church and the salvation of the world, it lies in the renewal of the priesthood.
1: Oh, Bishop, I said, you know, there's so many changes, and I didn't know whether I really liked all these changes. And he said, well, Yolanda, you'll get used to the changes. He said, it's the Pope, just open the windows.
0: That's the kind of insight and the wisdom that he had. He knew we begin with the renewal of the priesthood. And that's why after he left Rochester, when he retired at the age of 75, he said, I'm not retiring. He said, I'm only retreading. And he spent most of those last 10 or 12 years of his life giving retreats to priests because he worked so much. He was so conscious of the desire to work for the renewal of the priesthood. And he's left a real challenge to priests to live out their priesthood. He told me that, the joy of being a priest, he says, that grows. And certainly, as he placed his priesthood in the care of our Blessed Lady, he's encouraged certainly other priests to do the same. After all, Mary, at the foot of the cross, is the mother of the eternal high priest, sharing in the sacrifice that her son was making of himself on that cross. And she certainly knows how to be a mother to all priests, how to console them in their sorrows, how to encourage them in their moments of discouragement, how to bring them consolation and joy in their moments of rest and renewal. So Bishop Sheen, I think, would ask of all the people of God to pray for priests. Pray that they be good priests. He says the world needs good priests, holy priests. And we know that in his case, he was a good priest. He was a holy priest. And the impact that he has made has to be measured in numbers of millions of lives that he has touched. He was a good priest of Christ, faithful right to the end. And he knew the special love, protection, and intercession of Mary, the mother of all priests.
2: On this day, more than 6,000 Catholic schools will open their doors to teach the truth of Jesus Christ. The mission is simple: to teach what is good, beautiful, honorable, and true. For as Jesus himself said, you will know the truth, and the truth will set you free. Be strong, be bold, be Catholic.
3: So, Gracie, another classic argument we hear about is about viability. That a fetus doesn't have any rights until it's viable. That isn't until it can live outside the uterus. What do you say about that?
4: Well, viability is a purely arbitrary determinant of rights. How is being temporarily dependent on another for life grounds for killing them? How about a man in a temporary coma? He's fully dependent on feeding tubes, ventilators, 24-hour medical care, and intravenous lines. Does he forfeit his life when he finds himself in this condition?
3: Right, and the same for newborns. They're fully dependent on the adults in their lives, but they don't have less intrinsic value than adults. When someone is helpless, we should be moved to protect them, not to destroy them.

We're filming this segment in beautiful St. Patrick's Cathedral right here before the Mary Chapel, where the Blessed Sacrament is exposed. You see the statue of our Blessed Lady. It's brought together the two great loves of Bishop Sheen's life, his love of Jesus in the Eucharist, his love of the Blessed Virgin Mary. Our focus in this talk will be on the years that Bishop Sheen was a bishop. He had been ordained a priest on September 20th, 1919, during his years of teaching at Catholic University from 1926 to 1950, Bishop Sheen was made a Monsignor, first a Very Reverend Monsignor in 1934, and the following year he became Right Reverend Monsignor. He continued in his teaching work at Catholic University right up to 1950. At that time, he was appointed by Pope Pius XII to be the National Director for the Society of the Propagation of the Faith. And because of these new responsibilities, he had to give up his teaching duties at Catholic University. Shortly after being appointed National Director, on June 11, 1951, Monsignor Sheen, Monsignor Fulton Sheen, was ordained a bishop by Cardinal Deodato Piazza in the city of Rome in the Church of Saints John and Paul. As he said, it was through the good graces of Cardinal Spellman. He became an auxiliary bishop here in the Archdiocese of New York and remained here until he received a new appointment in 1966. He had always prayed not only to be a priest, but even a bishop. He said, you know, St. Paul says in one of his writings, he said, it is a good thing to desire to be a bishop. And I remember Bishop Sheen in one of his retreat talks said, he commented on St. Paul's words, and he said St. Paul could say that because he knew in the early church that if you were a bishop, you were sure of being martyred. You're sure of giving your life for Christ. And he said today the martyrdom of bishops occurs in different ways. He also, not only was he a bishop in the Latin Rite, but he also obtained faculties to be by ritual, which means he could say Mass in some of the Eastern Rites. And he did celebrate Mass in the Byzantine Eastern Rite. And in fact, Bishop Sheen, on Labor Day 1955, was the first Latin Rite bishop in history to offer a solemn Byzantine Rite Mass in English. And he did this at a place called Uniontown, Pennsylvania, before 150,000 pilgrims who had gathered to pray for, quote, Holy Russia. They were praying for Russia. You know, remember the promise that Our Lady had made of Russia would someday be converted to her Immaculate Heart and through her Immaculate Heart. The Voice of America carried that Byzantine liturgy live throughout Russia. So his work in the propagation of the faith brought him in contact with the whole world. And so even to sing

Mass and the different Eastern rites was something important to him as an expression of the universal church, the whole Catholic Church throughout the world. One of the most important graces, he said, and blessings of his life was to be involved in the Second Vatican Council. He was asked by Pope John the 23rd in 1962 to be on the commission for the missions at the Second Vatican Council. I should point out to you that in 1960 and 1961, Bishop Sheen co-consecrated with Pope John the 23rd a number of missionary bishops throughout the world, from throughout the world. I remember when he ordained me, he said to me, I've consecrated three times as many bishops as I have ordained priests. A remarkable thing for a bishop. Late in 1966, he received an appointment as the Bishop of Rochester, New York, the diocese. That's when I met him, when he came up to Rochester. He had come up, he was installed on, I believe it was December the 15th or 16th of 1966. And he was installed there in the city of Rochester. And a week later, he came to the little town of Geneva, and that's when I met him. He came to visit our friary. And that's when my director asked if he would ordain me as a priest. I was next one up for ordination. I could not believe the news when I heard that he was appointed the Bishop of Rochester. But he told us when he visited our seminary, he said he was given the choice of two archdioceses and five dioceses. And he chose the Diocese of Rochester, he said, because it had a reputation of very good priests. He stayed in the diocese there. One of the issues that he dealt with was the question of confirmation. You know, it was discussed at the council and afterwards, should confirmation be given earlier? In the early church, it was given along with baptism and the Eucharist, just as we do in the revised rite of initiation for adults. They receive their baptism, confirmation, and the Eucharist all at once. In the Eastern churches and the Orthodox churches, that's the way it's still done. But in the Latin churches, we separated these sacraments. So some wanted to reinstitute that earlier setup. We're giving confirmation along with baptism, even to infants, where Bishop Sheen favored no. He said it should go the opposite direction, that people should be a little bit older when they receive confirmation because it's the sacrament of Christian adulthood, and a person should be more adult-like in the terms of their maturity and sense of responsibility so that they could take a more active adult role in the church. He also wanted to bring to his seminary, St. Bernard Seminary, where I remember I was ordained, received my so-called minor orders there at St. Bernard Seminary, subdiaconate and diaconate at the seminary. And it was a very, very important place of learning. And he brought in many faculty members from around the world because he wanted to broaden the sense of understanding of the church and her mission for his seminarians. Not only did he have seminarians there from the Diocese of Rochester, but about 12 other dioceses sent their seminarians to study there. Finally, at the age of 75, he handed in his resignation. Pope Paul VI finally accepted that resignation and appointed Bishop Sheen as titular Archbishop of Newport, Wales. In 1969, it was the year that he retired from Rochester. He spent his last years giving retreats, beautiful retreats to priests. I remember his famous retreat on the Little Flower. And he used to quote the Little Flower and saying, it doesn't take a lot of time to become a saint, it just takes a lot of love. And the very last year of his life, he suffered a great deal from heart trouble. He had three operations, all of them occurring on feasts of Our Lady, on the feast of Our Lady of Mount Carmel. Bishop Sheen suffered some severe pain. He had been in the hospital for a bypass surgery. Then on the feast of the Assumption, August 15th, he suffered. He had to undergo an emergency operation to insert a pacemaker. And finally, on the feast of the birth of Our Lady, September the 8th, Bishop Sheen suffered another emergency operation. And so he suffered an all

0: these feasts of Our Lady. And he saw, looking back on it, he said, Our Lady didn't give me any sweets this time, but she gave me a bitter medicine on her feast days. But he said, she wanted me to join in her sufferings and the sufferings of her son. And he said, I'll never complain because Our Lady did nothing wrong. And yet she was asked to suffer immensely by sharing the very sufferings and sorrows and crosses of her own son. He met Pope John Paul II toward the end of his life. He did have a correspondence with him, which he mentions in his autobiography. But in a sense, the high moment of his life came in early October 1979, when he came into this very St. Patrick's Cathedral. And before a huge throng of people, Pope John Paul II embraced him in the sanctuary here at the cathedral. There was a thunderous applause for almost 7 minutes when people saw Bishop Sheen coming over and embracing the Holy Father. And the Holy Father said to him, you have written and spoken well of the Lord Jesus. You have been a loyal son of the Church. I think short of canonizing him, I can't think of anything more beautiful that could be said to someone. Bishop Sheen had always wanted to die on a feast of the Blessed Mother or on a Saturday. Well, he did die on December the 9th, about an hour after midnight. He would have died right on the feast of the Immaculate Conception. But he was about an hour, he died about an hour after midnight. That's what the doctors estimate when they pronounce him dead. And he was going toward the chapel. He wanted to die for the Blessed Sacrament. He must have sensed that death was coming. And he was waked right here in the cathedral of St. Patrick's Cathedral. And he, by special favor from Cardinal Cook, he's buried right here in the crypt of St. Patrick's Cathedral. It's usually only the rectors of the cathedral and the archbishops of New York are buried here, but by way of an exception, Cardinal Cook allowed Bishop Sheen to be buried here, a fitting tribute to a man who was a true churchman, true and loyal son of the Church.
1: Bishop Sheen was like a walking encyclical of the truths of the Catholic faith.
2: I think a gift that he left was sharing himself with everybody, not just Catholics.
3: He was a man of God, an exceptionally wonderful man, very, very close to God, and he suffered in his life also very much.
4: I'm sure that God had handpicked him because knowing all of the wonderful talents he had in oratory to bring people to our Lord. He should be called the saint of the media.
0: The legacy of Bishop Sheen, I think, cannot be measured. You know, easily, he's affected millions and millions of lives and continues to do so. He was truly prophet of our times. May the Lord give you his peace.
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0: In the city named for St. Francis of Assisi, the faithful gather to celebrate their spiritual heritage and renew their commitment to the gospel. 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
1: On this day, more than 6,000 Catholic schools will open their doors to teach the truth of Jesus Christ. The mission is simple: to teach what is good, beautiful, honorable, and true. For as Jesus Himself said, "You will know the truth, and the truth will set you free." Be strong, be bold, be Catholic.

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1: What does it mean to give oneself to marriage? And how is marriage a call to holiness? And how do brides say yes to more than the dress? Join us today as we answer those questions and more with Rachel Bowman, international speaker and author. I'm Father Dave Pavanka. I'm president at Franciscan University in Steubenville, Ohio. You're watching Franciscan University Presents. Please stay with us.

0: Welcome to Franciscan University Presents. I'm your host, Father Dave Pavanka. I'm president at Franciscan University in Steubenville. And in this episode, we'll be looking at the lies and half-truths that the world tells us about marriage. I'm joined by our panelists, Dr. Regis Martin, professor of systematic theology here at Franciscan University, and Dr. Scott Hahn, the Father Michael Scanlon, professor of biblical theology and the new evangelization here at Franciscan University. We're pleased to welcome our guest, Rachel Bowman, as our guest. She is a Catholic wife, a mother, a speaker. Rachel has also published the book, works as the book publicist for Word on Fire, and she's the host of Strong Voices on Sirius XM Radio. And today we're going to be discussing Becoming a Wife. This might not have been the first book that I personally pulled off of the shelf. And the friars, must say, was in the chapel next to me when I was praying in the mornings, and the friars were beginning to ask me questions. So it was a pleasure to be able to explain what I was doing. Thank you for being with us.
1: Well, thank you so much.
0: Yeah, maybe at the beginning, what motivated the book?
1: Sure. So my husband is a deacon, so he's a permanent deacon. And during that process for our diocese, you know, the diaconate formation is different across the board, doesn't matter what, in all the dioceses. And so for our diocese, all of the wives were very strongly encouraged to come to every diaconate weekend. So once a month, and this goes on for 6 years.
0: Sure.
1: And so very early on, one of the discussions that happened was, you know, why are we making you guys come? Because a lot of the wives would either, they had the option of maybe getting their master's degree if they wanted to do that during that time. They sat through the human formation classes. But largely, the wives that were, their husbands were about to be ordained, or maybe they were a couple of years out, and we were 6 years out at that point, they really didn't understand why they were coming.
0: Yeah.
1: And so, and then no one could really articulate it well. And so the more...
0: You had to be there.
1: Yeah. So well, I kept praying. I was like, Lord, there has to be, obviously, if this is a vocation within a vocation, there's something that the Holy Spirit needs to reveal about the sacrament of marriage and its play into this vocation of the permanent diaconate. And so I knew that if we understood the sacrament of marriage, and especially your capacity as a wife and the things that you bring to one another as spouse, then I think that it would be able to answer that question that a lot of the diaconate wives had. Mm. And so really it came out of going through the diaconate
0: that's
1: formation.
0: Really cool. That's really cool. I love that just the title, Becoming, as if it's a process. And I realize you become a wife the day you're married, but
1: right.
0: There's more to it than that, right?
1: There is so much more to it. And I think it, whenever I was coming up with the book and was praying with it a lot, it was a word that really kept chasing me. And of course, first through John Paul II, he talks about becoming a lot throughout his writing and thought. And then Edith Stein talks about becoming. And I was laughing, reading things, and I was like, okay, Lord, like you don't have to keep throwing

0: this up,
1: that's
0: maybe
1: right.
0: Something that has to come from this. And so really it was the understanding that I am a wife, but I am becoming more and more wife. I am a spouse, but I am becoming more and more spouse. There's more of me that is being actualized in this vocation through every yes that comes with every moment.
2: You know, the thing that initially struck me about the book was the title. Mm-hmm. And I was wondering, did you leave out a word, the article, or the definite article, the wife? Was that inadvertent or on purpose?
0: It was really on purpose, because I really wanted them to understand that being a wife was a vocation, just as much as being a husband is a vocation. And now that word, that etymology has been used in other ways. You know, you can become a midwife, or you're practicing husbandry, and all these things that happen. And so I really wanted them to understand that this is not just you're not an object,
2: right?
0: But that you're a subject of something.
2: It seems really fitting that you would be talking so much about your husband.
0: Yes.
2: I feel as if he ought to be here as well.
0: I agree.
2: But maybe you're channeling him in some
0: way. I am.
2: But he's a quite remarkable guy from your descriptions.
0: Yes,
3: you know,
0: sure.
3: Given the topic, I think that we all sought to have guest panelists, Roseanne and Kimberly.
4: You know, I was thinking about that, Scott, too. It's like, maybe, yeah, we should
3: I'm sure they would add a lot of wisdom and insight along with the book. But, you know, becoming is a reminder, I think, that not only is marriage an objective state, being a wife, a husband, but it's also a process. Mm-hmm. You know, you grow into that the same way you grow up as a daughter or a son, you know, and as a sister, a brother. You grow into these relational bonds that constitute the family. And you point that out from the beginning.
0: Yes.
3: That, you know, Christ reveals man to himself, male and female. We were made in the image and likeness of God, you show, but he is the image. And that is a reminder that even when we desecrate or tarnish the image, when we lose the likeness through original sin and so on, nevertheless, there is something permanent, something not only human but divine, and something that will always be there to give us what we need to get to the next stage. Because, you know, I look back on 47 years of marriage, I suspect Regis does too, and we realize we had no idea what we were getting ourselves into.
0: I said yes, I didn't know it looked like this. So.
4: No, that's one of the things that you spend quite a bit of time on, and I appreciated this, the false images or understandings or half-truths about marriage. And particularly today, I believe the statistic, you said the average age is 31 now. That, so maybe what's going on there? What's the struggle that we have in a culture as it relates to marriage in general, but also in the being a wife?
0: Yeah, I think that one of the main things is just being able to say fully yes to something. We don't really understand what it means to commit and what it means to say yes to forever. And marriage now very much is a contract. You know, this seems like a convenience. That's why a lot of young people are just putting it off. Well, this doesn't seem like the right time for us to say forever. I mean, our lives are not gonna work in this way, or the same thing that they do with children. This is just, I can't, like, this isn't the best time. We don't have enough money. We're not in the same place. It just doesn't seem to make sense on paper. But
4: the whole forever thing is interesting, because you share, I think, quite somewhat vulnerably, that your experience of forever in marriage was that not your experience? That you're
0: no, not at all.
4: Yeah, maybe just I don't have to tell.
0: Sure.
4: Maybe just share about that.
0: So I was adopted when I was about 2 weeks old, and so I was adopted by missionaries from the Philippines, and I grew up in the evangelical faith. I was the Assemblies of God. My dad was a pastor, and they were married until I was about 10 years old, and then there was infidelity, and so they got a divorce, and then shortly after that, both of them got remarried. And then that kind of trickled down to my brothers, who are older now. They've both gone through divorces. And I remember kind of watching this as I was growing up and thinking, well, this is my definition of marriage. Like, marriage is a temporal thing. This is not something that I have to say yes to forever. And I very much didn't believe in it at all for a long time. And so, but there was still a part of me that would watch, you know, of course, the things that you see in cinema and the things that you read in literature, and there was a longing for that permanence. There was a longing for fidelity that I couldn't really escape. And it wasn't until I really kind of let the Lord love me in those places that I was then able to believe in the fact that someone could love me in that way here too.
2: Well, the conventional wisdom is, of course, that you get married as often as you like.
0: Right.
2: The pleasure principle, the triumph of the self. Somebody once observed that so many modern songs end badly. They end in sadness.

0: and misery and frustration, especially if they're about love, mm-hmm. because the language of love draws us in the direction of the altar, and that's the place of sacrifice, and nobody wants to go there.
1: Right.
0: They prefer cheap grace, something that doesn't cost anything,
1: exactly.
0: A revolving door of marriage. And yet that goes against the grain of what love requires. It insists upon permanence, and the church takes a woman and a guy seriously when they say, I love you, and they stake everything upon that promise. And the church insists that you live this promise. It's something that is written on the sky of eternity, and you can't change your mind. It's forever.
2: And yet it's something, it's actually what I wrote my thesis on for my MA in canon law, was that it's easy to say the indissolubility of Christian marriage, but like you said, your experience, when you look at the vast majority of relationships that you've had, it simply wasn't the case.
1: Right.
2: So when you entered into, first off, I love the story about how you got engaged and how that didn't quite work
1: right.
2: out the way you thought
1: out,
2: it might.
1: Right.
2: But when you went into that, was there a fear about forever, indissolubility, or had the Lord just...
1: I mean, the Lord has gifted me a lot, and I think that during that time, even saying yes to Catholicism, there was a lot of grace that came through that. That if I look back now and I go, rationally, what you had given me, I should have said no, or I should have automatically believed that this wasn't possible. And then looking at the moments that I know the Holy Spirit definitely came in the room and was like, I'm going to carry you through this. Mm-hmm. Like, I'll have you believe in this faith, even if there are things that you don't understand. I'll have you believe in the fidelity of marriage, even though around you everything is in shambles. And it very much, along the way, and even now looking back, even in the last 24 hours, just looking back at my life and the things that the Lord has done in these places where I didn't think that He was big enough to do what He said He would do.
3: It was interesting to read about how when He was gazing at you, you were uncomfortable.
1: Right.
3: Not sure exactly, okay, what does this mean? Where does this lead and all of the rest? But then it also brings us to a sense of wonder and gratitude, amazement and awe that the Lord takes the two and makes them one. But you also mentioned the fact that in our world today, marriage is viewed as a contract. But the fact is, most contracts are more binding than marriage.
1: You're so right.
3: You know? And yet there is something intrinsically covenantal, you know, and we use those terms interchangeably, and this has been a sort of obsession of mine now for going
2: really?
3: On half a century, in case nobody noticed.
2: That, right? Yeah.
3: But I mean, this is yours, that is mine, I am yours, you are mine. I mean, that's a very big thing. That's a huge difference. And at the same time, I mean, I was listening to Tim Keller, the deceased Presbyterian pastor in Manhattan. He's amazing. And he was talking about how covenant is so alien to American culture, to Western civilization in general, because you have love as the ideal, and yet you have law. And he traces it back to the Word of God. And it isn't a tension in the sense that to the extent that you have love, you don't have law or you don't need it. Mm-hmm. It really is a convergence, but it's counterintuitive, to say the least,
1: right.
3: you know.
1: Right.
3: And to have family as the background for marriage, you know, where you enter into an entire set of moral obligations, none of which you chose.
1: Right.
3: Birth obligations, just it smacks people of, you know, an injustice of sorts that is sort of rationalized. And yet, you know, it also reminded me of what John Dewey, you know, the great American educator, philosopher in Columbia for a generation or more, said that the family is the most anti-democratic institution. And it's true. You don't get to elect your parents,
1: right.
3: your siblings. The only choice you make is your spouse. And as I said, you don't know what you're getting yourself into. But there really is something sacred and transcendent and public about marriage as a covenant
1: right.
3: that we have yet to rediscover.
1: And I think a nice kind of thread to connect what you're saying and then also what Regis was saying earlier about suffering is that, I mean, if you look at the covenantal theology, I mean, there's constant sacrifice, there's
3: yes.
1: constant suffering. I mean, here you go, we're in a covenantal relationship and I'm gonna leave you in the desert, or I'm gonna go up to the mountain and He's gonna make the rules, but you're gonna make a golden calf because I seem very far. So all of these things where there is kind of this distance, but there's also a suffering that's required there. And whether or not they're going to say yes in the suffering, to then allow that to then be the foundation of their fidelity to one another, And I mean, our whole society is largely built, especially now, on avoiding suffering in every way. Yeah. We don't want to have any part of that because we don't understand that love

0: and suffering necessarily coexist.
1: Well, nobody wants to die to self.
0: Right.
1: It's counterproductive.
0: No one wants to do that.
1: Okay. And it's not in the American dream or the American contract. I mean, it's really the celebration of the self, the triumph of the individual, isolated and standing athwart the collectivity. So when you discovered this guy, and then you realized over time that a lot more was required than the initial attraction, was that difficult?
0: You know, I think, you know, I think our first kind of facing of suffering, our firstborn was actually injured during the delivery. And so we spent a good amount of time back at the hospital just trying to figure out, you know, what had happened. And I mean, it took him a good minute and a half to even cry right after he was born. And it was an injury that no one really knew about. And the Lord really ordained a lot of different things. It was an orthopedic injury. 3 or 4 years before that, my husband had said yes to orthopedics. So he was able to speak a language that that I wasn't able to speak.
1: Yeah.
0: And during all of that, there were, of course, moments when, you know, you're rending your garments and kind of, you know, am I in sackcloth and ashes? But the Lord is so wise in that Jason and I were never in desolation at the same time. He was either in consolation and then bringing me and reminding me of who I am in the desolation, or vice versa. And just, it was such a grace to be able to journey on that together.
2: Yeah, I think we had a guest earlier talking about larger families and women who are educated. And it came down to the reason why so many people don't have a larger family, and I think what you're saying as well about not being married, is this. It's what it's going to cost you. What's going to be the sacrifice? Mm-hmm. What are you going to have to offer? What are you going to have to give up? We just have a growing population that are not willing to do that.
0: Right, yeah. Right. Very much. And I actually had just watched a conversation where a young man was saying, you know, he said, I'm in my 30s. None of my friends have children.
2: Yeah.
0: And he said, I can't understand why. And he said, you know, mammals would have to be vastly abused or have a misunderstanding of who they are to all of a sudden not reproduce. And he brought up, he goes, you know, and I think that largely the problem is technology. And he said, there's just a strange conversion that's
2: good
0: happening
2: place to start. Stay with us. We have much more to discuss on the topic.
3: I think the world gives us one of the main half-truths is that marriage is no big deal for most people. They can just live together. It's the same thing. If you love each other, that's all you need. And we would never discount the fact that you need love in a marriage, but your love wants to be permanent and exclusive. And that's where the vows of marriage come in.
4: Have you ever felt a growing sense of hope in a new day? Like when the dawn light breaks and the world wakes up. We feel that every day because we know that light changes everything. It opens our eyes to possibilities and it propels us forward. Light shows us where we belong. Light is what the world desperately needs. Be light at Franciscan University.

0: Welcome back to Franciscan University Presents. We've been discussing the nature of marriage and being a spouse, and you coined a phrase, the word spousality. How do you want to even say that?
1: Spousality.
0: Okay, there we go.
1: Yes. Yeah. So actually, the first place that I read it was from Cardinal Scola.
0: Okay.
1: And he had written it in one of his books on the New Ressourcement and about returning back to the understanding of sacrament of marriage. And he just largely talked about it in relationship with one of the things that Ratzinger talked about a lot in his thought was the fact that every single person has a pattern of anthropology, that every person is called to be a son or a daughter, every person is called to be a spouse, and every person is called to be a parent, and that we all see it kind of interplay throughout our lives, that even as children, you kind of learn these three facets of the person, but then as you get older and you actually become those things, that you're ever becoming those things as you learn them. And so spousality is really a part of all of us, and it really kind of blew me.
2: I think I would drop that word. I have great admiration for Cardinal Scola, learned, insightful, but his style, his syntax is somewhat convoluted. Maybe that's the translation.
1: Right.
2: I don't know.
1: Right.
2: There's greater clarity in Ratzinger
1: than
2: Scola, but the word itself, I think, is off-putting.
1: I used it, I think, at a conference not so long ago, and I saw all the speakers.

0: doctors look at me like, what is that word that she just
1: As
0: used
1: if you had committed an indecency.
0: Right, exactly.
1: That's right, that's right.
2: I mean, the options are nuptial, marital. I suppose there are other ones, too. But nuptial gives a kind of a throwback to the wedding. Mm-hmm. And like it or not, spousality, and I agree with you about Cardinal Angelo Scola. He's brilliant, but he can be abstruse. But Cardinal Mark Ouellette also really sees this important idea that is so, again, countercultural, that none of us are born as individuals, male or female, no matter how much we insist that that is the case. We're born as son or daughter, you know. And whether the marriage is there or not, we are still the son or the daughter of the two who became one. And this entrance into a relational matrix where you have siblings, then you end up becoming a spouse, then you end up becoming a parent. I mean, it really is something that, of a yawning chasm, you know, in a sense that you didn't realize all that was involved in this. And at the same time, it is a baptism by immersion in the reality of love that is sacrificial, you know. And I think, again, this is why marriage is not just something that we have to teach to the world. It is something that is constantly teaching us as we go. Much more, I suppose, than I ever expected starting off, you know.
0: Yeah, I think that's probably one of my favorite things in the Catechism when it I can't remember the exact reference now, but where they speak about the fact that holy orders and matrimony are for the sake of souls. Right. And that out of all of the sacraments, that they are there for the sake of souls, that they're especially geared towards evangelization. And you really see it that our home parish, there's been just this incredible influx of young families that are just coming back to the altar, and there's children everywhere. And it's incredibly beautiful because it is a mode of evangelization.
1: Yeah.
0: And you see all of the older couples, or even those that are widowed, and they're just completely moved, not even by how well-behaved your kids are, but just how your presence alone is an evangelization to the culture.
1: Yeah.
3: No, it's profoundly witnessed, and particularly in the light of some of the things we talked in the previous segment, is the difficulties that so many people in culture see about marriage, and the instability of marriage, and the lacking the ability to sacrifice. Now, there's something really moving about that. And I think, as a priest, when I look out in the parish, in a community, and see a mom and a dad with four or five kids, I mean, that's just, there's something beautiful about it, but there's also, I realize how much work it is. My mother had a famous line that says, getting ready for Mass should not be a near occasion of sin. But when you have six kids that you have to get ready, right? Yeah. So, but it goes back to the point you made earlier, Regis, is it costs you something. When you entered into the union with your husband and being a spouse and then ultimately being a parent, did you understand, how did you measure the cost? Like, how you probably woke up one day and it's like, is this what I signed up for, right?
0: Right. There were for sure moments. I remember sitting, like, you're closed off in isolation in your closet or something, or you're in the bathroom and you're like, what am I doing? But there was a moment, actually it was a few years ago, and I was probably speaking more than I ever had. Becoming Wife was in its editing stages. I was actually getting ready to edit With All Her Mind, another book that I was able to do. And so all of these beautiful things are happening. I feel this strong calling towards, you know, this public ministry. And then we found out we were having twins. And I remember we had had a miscarriage before. We named him Carol after John Paul II. And I drove home from the doctor and I said, Carol, I know I'm asking you to pray for me, but I need to be more specific because I didn't think the twins were on the table. But I remember just a couple days later, as we're kind of coming to grips with the fact that overnight we've gone from four to six. And I was in the bathroom going, Lord, I mean, maybe you didn't call me to this. Like, maybe everything that's happened over this last little bit, you know, of these beautiful books and the things that you're putting on my heart, maybe this was all a lie. Mm-hmm. And I mean, so tangible that the Lord said, these children are part of that mission. Mm-hmm. Like, your whole life, you being
1: there,
0: a wife,
1: there's a wonderful Yiddish proverb, if you want God to laugh, tell him your plans.
3: Yeah,
1: okay. I don't want twins.
0: Right.
1: And he just starts laughing hysterically.
0: Yes.
1: Just wait. Yeah. In 9 months, I'll surprise you.
0: Exactly.
1: Yeah. But you cope, you manage, right?
0: Yes. And now, you know, you couldn't imagine, I couldn't imagine my life without them. And
1: yeah, it would be so impoverished.
0: Anything,
1: yeah.
0: Right.
1: Yeah, which of the two would you dispense with?
0: Right, exactly. Yeah. Exactly. And even then, I remember.

0: remember, Jason, when we entered into diaconate formation, the night before our first discernment weekend, we found out that we were pregnant with our fourth. And I was going to wait until we got back. I walked in and was like, hey, everything's That's good. And the Holy Spirit every single time has told him. So I walked into the room and I said, yeah, let's go to bed. And he goes, we're pregnant. Like, what? How did you know that? And then with the twins, this was the last year of his diaconate. So it was he was going into the practicum year, and we were getting ready to go away the one of the weekends. And I walked to the back, and he said, are we having twins? And I was That's like, great. What is happening? That's great. Yeah, so.
1: Just how, is, and you've now been able to walk with lots of people and families and wives and mothers, and how do you help them with just that question about family and size of family? Regis, you have...
2: 10.
1: 10?
3: Wow. Yeah, only six.
1: Only six.
0: Wow.
1: How do you walk with couples about that and help them discern that?
0: Yeah, I mean, so one of the things that's been really beautiful over our marriage is that we've opened up our house to a lot of young adults. Mm-hmm. So there's a lot of vocations that have come out of our living room, and many of them come back with that same question. Yeah. You know, how do I know when it's time, when this is enough? How do I know when we're doing something that's selfish, or when we're doing something that the Lord has called us to do? And it really comes back to where we say all things come to, which is you should be, this is a prayer. Yeah. You have to pray and offer this up to the Lord. And in those moments when you're unsure, just continue to discern, because no family is going to look the way that it does. And it's probably one of the biggest, or the way that we think it should. And it's probably one of my TED Talk, you know, my soapbox problems that I find is that often when a couple gets married, almost immediately our next question is, when are you going to start having babies? Mm-hmm. When are you going to start having babies? And now, because of the way that mankind has suffered through the fall and various things throughout history, conception is very difficult for a lot of people. And so that assumption that this automatically means that you will immediately start having babies, instead, it actually wounds a lot of couples that are trying to work towards and have longings for children but are not able to. Mm-hmm. And so just trying to get them to understand, you know, that children are a gift, they're not an entitlement, and that you can plan as much as you want, but as the Yiddish quote says, you know, you can't go beyond what God's plan might be. And his plan might be spiritual children.
1: Yeah.
0: Or his plan might be many.
1: No, I appreciated that. I thought you were really beautifully vulnerable when you talked a little bit about your wrestling with maybe you'd had enough children.
0: Mm-hmm.
1: And while you didn't contracept, you there was a part of your heart. And I just thought that was so honest. And my suspicion is probably every mom, every mother, as the family's growing and developing, that they wrestle with that.
0: For sure. And I remember there was a point where I just looked at Jason, and he was so patient. And I just said, it was very Josephite of him, because I was like, you know, I think we should just start contracepting now. I can't do this again. This is very painful. And he just said, well, we're going to pray with that. He didn't refute me. He didn't try to convince me. And then went on, and the Holy Spirit did what he did to bring me back to what was Orthodox.
2: Of course, your first impulse was to go to Google and see if there was some sort of escape clause that the church could countenance.
0: That's exactly.
2: But you came up empty.
0: I did. I came up empty because I had already discerned people to trust, and apparently, you know, I was trusting the right people and spoken to so many people, different priests and different religious. I had spoken to very close friends that I knew had made their own choices as far as contraception had gone, because they had told me. And then even those friends were like, no, you can't do this. So,
1: but you quote C.S. Lewis a couple of times in the book, and one of them is about vulnerability and love. And I imagine some of these conversations between you and your husband, there was a profound vulnerability in that. And what do you think is the block or the stumbling block for individuals to actually be vulnerable to somebody and to be shared? Because you said at the beginning of your relationship that was a real struggle for you.
0: Oh, a huge struggle. I really kind of grew up with a family that did not talk about anything vulnerable. So as soon as anyone would kind of inch towards even talking about their own wounds or things where people had hurt them, it was immediately met with sarcasm or a joke. We would put it under the rug.
1: And I want to jump in, because you also talk about the purity culture, about kind of building on that whole thing. So mention that.
0: Exactly.
1: I think that was good.
0: And so growing up in the Assemblies of God, and then kind of growing up in that understanding of what family life looks like, we don't talk about the things that are painful. We don't talk about our brokenness. And then that's met with purity culture, which was then an affirmation of no one needs to see brokenness. No one needs

0: to see everything has to be kind of like this porcelain couture of what the world must look like. And so, and purity culture in and of itself, at surface level, looks like something beautiful, sure, you know, save yourself for marriage. But then as you get deeper in it, that save yourself for marriage means that the conjugal act is in and of itself sinful. It means that your body is to protect it and a temple at all costs, and it becomes very much what fundamentalism has become. And that fundamentalist mentality has very much creeped into the understanding of the person for young people, even within Catholicism. And so being able to kind of combat that and understanding what vulnerability looked like was a completely foreign language to me. I wasn't going to be myself because I was afraid that that was going to be too much. No. And that's the way that I thought God viewed me as well.
1: You know, and C.S. Lewis points out that if you want to avoid that risk, that vulnerability, you basically have to end up becoming self-enclosed. Mm-hmm. You know, and there's just no way, even then, you're still going to have to confront the fear factors and all. I just think now in reflection that for better or for worse, it just sounds like a nice rhetorical trope, but it really is for better. I mean, an intimacy, a friendship, a communion that you really can't find anywhere else. On the other hand, for worse, the fear, you know, the hardship, the pain that couples go through. You mentioned conception, you know, how difficult that can be. Miscarriage, Kimberly's miscarried 3 times, and it was unspeakably hard in a way that most men aren't ready for.
2: No.
1: And
2: yeah,
1: ready or not,
0: right,
1: here it comes, you know. Right. And you never have it scripted. You never know in advance what it's going to look like. And even if you come from a family that is intact, it doesn't necessarily mean things are going to, you know, be any easier for you.
0: No, not at all. And I remember the being able to talk to Jason and kind of watch his family. I mean, his family, I remember when his dad would come home from work, before his dad put down his briefcase, he was finding his wife to greet her. And that was such a foreign thing to me. And so then it was also the first place that I'd ever visited to where they immediately loved me without any kind of strings attached. I didn't have to prove it. They just were so happy to see me. And when someone came to me and told me shortly after that Catholics weren't Christians,
1: Right.
0: I knew that they were wrong. Because
2: they didn't immediately check the porcelain.
0: Exactly.
2: Right, to see if there were a crack or two, and that would disqualify you from civil company.
0: Exactly.
2: You think of the attitude of Jesus towards women. I mean, he hangs out with fallen women, the woman at the well, the woman taken in adultery, St. Mary Magdalene. I mean, they were all fallen, defective, damaged goods, if you like.
0: Right.
2: Not products of a purity culture. And yet, his love for them transforms them.
0: And they're some of the greatest evangelists in our tradition.
3: Amen. Amen. More to be taught. Stay with us. We've got more to talk about. Thanks.
4: The world tells you you've got to be like Mary Poppins, you know, practically perfect in every way, and that will guarantee a very happy marriage. But only Mary Poppins is Mary Poppins. And we should think of it more that marriage is going to help perfect us, and that we should be brother chisel and sister sandpaper to each other and rub the rough edges off of each other through the years that we spend together. You don't have to be perfect for your spouse in the beginning. They will help to perfect you, and that will help your love grow.
5: We become members of a family that originates in God the Father, the Son, and the Holy Spirit, but that Holy Spirit overshadows the Blessed Virgin, so we become her children as well.
6: People knew that when the Messiah came, that this promise would call them as a covenant people to be what? A light to the nations.
7: And everybody is invited to walk through that door of mercy. The only key we need is the one that each one of us has. But it is my sin that opens up the mercy of God. Amen?
3: Welcome back, and thanks for joining us. You're watching Franciscan University Presents, which we record here in the Communication Arts Studio at Franciscan University in Steubenville. Our students are operating the cameras and the equipment, and our theology professors, Dr. Martin and Dr. Hahn, and I are discussing marriage with our special guest, Rachel Bowman. We kind of ended the previous section about for better or for worse. Scott, you were talking a little bit about that. I was going to ask for some kind of a measurement. Is it more better or is it more worse? But one of the things I was thinking about was having had conversations with lots of people about marriage, there's something about Catholics that they don't deny the goodness and the beauty, but they also don't run away from the fact that it

0: It's difficult. Mm-hmm. So for better or for worse?
1: I think that the reason why is because we understand suffering in a greater way in Catholicism. And I think it also touches on that understanding of purity culture, which I think is so prevalent. Even

0: greatly upon the better.
1: I think Chesterton really nailed it. When somebody would ask him, why did you convert? He would say quite simply, to get rid of my sins. Mm. But I think the Protestant tendency is you convert when you don't have any sins. When you're good enough, then right. God is interested in you. But until then, maybe stay away. Keep the faith at bay because you're not worthy of it. The church is made for sinners.
0: Right.
1: I mean, Jesus would have very little to do if everybody were perfect, yeah. right? If he were the physician and nobody was sick, what is yeah. he doing here?
2: And to say that it's also true with marriage, reading a book a number of years ago, I was talking about the healing, and you talk quite a bit about the, mm-hmm. how it's necessary for the individuals to experience healing. And the author was saying that the greatest difficulty with marriage is you have a man and a woman being married to each other. And they both come into that broken and recognize that to the degree that the individual experiences healing, it's not selfish to spend time focusing and praying for that healing because ultimately it serves your spouse better.
0: It does. And one of the things that has happened with our kids are the best philosophers and theologians, right? They ask the most difficult questions and bring up the most profound things. And we were actually watching The Passion of the Christ a few years ago, and our oldest was 5, and he was watching. Of course, we fast-forwarded through some things, but one of the most beautiful parts in the end of the movie, when Jesus, of course, raises from the dead, he goes to walk out of the tomb, and the camera is about waist high. And my 5-year-old is just completely enthralled. I mean, was on the edge of his seat the entire movie because I think he realized that something beautiful was happening. And so at that last scene, he turns around to me and says, Mama, he said, Jesus is alive. And he said, he still has the holes in his hands. Mm-hmm. They're just not bleeding anymore.
1: Mm-hmm. Yeah.
0: And I think that understanding of the fact that your wounds can still exist, but they're not bleeding anymore. I mean, Christ is in heaven. Mm-hmm. With wounds in his hands is just a profound thing to pray with and to understand that even the greatest love that we know as Christians is something that is very much around wounds yeah. that are no longer yeah. bleeding. Yeah. And that we have to understand that within marriage, yeah. that my wounds find a place in the love of my spouse where they can be present and they no longer bleed anymore.
2: Is it, as a spouse and then a mother, to be able to, I can appreciate that with your spouse, but how about sometimes with your children? It's a mm-hmm. little bit easier maybe with your spouse because they understand and I don't know, but to be humble and vulnerable with your kids about that.
0: Oh, it is. It's a daily practice.
2: They remind you, I suppose.
0: Daily
2: you don't have
0: reminder.
2: A choice.
0: You know, people always joke and they say, parents will be like, I'm raising saints. And I always laugh and go, no, they're making you a saint.
2: Yeah, that's right.
0: There's no, I'm not making any saints, but they are for sure reforming me and making me better. And I think that one of the things that we say to them constantly is the days that I love you well, like when I am present with you and that you feel it, like to your bones, that mommy and daddy love you, that is how God the Father loves you. Mm-hmm. And the moments when we fail, when we lose our patience, when we are short with you, when we feel like you feel like we don't have enough time, that is not the reflection of God mm-hmm. the Father's love for you.
3: You know, when I think about getting married back in 1979 when we were Protestants, you know, we saw that it was sacred, but we didn't understand that it was a sacrament. And I think that the discovery of the sacramentality of marriage and mm-hmm. of family life, that is a eureka moment. You know, and at the same time, we look back and realize that since the 50s, you know, Catholics speak of a contraceptive mentality, but looking back on our Protestant upbringing, I would say we had a contraceptive culture. Mm-hmm. It wasn't a question of whether or not you would contracept. It was what form. I mean, my own future father-in-law mm-hmm. counseled us. And so it was only a question of what form will it take, you know. And so before we came into the church, years before, Kimberly came to discover Humanae Vitae and the logic of love that is there. With regard to openness to life. And so we were converted intellectually and then we were transformed in our own marriage. You know, I'm reminded of what she shares the story of the priest who's asking the young people getting ready for confirmation at the age of 7, what did Jesus say about marriage? And the little boy says, Father, forgive them, for they know not what to do. And we had no idea what we were doing, but we thought we did. I mean, we thought we could have a kind of covenant calculus, you know, when are we going to be open? How many are we going to have? And then all of that is just, you know, shot to Hades, as it were.

0: Right.
1: And ready or not, here the kids come. And nothing brings greater joy and, as you were saying, sacrifice and everything else that comes with it.
2: I'm reminded of a conversation that Frank Sheed had with a priest who had just delivered an eloquent homily on marriage. But afterwards, Frank Sheed said, "I was so edified, Father, that you really know so little about marriage. You don't really know anything until you get married." Mm-hmm. Right. Sort of like being a priest or a professor. Mm-hmm. You don't quite know what it's like until you surrender to it, and then it takes over your life. And then you have a wake-up call. This is what I entered into. I had no idea it would be like this. So grueling, so glorious, so nice. Awful, so majestic, mm-hmm. so
1: having
2: challenging.
1: Children, though, I think is something that is added to marriage. I mean, we were already, you know, in sync, but when the children
3: curveball
1: coming.
3: And coming.
1: The sacrifices.
2: They're incredibly disruptive.
1: I know it, you know, and ready or not, I mean, but it was nothing prepares you for it, you know. Yeah. About a month ago, one of our own sons, you know, our daughter-in-law had a baby, and he is so flexible, so adaptable, until a month ago.
3: Yeah.
1: He still is amazing, really, he's resilient and all of that, but I can sense from our conversations that there is something, I mean, shell shock.
3: Yeah, that's right.
1: It's what he's experiencing as well, you know?
3: Yeah, just to that point, so talking about children, I think you spent some time, I think beautifully, about that there is a relationship for you as a spouse to first understanding that you're a daughter.
0: Mm-hmm.
3: And the role that has in you being a spouse and how that forms you in being a wife. So maybe just a little bit of reflection on that.
0: Yeah, I because of that pattern of the human person and that you are children and then you are spouse and then you are parents, they necessarily then lead to the other, obviously just in natural order, but also the way that we're able to become them more very much relies on me being a daughter first. So there, we've adopted this language in the house where we see the other person is very tired, or you know, you seem like you're kind of frustrated today. Maybe you need to go remember that you're a son or a daughter.
3: Yeah, yeah.
0: Maybe you have to go and remember those things first. And a lot of times, like with children, and we're trying to, you know, be present at all these things, and when we feel like we're frustrated or short on time in those spaces, I'm not able to be a mom today, then maybe I just need to go on a date with my spouse and be able to spend some time together. And because of that pattern, it always is, it's like the Lord has given us a blueprint to understand the fullness of who he's calling us to be so that we can do those. And you see the disorder happen a lot when maybe the spouse, maybe they're having a hard time. And you'll see spouses, a husband and wife will say, well, my marriage isn't working well. I'm just going to throw myself into my parenting and just throw myself into my children. But that becomes disordered because your children can't fulfill your need to be a daughter or son or fulfill that spouse.
3: I think one of the lines that you taught, you spoke about the couple you were friends with, but they were both unfaithful. And he said that he was going to hurt her before.
0: Yes.
3: Oh, yeah. I mean, that was such a point. I mean, my heart just broke with that. But it's at the heart of this, right? Not understanding first and foremost who he was, and not understanding who she was. I mean, the fact that you would do that to cause this pain, profound lack of understanding about who he was before the Lord.
0: Exactly, and there's so much of even when you bring it back to us individually, when we sin, it's a profound misunderstanding of who we are and who we're called to be. And when that enters into the sacramental life of being a parent, being all of these things, that it's always that same failure. It always comes back to what I always say is that the primordial sin, you know, it's just not thinking that God is who he says he is, not believing that he is that I am who he says I am as well. And that trickles down into these various places.
2: Well, I mean, the people that you're most likely to hurt are the ones
0: closest.
2: You love.
0: Mm-hmm.
2: A husband hurting his wife, that retaliatory gesture, she was unfaithful to me, but I'm going to try to preempt her next time, and I'll be unfaithful. It's really, I mean, it's pathetic and depressing, but it's a recurrent drama in the human condition. I kept bumping up against the basic paradox every page I would turn in your marvelous little book, and that is that two finite people mm-hmm. are somehow in search of infinite satisfaction, mm-hmm. which means the other guy can't assuage this desire, this longing I have. Only God can. And if I use him as a substitute for God, he'll just generate more and more resentment

0: commitment on my part, and pretty soon I'll despise him because he can't fulfill the promise that is already baked into my finite being. Only God can finally satisfy you.
1: Well, it's one of my favorite parts in the Song of Songs is that, you know, you spend most of that book going through, oh my gosh, where is my beloved? And now I found my beloved, and then just adoring the beloved. But then the very last chapters, they say, well, where is your beloved gone? Well, he's gone back to the lilies. Yeah. Like he's gone back to the place where his sustenance and his life comes from. And that's what we have to do continuously.
0: I mean, there's a moment of disillusion, I think, in every marriage, and it happens maybe 2 or 3 hours after the honeymoon. The wife wakes up and discovers, this is not a Greek god. And he makes the same discovery. You're not a Greek goddess. You're a human being. So right. Deal with it.
2: Right.
3: You know, the temptation then is to discover, okay, my spouse has broken this, and she's discovering that about me as well. But, you know, the decision that you have to make is not to deepen those breaks, not to hurt the other person, not to break them even more, but to recognize the fact that it's the grace of God that brought us together. It's always going to be that grace that makes up for whatever we lack,
1: right.
3: And we discover we lack a whole lot more. But, you know, I was thinking about you and the friars. You know, whenever you enter into vowed commitments, you back yourself into something that is family, you know, whether we know it or not, and we don't generally know it because we tend to reduce it to a biological or a sociological entity. But, I mean, the fact that you have friars, you know, the fact that when you have vows, you have a mother superior, you have sisters, you have an abbot, you have a spiritual father, you have the brothers as well. This is no accident. Remember Father Fenton describing how vows introduce something into American culture that we have never understood. And that's true, too, I think, when it comes to broken people entering into religious life where the general norm is a sacramental extension of family bonds, family relations. You know, and I think we hear family, we hear something idyllic, and then we reflect on our own experience. We realize, okay, for better, for worse, that is exactly right.
1: Right.
3: Brokenness and yet healing by the mercy of God.
1: Well, I think that one, and Dr. Bob Schutz talks about this a lot, but just the this point when all these places where no one has loved, maybe you haven't allowed the Lord to love there, but maybe through your spouse or relationship, now that love has now been able to fill those crevices, and then that love overflows and you're able to give it to the world.
2: Yeah, I think one of the first things you talked about was grace. When you and your husband first met and the grace was available, and I think that's the word, is that for this to be possible, grace. So stay with us, we've got our final thoughts.
4: Some of the most important advice that I could give to someone who's discerning marriage is just to be the kind of person that you want to be married to. 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You don't need to be perfect, but the person that you're with should at least see you're making an effort not to be excessive in a lot of things. Except virtue, that you're really working hard on that.
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2: Welcome back to Franciscan University Presents. We've come to our final segment. Regis, your thoughts?
0: Yeah, gosh, thanks so much for coming. It's a wonderful book, and your presentation is so winsome and charming and insightful, and you look fantastic, by the way. A couple of thoughts. A guy by the name of Arthur Brooks, I bumped into him the other day, Harvard professor, recent convert, who extensively researches what he calls the science of happiness. Mm. I mean, only in this bizarre age would we have to create a science to try and puzzle out happiness. But he stumbled upon four things that will make every marriage just perfect. One is you've got to touch your wife from time to time. You have to have eye contact with her all the time. And you need to do fun things with her. But finally, you need to pray together. It's not a solitary exercise. It's done together or it's not done at all.

0: at all. And that reminded me of a place in Bosnia I heard about when I went to Gaming a few years back, where there has been no reported divorce within the living memory of anybody who lives in this little village. And the reason is very simple. They are introduced to the cross when they get married, and the priest will place the cross on the mantle. And anytime there's trouble or a challenge, they are required to go to the cross, have recourse to the mercy of Jesus, and the problems will somehow solve themselves in the light of that omnipresence of Christ's sacrifice. And that seems to be the perfect solution. If you will only repair to the cross, bow before the cross, allow the cross to cover you with his mercy, then you can deal with the difficulties that your spouse presents simply in virtue of being a fallen creature like you. None of us are perfect. Right. Eliot speaks of a condition of complete simplicity, costing not less than everything. And Christ has already paid. He paid for that. He bore the cost of that perfection. And I think to the extent we anneal ourselves in Jesus, we're able to overcome the difficulties and barriers of living together.
1: Amen. Thank you, Regis. Yeah. Final thoughts, Scott.
2: Kimberly and I have read and shared that story of that Bosnian village, you know, and taking the next step, you realize that not only is the cross the source of the grace you need, but I am her cross. You know, the fact is, she's mine. She's got a much bigger and more splintery cross than I do. But there really is a sense in which, you know, nobody has brought more friendship and fulfillment to me than my bride, and yet nobody has brought more frustration and irritation. Sure. And I know I have given both to her in, you know, in compounded ways. You know, and I think your book is really going to inspire some people. You know, the last three or four chapters in particular I found really useful, and I would share with Kimberly. Last night we were talking about surrender and trust, and then chapter 6 on healing, and then evangelization. That was the one that I didn't see coming, but how it is that marriage really speaks the message of an indissoluble covenant of love that originates with God. It brings us back to God. And we were talking about her parents. We just said goodbye to her father in the last 3 months, and they were together, 94 and 93. She's still alive, but 70 years of marriage. And, you know, the friendship, the bond, the fruitfulness, it was truly the most inspiring evangelistic message. I mean, he was an evangelizer, but at the same time, their marriage and their family was the most profound message he ever proclaimed. Mm-hmm. And when we had the memorial service, we had 500-600 people come for that, and the whole extended family, over 100 great-grandkids and all of the rest. But I mean, the logic of love speaks in such a profound way. This is really, I think, what's going to convert the culture as much as any podcast.
3: Right.
1: Amen. Good. Thank you. Thank you. Final thoughts.
3: So you took a lot of my final thoughts, Scott, so, but that's okay. But there were times during diaconate formation when Jason and I would look at each other and say, today you get to be Jesus, or today I get to be the cross. Like, you can nail yourself here and we will suffer this together.
2: Wow.
3: And there were just so many moments like that. But I look back, my mom passed away in 2017. And as I had shared, she had gone through a divorce and then remarried. That spouse had passed away. And so towards the end of her life, she had spent a lot of time with us and lived with us for a few months at one point. And I remember there was one night we were sitting in the living room and she just looked at me and she said, watching you and Jason love one another is probably the greatest gift I've been given, because she had not really experienced that just in her own growing up and then, of course, in her own marriage. And so there were so many young adults that kind of shared that same reality. And really that's really what it comes down to, is the logic of love is undeniable. And it's one of those things that you cannot put into words and you can only truly experience. And we've all seen it, whether we've seen it with the priest and their love for the church, or you've seen it with the religious and their love for Christ, or you've seen it between spouses. You have seen the reality of a love that is based on something that is beyond this world. And I think that is the thing that will change the culture.
1: Mm-hmm. Thank you so much. We have a handout, an article, part of a book that Rachel did. It's available to you. It's discussing more of the topic, but then also some of the other work that you've done. It's free if you go to faithandreason.com/ present.

0: minutes, I believe. So look on the screen, you can be able to find it. First off, thank you so much for coming. And the book is really wonderful. And I appreciate the way you said, Regis. It's stories, it's readable, it's relatable. So it was really wonderful. And I found myself remembering two things. My mother and father always reminding us as kids that the most important person in their life was Jesus. And that this was always, every family meeting which we had, every family prayer time, and you guys know how crazy family prayer times and rosaries are, it was always this understanding. And then the next was that their love for one another. And then we came third. And as a kid, I didn't think third was very good. And now I understand it's the greatest gift my mom and dad gave me, was that order. And this, I think this is exactly where you're going with this, is that Jesus has got to be in the center of, the, of your own personal life and then in the center of your marriage. So that was beautiful. Another was an occasion I had when I always talk to the parents about why they came to Franciscan University, why their kids are coming to Franciscan University. This one particular couple, I asked them, how did you hear about the university? And they said a friend of theirs' daughter was getting married and they were invited to the wedding. And they went to the wedding and they just watched. And it was a wedding of two students from graduates from Franciscan University. They watched the liturgy, they watched the worship, they watched the way the students prayed, and it was their bridesmaids and groomsmen as well. And they said at the end of the liturgy, they said, wherever those kids went to college is where our kids are going to go to college. And it really goes to what you talk about at the end, is, and it's what we talked about in the beginning, is the world desperately needs to see. You know, there's something innate about the human person that longs to love and to be loved, but it has to be seen. And I think no better place than a family and than a marriage that it's actually seen. I always tell the couples when I marry that the world is going to be watching the couple about learning about mercy and about forgiveness and about kindness and about compassion and about sacrifice. And you, the three of you, have the opportunity to teach a world that desperately needs, not just to hear about it. We hear a lot about it. But see it. And I think it is in family, it's in marriage that's ultimately seen. So thank you. We ask the Lord's blessing. So let's just take a moment and pray for families and for marriages. Jesus, it is a gift that is given to the world, not just to the church, but to the world. We ask your blessing upon all married couples, those who are experiencing difficulty and struggle, that you'd show yourself and bring yourself and be present to them. Those who've been married for 1 year and those who've been married for 60 years. We pray, Lord, for those who have lost their spouses, who know the suffering of that loss, that you be present to them. And we thank you for the gift that is husband and wife, mother and father, sons and daughters, that you would continue to pour out your grace and your Holy Spirit on the sacrament of marriage and bring forth greater life to a church in a world that desperately needs it. And Almighty God bless us, the Father, the Son, and the Holy Spirit. Amen. Thank you so much for being with us.
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0: On this day, more than 6,000 Catholic schools will open their doors to teach the truth of Jesus Christ. The mission is simple: to teach what is good, beautiful, honorable, and true. For as Jesus himself said, you will know the truth, and the truth will set you free. Be strong, be bold, be Catholic.
1: The Holy Father's prayer intention for the month of October is for mental health ministry. Let us pray that the mental health ministry be established throughout the Church, helping to overcome the stigma and discrimination of persons with mental illnesses.

0: In the name of the Father, and of the Son, and of the Holy Spirit, amen. You expired, Jesus, but the source of life gushed forth for souls, and the ocean of mercy opened up for the whole world. O font of life, unfathomable divine mercy, envelop the whole world and empty yourself out upon us. O blood and water, which gushed forth from the heart of Jesus, as a fount of mercy for us, I trust in you. O blood and water, which gushed forth from the heart of Jesus, as a fount of mercy for us, I trust in you. O blood and water, which gushed forth from the heart of Jesus, as a fount of mercy for us, I trust in you. Our Father, who art in heaven, hallowed be thy name. Thy kingdom come, thy will be done, on earth as it is in heaven.
1: Give us this day our daily bread, and forgive us our trespasses, as we forgive those who trespass against us. And lead us not into temptation, but deliver us from evil. Amen.
0: Hail Mary, full of grace, the Lord is with thee. Blessed art thou among women, and blessed is the fruit of thy womb, Jesus.
1: Holy Mary, Mother of God, pray for us sinners, now and at the hour of our death. Amen.
0: I believe in God, the Father Almighty, creator of heaven and earth, and in Jesus Christ, his only Son, our Lord, who was conceived by the Holy Spirit, born of the Virgin Mary, suffered under Pontius Pilate, was crucified, died, and was buried. He descended into hell. On the third day, he rose again from the dead. He ascended into heaven and is seated at the right hand of God, the Father Almighty. From there, he will come to judge the living and the dead.

Eternal God, in whom mercy is endless and the treasury of compassion inexhaustible, look kindly upon us and increase your mercy in us, that in difficult moments we might not despair nor become despondent, but with great confidence submit ourselves to your holy will, which is love and mercy itself. Amen. In the name of the Father, and of the Son, and of the Holy Spirit.

In the 17th chapter of St. Luke's Gospel, we have the incident of our Lord's curing the 10 lepers. To be a leper in the first century Middle East was not only to be physically sick, but to be socially outcast. The leper could not go to school, could not go to work, could not go to the synagogue, could not go to the marketplace, could not go and associate with others. Because of the nature of the disease, there was the fear of contagion. And so, in their loneliness, lepers banded together for comfort, for inspiration. And 10 of them were on the road when our Lord encountered them. They had to go and show themselves to the priest because the priest was the one to assure the congregation that they were cured. On their way to the priest, from having seen our Lord, they were cured. One of them, a Samaritan, came back and threw himself at our Lord's feet to thank him. And then Christ said, "Were not 10 made whole? Where are the other 9? Was he addressing the leper, or the disciples, or was he speaking to you and me? Our Lord did not need their gratitude, but he was sorry for them because they needed to give gratitude. James Farley, the once Postmaster General, that wonderful human being, wrote an article that he entitled Two Little Words. He describes a letter he got from a student asking for his help. He went to great trouble to help him. He did much reading and research and sent the result to the student, but he never acknowledged it. And Jim Farley felt so sorry for the student because he did not know how to use two little words, thank you. It is so important for you and me that we learn to be grateful. Because if we are not, it is so easy to become bitter. We imagine that life owes us a living. We imagine we are defrauded. You can understand how the lepers could say, "Why me? Why did this happen to me?" It happens to us that we get what we do not want, and our prayers are not answered. I sometimes think of the plight of a young teenager who is angry because he's not allowed to use the family car. Now, he's not making the payments on the car. He does not carry the insurance. He is not liable in case of an accident. And probably he doesn't buy the gasoline. And yet he feels slighted. He feels that his rights have not been taken care of. Are we like that sometimes? Are we unreal and selfish and demanding because we are immature? Maybe the problem is not with life, but with us in the deep recesses of our hearts.

And then, if you and I are not grateful, there is the danger that we become arrogant. Oh, I have succeeded. I am a self-made man. I have accomplished everything I set my heart on. So, I am not bitter, but I am arrogant and self-satisfied and proud. The tragedy is that this is not true, because we are none of us self-sufficient. We are all of us dependent on others. No one in life has succeeded without having been helped by other human beings. Anything we have, others helped us to get. And most of all, we are totally dependent on God, who drew us out of nothingness in the yesteryears, who gives us our next breath and the next beat of our heart. Everything we have is a gift of God to us, and we ought to learn to be grateful. For 1600 years, the church has been thanking God in a famous hymn, Te Deum Laudamus, Te Dominum Confitemur. We do not know who wrote it, but 1100 years before the pilgrims ever came to Plymouth Rock, 1,000 years before Luther ever pinned his protestations on the cathedral door of Wittenberg, 900 years before Columbus ever saw the New World, 500 years before the First Crusade, Christian men and women were thanking God as they lustily sang Te Deum Laudamus. You and I must learn to have hearts of gratitude, to be grateful to our God with whom we are going to spend our eternity. And so with the poet, on this lovely morning, we say, O Lord, you who have given me so much, give me one thing more, a grateful heart.

0: St. John Henry Newman, a man of extraordinary faith and intellect. For love of our Lord, St. John Henry Newman took on countless trials and tribulations as he worked tirelessly to serve the body of Christ. 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EWTN takes you to the Basilica of Our Lady of Walsingham for Holy Mass on the Feast of St. John Henry Newman, here on the Global Catholic Network. 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
1: Hi, I'm Doug Keck, inviting you to join me next time for a special interview with Dr. Ralph Martin. His latest work, The Coming Judgment, Are We Ready?
2: This isn't a story. This isn't like a literary form that we don't need to pay attention to. This is a historical event that's going to happen, just like the first coming of Jesus came, the second coming of Jesus is going to happen. Also, the time of mercy is going to come to an end.
1: Dr. Ralph Martin, next time on Bookmark.
3: The mission of Women of Grace is to transform the world one woman at a time. Women are imbued by God with certain characteristics that are intrinsic to their very nature that is necessary for the world today. Well, the program helps to further the mission because we present a variety of very educated guests as well as individuals who have lived through various circumstances in their life. And so when people share their testimonies of God's interaction in their life, it is the greatest way that we can share hope, that we can invite an individual just by way of our story to enter into a relationship with Jesus Christ. God has given me a very rich and full life. Being a wife, being a mother, being a grandmother is a very important aspect to the work that I do. Jack and I are very intentional about our family life. We're both engaged in the apostolic work of EWTN, so I speak at conferences, I speak at retreats. I love being with the people of God. I am energized by the people of God. Put me in front of a group of people, and I am unleashed for the Lord. It's the only way I can explain it. I just get so

0: into what the Holy Spirit is showing me that this group of people needs to hear. I love meeting the people. I love greeting the people. I love praying with the people. I love embracing the people. I love the people of God because I see God in them. Wow, does it get any better than that?
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2: From Mary, we learn to surrender to God's will in all things. 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

0: The rosary is the most beautiful and rich in graces of all prayers, Pope St. Pius X. When you say your rosary, the angels rejoice, Our Lady, to Blessed Alan de la Roche. The rosary is the weapon for these times, St. Padre Pio. Through Mary, streams of grace flowed down upon us, St. Faustina.
1: God sent his Son, born of a woman, to redeem us all.

0: In the name of the Father, and the Son, and the Holy Spirit. Amen. I believe in God, the Father Almighty, creator of heaven and earth, and in Jesus Christ, his only Son, our Lord, who was conceived by the Holy Spirit, born of the Virgin Mary, suffered under Pontius Pilate, was crucified, died, and was buried. He descended into hell. The third day he rose again from the dead. He ascended into heaven and sits at the right hand of God the Father Almighty, from whence he shall come to judge the living and the dead. Our Father, who art in heaven, hallowed be thy name. Thy kingdom come, thy will be done on earth as it is in heaven. Full of grace, the Lord is with thee. Blessed art thou amongst women, and blessed is the fruit of thy womb, Jesus.
1: Holy Mary, Mother of God, pray for us sinners now and at the hour of our death. Amen.
0: Hail Mary, full of grace, the Lord is with thee. Blessed art thou amongst women, and blessed is the fruit of thy womb, Jesus.

0: full of grace, the Lord is with thee. Blessed art thou amongst women, and blessed is the fruit of thy womb, Jesus.
1: Holy Mary, Mother of God, pray for us sinners now and at the hour of our death. Amen.
0: Glory be to the Father, and to the

0: who art in heaven, hallowed be thy name. Thy kingdom come, thy will be done on earth as it is in heaven. Hail Mary, full of grace, the Lord is with thee. Blessed art thou amongst women, and blessed is the fruit of thy womb, Jesus. Hail Mary, full of grace, the Lord is with thee. Blessed art thou among women, and blessed is the fruit of thy womb, Jesus. Full of grace, the Lord is with thee. Blessed art thou among women, and blessed is the fruit of thy womb, Jesus.
1: Holy Mary, Mother of God, pray for us sinners, now and at the hour of our death.
0: Amen. Hail Mary, full of grace, the Lord is with thee. Blessed art thou among women, and blessed is the fruit of thy womb, Jesus. Full of grace, the Lord is with thee. Blessed art thou among women, and blessed is the fruit of thy womb, Jesus.
1: Holy Mary, Mother of God, pray for us sinners, now and at the hour of our
0: death. Hail Mary, full of grace, the Lord is with thee. Blessed art thou amongst women, and blessed is the fruit of thy womb, Jesus. Full of grace, the Lord is with thee. Blessed art thou among women, and blessed is the fruit of thy womb, Jesus.
1: Holy Mary, Mother of God, pray for us sinners, now and at the hour of our death.
0: Hail Mary, full of grace, the Lord is with thee. Blessed art thou among women, and blessed is the fruit of thy womb, Jesus. Full of grace, the Lord is with thee. Blessed art thou among women, and blessed is the fruit of thy womb, Jesus.
1: Holy Mary, Mother of God, pray for us sinners, now and at the hour of death.
0: Hail Mary, full of grace, the Lord is with thee. Blessed art thou among women, and blessed is the fruit of thy womb, Jesus. Be to the Father, and to the Son, and to the Holy Spirit.
2: As it was in the beginning, is now, and ever shall be, world without end. Amen.
0: O my Jesus,
2: forgive us our sins, save us from the fires of hell, and lead all souls to heaven, especially those who most need thy mercy.
3: The second glorious mystery, the Ascension.
0: Our Father, who art in heaven, hallowed be thy name. Thy kingdom come, thy will be done on earth as it is in heaven. Full of grace, the Lord is with thee. Blessed art thou amongst women, and blessed is the fruit of thy womb, Jesus.

0: full of grace, the Lord is with thee. Blessed art thou among women, and blessed is the fruit of thy womb, Jesus. Full of grace, the Lord is with thee. Blessed art thou among women, and blessed is the fruit of thy womb, Jesus.
1: Holy Mary, Mother of God, pray for us sinners, now and at the hour of
0: our death. Hail Mary, full of grace, the Lord is with thee. Blessed art thou among women, and blessed is the fruit of thy womb, Jesus. Full of grace, the Lord is with thee. Blessed art thou among women, and blessed is the fruit of thy womb, Jesus.
1: Holy Mary, Mother of God, pray for us sinners, now and at the hour of our
0: death. Hail Mary, full of grace, the Lord is with thee. Blessed art thou among women, and blessed is the fruit of thy womb, Jesus. Full of grace, the Lord is with thee. Blessed art thou among women, and blessed is the fruit of thy womb, Jesus.
1: Holy Mary, Mother of God, pray for us sinners, now and at the hour of
0: death. Hail Mary, full of grace, the Lord is with thee. Blessed art thou among women, and blessed is the fruit of thy womb, Jesus. Full of grace, the Lord is with thee. Blessed art thou among women, and blessed is the fruit of thy womb, Jesus.
1: Holy Mary, Mother of God, pray for us sinners, now and at the
0: hour of death. Hail Mary, full of grace, the Lord is with thee. Blessed art thou among women, and blessed is the fruit of thy womb, Jesus.
2: Be to the Father, and to the Son, and to the Holy Spirit.
3: As it was in the beginning, is now, and ever shall be, world without end. Amen.
2: O my Jesus,
3: forgive us our sins, save us from the fires of hell, and lead all souls to heaven, especially those who most need thy mercy.
4: The third glorious mystery, the descent of the Holy Spirit.
2: Our Father, who art in heaven, hallowed be thy name. Thy kingdom come, thy will be done on earth as it is in heaven. Full of grace, the Lord is with thee. Blessed art thou amongst women, and blessed is the fruit of thy womb, Jesus.
3: Holy Mary, Mother of God, pray for us sinners, now and at the hour of death.
2: Hail Mary, full of grace, the Lord is with thee. Blessed art thou among women, and blessed is the fruit of thy womb, Jesus. Full of grace, the Lord is with thee. Blessed art thou among women, and blessed is the fruit of thy womb, Jesus.
3: Holy Mary, Mother of God, pray for us sinners, now and at the hour of death.
2: Hail Mary, full of grace, the Lord is with thee. Blessed art thou.

0: women, and blessed is the fruit of thy womb, Jesus. Hail Mary, full of grace, the Lord is with thee. Blessed art thou among women, and blessed is the fruit of thy womb, Jesus.
1: Holy Mary, Mother of God, pray for us sinners, now and at the hour of
0: death. Amen. Hail Mary, full of grace, the Lord is with thee. Blessed art thou amongst women, and blessed is the fruit of thy womb, Jesus. Full of grace, the Lord is with thee. Blessed art thou among women, and blessed is the fruit of thy womb, Jesus.
1: Holy Mary, Mother of God, pray for us sinners, now and at the hour of death.
0: Hail Mary, full of grace, the Lord is with thee. Blessed art thou among women, and blessed is the fruit of thy womb, Jesus. Full of grace, the Lord is with thee. Blessed art thou among women, and blessed is the fruit of thy womb, Jesus.
1: Holy Mary, Mother of God, pray for us sinners, now and at the hour of death. Amen.
0: Hail Mary, full of grace, the Lord is with thee. Blessed art thou among women, and blessed is the fruit of thy womb, Jesus. Glory be to the Father, and to the Son, and to the Holy Spirit.
2: As it was in the beginning, is now, and ever shall be, world without end. Amen.
0: O my Jesus,
2: forgive us our sins, save us from the fires of hell, and lead all souls to heaven, especially those who most need thy mercy.
3: The fourth glorious mystery, the Assumption.
0: Our Father, who art in heaven, hallowed be thy name. Thy kingdom come, thy will be done on earth as it is in heaven. Hail Mary, full of grace, the Lord is with thee. Blessed art thou amongst women, and blessed is the fruit of thy womb, Jesus.
2: Holy Mary, Mother of God, pray for us sinners, now and at the hour of death. Amen.
0: Hail Mary, full of grace, the Lord is with thee. Blessed art thou among women, and blessed is the fruit of thy womb, Jesus. Full of grace, the Lord is with thee. Blessed art thou among women, and blessed is the fruit of thy womb, Jesus.
2: Holy Mary, Mother of God, pray for us sinners, now and at the hour of death. Amen.
0: Hail Mary, full of grace, the Lord is with thee. Blessed art thou among women, and blessed is the fruit of thy womb, Jesus. Full of grace, the Lord is with thee. Blessed art thou among women, and blessed is the fruit of thy womb, Jesus.
2: Holy Mary, Mother of God, pray for us sinners, now and at the hour of death. Amen.
0: Hail Mary, full of grace, the Lord is with thee. Blessed art thou amongst women, and blessed is the fruit of thy womb, Jesus.

0: full of grace, the Lord is with thee. Blessed art thou among women, and blessed is the fruit of thy womb, Jesus. Hail Mary, full of grace, the Lord is with thee. Blessed art thou among women, and blessed is the fruit of thy womb, Jesus.
1: Holy Mary, Mother of God, pray for us sinners, now and at the hour of our death. Amen.
0: Hail Mary, full of grace, the Lord is with thee. Blessed art thou among women, and blessed is the fruit of thy womb, Jesus. Full of grace, the Lord is with thee. Blessed art thou among women, and blessed is the fruit of thy womb, Jesus.
1: Holy Mary, Mother of God, pray for us sinners, now and at the hour of our death. Amen.
0: Glory be to the Father, and to the Son, and to the Holy Spirit. O my Jesus,
2: forgive us our sins, save us from the fires of hell, and lead all souls to heaven, especially those who most need of thy mercy.
3: The fifth glorious mystery, the coronation.
0: Our Father, who art in heaven, hallowed be thy name. Thy kingdom come, thy will be done on earth as it is in heaven. Hail Mary, full of grace, the Lord is with thee. Blessed art thou amongst women, and blessed is the fruit of thy womb, Jesus.
1: Holy Mary, Mother of God, pray for us sinners, now and at the hour of our death.
0: Hail Mary, full of grace, the Lord is with thee. Blessed art thou among women, and blessed is the fruit of thy womb, Jesus. Full of grace, the Lord is with thee. Blessed art thou among women, and blessed is the fruit of thy womb, Jesus.
1: Holy Mary, Mother of God, pray for us sinners, now and at the hour of our death. Amen.
0: Hail Mary, full of grace, the Lord is with thee. Blessed art thou among women, and blessed is the fruit of thy womb, Jesus. Full of grace, the Lord is with thee. Blessed art thou among women, and blessed is the fruit of thy womb, Jesus.
1: Holy Mary, Mother of God, pray for us sinners, now and at the hour of our death. Amen.
0: Hail Mary, full of grace, the Lord is with thee. Blessed art thou among women, and blessed is the fruit of thy womb, Jesus. Full of grace, the Lord is with thee. Blessed art thou among women, and blessed is the fruit of thy womb, Jesus.
1: Holy Mary, Mother of God, pray for us sinners, now and at the hour of our death.
0: Amen. Hail Mary, full of grace, the Lord is with thee. Blessed art thou among women, and blessed is the fruit of thy womb, Jesus.
1: Holy

0: of grace, the Lord is with thee. Blessed art thou among women, and blessed is the fruit of thy womb, Jesus. Full of grace, the Lord is with thee. Blessed art thou among women, and blessed is the fruit of thy womb, Jesus.
1: Holy Mary, Mother of God, pray for us sinners, now
2: and at the hour of our death. Glory be to the Father, and to the Son, and to the Holy Spirit. Oh, my Jesus.
1: Forgive us our sins, save us from the fires of hell, and lead all souls to heaven, especially those who most need thy mercy.
2: Hail, Holy Queen. Mother.

0: Pray for us, Holy Mother of God.
1: That you may be worthy of the promises of Christ.
0: Let us pray. O God,
1: whose only begotten Son, by his life, death, and resurrection, has purchased for us the rewards of eternal life, grant us beseech thee that we may take upon these mysteries of the Most Holy Virgin, of the Blessed Virgin Mary, we may imitate the faith contained and obtain the faith promised through the same Christ our Lord. Amen.
0: May the divine assistance remain always with us. In the name of the Father, and the Son, and the Holy Spirit.

0: In the city named for St. Francis of Assisi, the faithful gather to celebrate their spiritual heritage and renew their commitment to the gospel. 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

0: Family, a prayer that we pray together is a powerful prayer. So please pray together with me our EWTN family prayer. Today we pray for those in need of employment. Our provident Father in heaven, holy is your name. 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Give us this day our daily bread. 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Let the door be open to them, for we are knocking. Let them receive your help, for we are asking. Through Christ our Lord, amen.
1: Behold the Lamb of God, who takes away the sins of the world. Take this, all of you, and eat of it, for this is my body, which will be given up for you. Take this, all of you, and drink from it, for this is the chalice of my blood,

0: In the name of the Father, and of the Son, and of the Holy Spirit.
1: Amen.
0: The grace of our Lord Jesus Christ, the love of God, and the communion of the Holy Spirit be with you all. Brethren, on this memorial of Our Lady of the Holy Rosary, let us acknowledge our sins and so prepare ourselves to celebrate the sacred mysteries. I confess to Almighty God and to you, my brothers and sisters, that I have greatly sinned in my thoughts and in my words, in what I have done and what I have failed to do, through my most grievous fault. Therefore, I ask the Blessed Mary, Ever Virgin, all the angels and saints, and you, my brothers and sisters, to pray for me to the Lord our God. May Almighty God have mercy on us, forgive us our sins, and bring us to everlasting life. Amen.

0: Let us pray. Pour forth, we beseech you, O Lord, your grace into our hearts, that we, to whom the incarnation of Christ your Son was made known by the message of an angel, may through the intercession of the Blessed Virgin Mary, by his passion and cross, be brought to the glory of his resurrection, who lives and reigns with you in the unity of the Holy Spirit, God, forever and ever. Amen.
1: A reading from the Acts of the Apostles. After Jesus had been taken up into heaven, the apostles returned to Jerusalem from the mount called Olivet, which is near Jerusalem, a Sabbath day's journey away. When they entered the city, they went to the upper room where they were staying. Peter and John and James and Andrew, Philip and Thomas, Bartholomew and Matthew, James, son of Alphaeus, Simon the Zealot, and Judas, son of James. All these devoted themselves with one accord to prayer, together with some women, and Mary, the mother of Jesus and his brothers. Verbum Domini. The Almighty has done great things for me, and holy is his name.
2: The Almighty has done great things for me, and holy is his name.
1: My soul proclaims the greatness of the Lord. My spirit rejoices in God my Savior. For he has looked upon his lowly servant. From this day, all generations will call me blessed. The Almighty has done great things for me, and holy is his name.
2: The Almighty has done great things for me, and holy is his name.
1: He has mercy on those who fear him in every generation. He has shown the strength of his arm. He has scattered the proud in their conceit. He has cast down the mighty from their thrones and has lifted up the lowly. He has filled the hungry with good things, and the rich he has sent away empty. He has come to the help of his servant Israel, for he has remembered his promise of mercy, the promise he made to our fathers, to Abraham and his children forever.

The angel Gabriel was sent from God to a town of Galilee called Nazareth, to a virgin betrothed to a man named Joseph of the house of David. And the virgin's name was Mary. And coming to her, he said, "Hail, full of grace, the Lord is with you." But she was greatly troubled at what was said, and pondered what sort of greeting this might be. The angel said to her, "Do not be afraid, Mary, for you have found favor with God. Behold, you will conceive in your womb and bear a son, and you shall name him Jesus. He will be great and will be called Son of the Most High, and the Lord will give him the throne of David his father, and he will rule over the house of Jacob forever, and of his kingdom there will be no end." But Mary said to the angel, "How can this be, since I have no relations with a man?" And the angel said to her in reply, "The Holy Spirit will come upon you, and the power of the Most High will overshadow you. Therefore, the child to be born will be called Holy, the Son of God. And behold, your relative has also conceived a son in her old age, and this is the sixth month for her who was called barren. For nothing will be impossible for God." Mary said, "Behold, I am the handmaid of the Lord. May it be done to me according to your word." And the angel departed from her.

The rosary is a prayer of victory. And today, on this memorial, we learn about a very powerful victory through the praying of the Holy Rosary. And in fact, after this victory, Pope Pius V made this feast day or memorial Our Lady of the Rosary. And the rosary is always a prayer with Jesus. And with Jesus, we are accompanied by the Blessed Virgin Mary. So you can see the power in the Holy Rosary, the Son of God, and His Holy Immaculate Mother. And as the scriptures say, if God is for us, who can be against us? And if we have a mother, especially a holy mother like Mary, who can be against us? Well, the rosary originated in the 13th century. And this is after Saint Dominic, founder of the Dominicans, was praying. And his prayer was that

they would be able to abolish the Albigensian heresy. So then the Blessed Virgin appeared to him and gave him the Holy Rosary. And then since then, we've been praying the Rosary devoutly for centuries. Well, going forward in time, back in the year 1571, the Ottoman Empire, who was advanced in military and technology, was threatening to invade all of Europe and conquer it. They had amassed large armies and a huge, powerful navy. So the Pope at the time, Pope Pius V, he asked people to pray the Rosary. A battle was approaching, and he says, we must pray the Rosary so that we can have victory. And so in this preparation for battle, he called upon the Holy League. And the Holy League was a coalition of maritime forces committed to the church and the Pope. So here, many ships assembled, and then the night before the battle, the sailors prayed the Rosary on their knees. Then they went forth into battle, the ships, and they went in a shape of a cross, carrying a flag. One, I think, was Peter and Paul, and the other was the Blessed Virgin Mary. And so here they go forth in the shape of the cross, in prayer, meditating on the Lord, asking for the intercession of the Blessed Virgin Mary. And there were 400 ships in this fierce battle. And after 5 hours of fighting, the Holy League was victorious, and the battle won. Then Pope Pius V would call this day Our Lady of Victory. Name it a feast or a memorial, as we call it now. And after some years, his successor, Pope Gregory XIII, changed it to Our Lady of the Rosary. And so as we've seen throughout the history of the church, that this rosary, some people will call it a weapon, you know, as we're saying here, it is a prayer of victory. We'll always win with Jesus and Mary, especially in the praying of the rosary. And as we've seen in the church, many saints, the holiest saints, have strong devotion to the Blessed Virgin Mary. They pray the rosary. And when we look back at the apparitions, at namely Lourdes and Fatima, the Blessed Virgin is always telling us to pray the rosary. And so the rosary will have victory in our lives. And here is the key victory of the rosary. See, as we've said, it is a prayer with Jesus and Mary. And in this prayer, we are, of course, expressing our honor and our gratitude to the Blessed Virgin. We are venerating her. And then we're asking for her prayers. And in asking for these prayers, we are reflecting on the mysteries of the life of Jesus Christ. And it is in this prayer of the Rosary that we can enter deeper into the life and love of Jesus. See, by the grace of our baptism, this is what we receive, the life and the love of Jesus. We, being baptized, we then enter the life of Jesus. This becomes our inheritance to live like Jesus Christ. And it is there at the baptism where we're anointed to share the threefold ministry of Jesus as priest, prophet, and king. So here is this power being infused to us and poured into our hearts by the love of the Holy Spirit.

And then in the praying of the rosary, this is our opportunity to grow in the grace of Jesus, in his life and love, as we reflect and meditate on this life. And that's where the victory truly is. We're living a life with many problems, many crises, many trials and troubles all around us. There's sin, there's evil, and it always appears to be on the increase. Well, this is the same for all time. Sin is always there. Maybe it's more accessible these days in some ways, but sin is sin. Evil is evil. And Jesus lived in this world where there was crisis, where there was trouble and trial, where people persecuted him, where there was evil. And see, in the life of Jesus, there is where we find the victory. So this is what's promised to us, especially living in grace as God's elect, as his anointed ones, that what Jesus lives and how Jesus dies, Jesus rises. And so we rise with him. That is how we are victorious. And as we recite the rosary at whatever place we are in life, whatever season it is, whether it's a time of dryness or suffering, or say a period of success, we can look to the life of Jesus in it. And Jesus shows us how to live rightly by his own life. Remember that Jesus, the Son of God, fully God and fully man, he shows us what humanity really is. He lives his humanity to the fullest in being holy. And as followers of Jesus, that's what is promised to us. Having a wonderful, beautiful humanity, a peaceful one, and then inheriting all the promises of Jesus. So now, in this time we live, wherever we're at in life, there is the rosary. We can always be comforted and strengthened through the prayers of the Blessed Virgin and the life of Jesus. And we can be assured that whatever state of life we're in, whatever we're facing, we're not alone. We're with the Blessed Virgin and her prayers, and we're with Jesus, where he shares his life and love with us so that we can have the victory in all things. God bless you.

0: With Mary, let us trustfully draw near to the throne of God, that we may obtain mercy and find grace in our time of need.
1: That the church may proclaim to all peoples the message of God's saving love, so that in Christ's love all may be one, we pray to the Lord. That united with the Holy Father, all Christians might awaken to God's action among them and join together in witnessing to the gospel, we pray to the Lord. For all who are unemployed, for the disabled, and for the sick, that the Lord might assist them in their need, we pray to the Lord. For the deceased members of our families, that they may be called to their everlasting home.

0: We pray to the Lord.
1: And Lord, we bring to you this world where there is much war and violence. And God, we ask you to touch the hearts of world leaders so that they may seek true justice and your peace. We pray to the Lord. Almighty Father, we thank you for giving us Mary to be our queen and mother, she who is first and most perfect disciple of your Son, teaches us how to follow in his footsteps with undivided hearts. Through her intercession, may we persevere unto death along the path of holiness. We make this prayer through Christ our Lord. Amen.

0: Pray, brethren, that my sacrifice and yours may be acceptable to God, the Almighty Father.
1: Amen.
0: May the Lord accept the sacrifice at your hands, for the praise and glory of his name, for our good and good of all his holy church. Grant, we pray, O Lord, that we may be rightly conformed to these offerings we bring, and so honor the mysteries of your only begotten Son, as to be made worthy of his promises, who lives and reigns forever and ever.
1: Amen. Amen.
0: The Lord be with you.
1: And with your spirit.
0: Lift up your hearts.
1: We lift them up to the Lord.
0: Let us give thanks to the Lord, our God.
1: It is
0: truly right and just, our duty and our salvation, always and everywhere to give you thanks, Lord, Holy Father, almighty and eternal God, and to praise, bless, and glorify your name in veneration of the blessed ever-Virgin Mary. For by the overshadowing of the Holy Spirit, she conceived your only begotten Son, and without losing the glory of virginity, brought forth into the world the eternal light, Jesus Christ our Lord. Through him the angels praise your majesty, dominions adore and powers tremble before you. Heaven and the virtues of heaven and the blessed seraphim worship together with exaltation. May our voices, we pray, join with theirs in humble praise as we acclaim.

To you, therefore, most merciful Father, we make humble prayer and petition through Jesus Christ, your Son, our Lord, that you accept and bless these gifts, these offerings, these holy and acceptable, these holy and unblemished sacrifices, which we offer you. Firstly, for your holy Catholic Church, be pleased to grant her peace, to guard, unite, and govern her throughout the whole world, together with your servant Leo, our Pope, and Stephen, our Bishop, and all those who hold into the truth and on the Catholic and Apostolic faith. Remember, Lord, your servants and all gathered here whose faith and devotion are known to you. For them, we offer you the sacrifice of praise, or the offer for themselves and all who are dear to them, for the redemption of their souls and hope of health and well-being, and paying their homage to you, the eternal God, living and true, in communion with those whose memory we venerate, especially the glorious ever Virgin Mary, Mother of our God and Lord Jesus Christ, and blessed Joseph, her spouse, your blessed apostles and martyrs, Peter and Paul, Andrew, James, John, Thomas, James, Philip, Bartholomew, Matthew, Simon and Jude, Linus, Cletus, Clement, Sixtus, Cornelius, Cyprian, Lawrence, Chrysogonus, John and Paul, Causus and Damon, and all your saints. We ask that through their merits and prayers and all things we may be defended by your protecting help. Therefore, Lord, we pray, graciously accept this oblation of our service, that of your whole family, order our days in your peace, and command that we be delivered from eternal damnation and counted among the flock of those you have chosen. Be pleased, O God, we pray, to bless, acknowledge, and approve this offering in every respect. Make it spiritual and acceptable, so that it may become for us the body and blood of your most beloved Son, our Lord Jesus Christ. On the day before he was to suffer, he took bread in his holy and venerable hands, and with eyes raised to heaven, to you, O God, his almighty Father, giving you thanks, he said the blessing, broke the bread, and gave it to his disciples, saying, take this, all of you in need of it, for this is my body, which will be given up for you.

In a similar way, when supper was ended, he took this precious chalice in his holy and venerable hands, and once more, giving you thanks, he said the blessing and gave the chalice to his disciples, saying, "Take this, all of you, and drink from it, for this is the chalice of my blood, the blood of the new and eternal covenant, which will be poured out for you and for many for the forgiveness of sins. Do this in memory of me."

celebrate the memorial of the Blessed Passion, the resurrection from the dead, and the glorious ascension into heaven of Christ, your Son, our Lord. We, your servants and your holy people, offer to your glorious majesty from the gifts that you have given us, this pure victim, this holy victim, this spotless victim, the holy bread of eternal life, and the chalice of everlasting salvation. Be pleased to look upon these offerings with a serene and kindly countenance and to accept them as once you were pleased to accept the gifts of your servant Abel the just, the sacrifice of Abraham our father in faith, and the offering of your high priest Melchizedek, a holy sacrifice, a spotless victim. In humble prayer, we ask you, Almighty God, command that these gifts be borne by the hands of your holy angel to your altar on high in the sight of your divine majesty, so that all of us who through this participation at the altar receive the most holy body and blood of your Son may be filled with every grace and heavenly blessing. Remember also, Lord, your servants who have gone before us with the sign of faith and rest in the sleep of peace. Grant them, O Lord, we pray, and all who sleep in Christ, a place of refreshment, light, and peace. To us also, your servants, who though sinners, hope in your abundant mercies, graciously grant some shared fellowship with your holy apostles and martyrs, with John the Baptist, Stephen, Matthias, Barnabas, Ignatius, Alexander, Marcellinus, Peter, Felicity, Perpetua, Agatha, Lucy, Agnes, Cecilia, Anastasia, and all your saints. Admit us, we beseech you, in their company, not weighing our merits, but granting us your pardon. Through Christ our Lord, through whom you continue to make all these good things, O Lord, you sanctify them, fill them with life, bless them, and bestow them upon us. Through him and with him and in him,

0: At the Savior's command, informed by divine teaching, we dare to say, Our Father, who art in heaven, hallowed be thy name. Thy kingdom come, thy will be done, on earth as it is in heaven. Give us this day our daily bread, and forgive us our trespasses, as we forgive those who trespass against us. And lead us not into temptation, but deliver us from evil. Deliver us, Lord, we pray, from every evil. Graciously grant peace in our days, that by the help of your mercy we may be always free from sin and safe from all distress, as we await the blessed hope and the coming of our Savior, Jesus Christ. For the kingdom, the power, and the glory are yours, and forever. Lord Jesus Christ, who said to your apostles, Peace I leave you, my peace I give you, look not on our sins, but on the faith of your church, and graciously grant her peace and unity in accordance with your will. Live and reign forever and ever.
1: Amen.
0: The peace of the Lord be with you always.
1: Amen.

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Blessed are those called to the supper of the Lamb. Lord, I am not worthy that you should enter into my room, but only say the word, my soul shall be healed.

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O Jesus, I turn toward the Holy Tabernacle, where you live hidden for love of me. I love you, O my God. I cannot now receive you in Holy Communion. Come, nevertheless, and visit me with your grace. Come spiritually into my heart. 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Lord, I am not worthy that thou shouldst enter under my roof, but only say the word, and my soul shall be healed. Amen.

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1: Amen.
0: The Lord be with you.
1: And with your spirit.
0: May Almighty God bless you, the Father, the Son, and the Holy Spirit.
1: Amen.
0: Go in peace, glorifying the Lord by your life.
1: Thanks be to God.

Saint Michael, the Archangel, defend us in battle. Be our protection against the wickedness and snares of the devil. We humbly pray. And do thou, O Prince of the Heavenly Host, by the power of God, thrust into hell Satan and all the evil spirits who prowl about the world seeking the ruin of souls. Amen.

Prayer for vocations. God our Father, who wills that all men be saved and come to the knowledge of your truth, we beg you to send laborers into your harvest and grant them grace to speak your word with all boldness, so that your word may spread and be glorified, and all nations may know you, the only God, and him whom you have sent, Jesus Christ, your Son, our Lord. Amen. Our Lady, Queen of the Americas, Mary, Mother of the Franciscan Missionaries of the Eternal Word, pray for us.

0: What is the new atheism? I left the Catholic Church for 8 years. I became a new atheist. I didn't stop believing in God. Matter of fact, I wasn't even hostile toward the church. I was a new atheist. The old atheist makes logical sense. There is no God, therefore I can do what I want. The new atheists, they're everywhere. They fill our pews, sadly. The new atheist says, as I said, there is a God, but he thinks just like me. The new atheism is much harder to move than the old atheism. The old atheism says, I don't believe. The new atheism says, I believe because I set the terms.
1: Our Lord Jesus prayed for the unity of the church. This oneness in the truth has joined believers across time and space, forming the mystical body of Christ.
2: The body of Christ could refer to Jesus's physical body he still has in glory in heaven. The body of Christ could refer to the Eucharist, but the body of Christ also refers to the church.
3: Father, I pray that they may be one as we are one, as you and I are one. This is the desire of Christ himself. So we can't simply set this aside. Divisions within the church are contrary to the prayer of Christ himself.
4: The unity of the church, it's not just an external juridical unity. It's a metaphysical unity with God by being incorporated as a member into Jesus's mystical body. So this unity is a matter of life and death.
5: At Christmas Midnight Mass, God gave me a special grace that I will never forget. I saw the child Jesus, who came out of the host, standing near the priest at the altar. He stood there, smiling at me. He came to me and whispered in my ear,
6: I want to be close to your heart, because I want to teach you spiritual childhood. 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In this way, I could use you to bring others to my love and mercy.
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0: Hi, this is Dr. Anthony Rizzi with the Institute for Advanced Physics, here to talk to you about Faith Matters. And today I want to talk to you about justice, an element of justice. And that is, we should care about our fellow man beyond just, how is it hurting me? We should care about how it's affecting the entire community. Is there slander going on? Is there things going on about people that is damaging their reputation, for example, is an area in which we just kind of clam up and we don't try to correct it because we don't really, it's not my problem, but it is my problem. And the answer to God's question, am I my brother's keeper, is yes, indeed, I am my brother's keeper. And that means that it's not just, as the common saying says, does it pick my pocket, does it break my leg? That's not the only, those lower elements of human nature is not all that matters. What matters is whether you're playing your role in the community. Now, all of us have a role in the community to fix this or that problem, but at the very least, we can pray and sit and recognize the problem and then pray to God that the problem can be reconciled by the people that can handle and deal with the problem, and maybe talk to someone who can handle and deal with the problem, but never just say, that's his business, he can do whatever he wants. That's a form of hatred or a form of apathy. You know, often it's said that the opposite of love is not hatred, but apathy. And we can't have apathy toward our fellow man. We have to love our fellow man. So the bottom line is to recognize and then ask, in prayer at least, for these things to be rectified, because it's a bigger aspect of the community that we're all a part of. Thank you very much for listening. This has been Faith Matters.
1: If I am delayed, you may know how one ought to behave in the household of God, which is the church of the living God, the pillar and bulwark of the truth. 1 Timothy chapter 3, verse 15.

rosary is an ever-current prayer. It invites the faithful to contemplate the face of Christ with Mary's eyes and heart. Though a simple prayer, at the same time, it is capable of lifting the soul toward the highest peaks of contemplation. During his pontificate, John Paul II proclaimed the year of the Rosary, that was 2002 and 2003, with the publication of the apostolic letter Rosarium Virginis Mariae,

0: Pope Francis, too, in the interviews released when he was a cardinal, stated that every day he meditates all the mysteries of the Rosary.
1: The Rosary is historically deeply connected to the Dominican order. But it was a practice that began very early inside the order that has accentuated devotion to the Virgin Mary. Our Marian devotion was taking us to the Rosary. The Rosary shapes a particular popular piety. It's surprising that the magisterium of the Church was always committed to favor and organize this popular piety that has become a form of prayer of the Church.
2: Forse per capire questo dobbiamo andare ai fonti, all'origine.
1: Perhaps to understand it, we have to go back to the sources. Over the centuries, a large mass of Christians could not read or write. Then in our Church of Latin Rite, the Divine Office continued, always to be an office in the Latin language, also with the language's evolution. So there was an unavoidable distance in the official liturgy of the Church, priorly entrusted to the religious, to the monks, and the prayer of God's people who assisted the Holy Mass, who knew and had faith. But to participate in the prayer itself was a difficulty because of the language and the culture.
3: Il rosario nasce in ambiente certosino, si chiamava rosario, ma salterio della Beata Vergine Maria.
1: The rosary rose in the Carthusian environment. It was not called the rosary yet, but the psaltery of the Blessed Virgin Mary. Why psaltery? Because it had to substitute some way the saying of the 150 psalms for those who could not read. So instead of the psalms, 150 Hail Marys were recited. In the 15th century, a movement started of Marian devotion that took the foundation of the first congregations of the Holy Rosary. The promoter of all these foundations, constituted by lay people, was Blessed Alain de la Roche. He had some visions of St. Dominic and of the Blessed Virgin Mary, and founded these

0: congregations, these arch-confraternities of laymen and women, who used to gather to pray Hail Marys and the mysteries of salvation. So the first images of the Blessed Virgin of the Rosary dated back to around the second half of the 15th century, exactly in the 80s, and were representing the Virgin Mary with the 15 mysteries depicted within the medallions around her. It is also due to Blessed Alain de la Roche, the popular belief that St. Dominic had instituted the Rosary. Alain, who lived in the 15th century, had a vision in which St. Dominic revealed to him to have instituted the Rosary because of the command he received from the Virgin Mary. So in the 80s of the 15th century, other confraternities of the Holy Rosary started, the most famous being the Arch-Confraternity of the Holy Rosary of St. Maria Sopra Minerva, that became in a short time the mother of all the other confraternities dedicated to the Holy Rosary. So if any group wanted to be instituted as a confraternity of the Holy Rosary, the affiliation had to be obtained from the Arch-Confraternity of St. Maria Sopra Minerva, that is, the formal recognition, and then the issue of a bull of institution of the confraternity. The confraternities were recommended to adopt the statutes of Arch-Confraternity of the Holy Rosary, and that each confraternity had to finance an artist to paint a picture of the Holy Virgin with St. Dominic. Afterwards, it was added the figure of St. Catherine of Siena and the 15 mysteries representation. It was a duty of the St. Maria Sopra Minerva confraternity to give instructions in order to avoid abuses. The history of the Rosary is bound to a very special event that takes us back to the victory of the Christians in the naval battle of Lepanto against the Muslims on October the 7th, 1571. The victory was attributed by the Pope himself, the Dominican St. Pius V, to the Virgin Mary. The Pope had invited the Christian faithful to pray with the Rosary, this simple way to turn to the Virgin Mary in order to win a victory. When Pius V knew of the victory in Lepanto, he attributed the victory to the prayer of the Rosary, or better, to the intercession of the Virgin Mary, invoked through the prayer of the Rosary. The following year, in 1572, Pius V wanted to commemorate the title of the Blessed Virgin of the Victory, the memory of the presence of the Virgin Mary at the side of the Christians. The commemoration of the Blessed Virgin of the Victory was established on October the 7th. The following Pope, Gregory the 13th, according to the growing interest in the prayer of the Rosary, under the request of the Dominicans, conceded to the Dominican order and to the churches that had an altar dedicated to the Blessed Virgin of the Rosary to celebrate the first Sunday of October of every year the Holy Rosary of the Blessed Virgin Mary. In this way, a form of prayer, a pious exercise like the Rosary, made its entry into the ambit of the liturgy. In 1716, Pope Clement XI inscribes the feast in the general Roman calendar. Then Pope Pius X moves back the feast from the first Sunday of October to the 7th of October. Finally, in 1960, Pope John XXIII changed the name of the feast of October the 7th, giving it the title of the Blessed Virgin of the Rosary, so that the title accentuates more the Blessed Virgin Mary.
1: Un grande testo mariano è stato il capitolo sulla Vergine Maria della Costituzione di Vaticano II.
0: A great Marian text is the chapter on the Virgin Mary of the Constitution of the Second Vatican Council. Here the Virgin Mary is presented as the heart of the Church, so that the Church, as such, is Marian.
1: E poi lo sesto l'ha così ben capito che subito.
0: And Pope Paul VI understood that so clearly that after the promulgation of this text, he proclaimed Mary as Mother of the Church, a title that now is among the litanies of the Virgin Mary. All of this has to do with the awareness connected to the name of the saint, who was also a Dominican tertiary, St. Louis-Marie Grignion de Montfort.

0: sociale, la preghiera che viene sì dell'ambito popolare. Questo.
1: All of this explains how a popular prayer has found a place in the universal liturgy of the Church.
0: Ha preso posto nella liturgia universale della Chiesa.
1: The first Sunday of October, or the 7th of October, also the month of the Rosary that is October, are part of the life of the Catholic Church.
0: Della vita della Chiesa cattolica come tale.
2: Il Monfort conosceva i domenicani, la tradizione domenicana. Lui stesso era terziario domenicano.
1: Montfort knew the Dominicans and their traditions. He was a Dominican tertiary. He was inscribed to the confraternities of the Rosary.
2: Ha scritto un volumetto intitolato Il segreto meraviglioso.
1: Montfort wrote The True Devotion to Mary and also The Secret of the Rosary. Montfort was a preacher who had the gift to help Christians of his time. He was living in France in 1700, and he made people stick to Christ with a greater openness of heart and generosity.
2: In questa prospettiva, diciamo, montfortana di riscoperta della fede.
1: The Montfortian perspective is that of the rediscovery of the faith through the Marian way, the way that God passes to come towards us. So if we really want to meet God and not to meet a God different from the one he is, thoughts turn to the Virgin Mary. In fact, to go along the Marian way is to find the truth of God, because God became flesh by passing through the Virgin Mary. God came to us through Mary. And so, where can we find, without deceit, the God that came towards us, but in her? And if God takes place in her, the more I stay united to Mary or cultivate this union with her, the more I can be quiet and serene in my communion with God. At the end of the 19th century in Pompeii, Bartolo Longo, who was a Dominican tertiary, was zealous in his devotion to a prodigious image of the Virgin Mary of the Rosary, in front of which many recoveries happened. Bartolo Longo studied in Naples to be an attorney. Unfortunately, the young Bartolo followed bad company and became a member of a sect involved in spiritualism.

For some years, Bartolo Longo was fiercely opposed to the Catholic Church. But Vincenzo Pepe, a good friend, made him meet a Dominican friar, Alberto Redente, who assisted him and made him turn back to the Christian faith. Longo became a Dominican tertiary on the 25th of March, 1871, taking the name Fratel Rosario, Brother Rosary. Father Alberto Redente kept assisting him. Longo wanted to dedicate himself to the poor and to establish a shrine of Our Lady of the Rosary in the Valley of Pompeii.

0: In October 1873, Longo started restoring a church in ruin. In 1875, Longo made a restored painting of the Virgin of the Rosary to be placed in the church, and miracles began. Pilgrims rushed, crowds grew.
1: From the beginning, the Pompeian work was placed by its founder, Bartolo Longo, under the protection of the Holy See. The first pope with whom Bartolo Longo had an intense relationship was Leo XIII, who was named the Pope of the Rosary for his numerous encyclical on the Marian prayer. Under Pius X's

0: pontificate, longo let the Holy See govern and direct the sanctuary and its social works. Then came a great understanding with Pope Benedict XV, who was the first pope to recite the famous supplica, the petition to the Virgin of the Rosary of Pompeii in his private chapel in the Vatican on May 8, 1915. The last pontiff known by Longo was Pius XI, to whom the lawyer immediately became close. Pope Wojtyła recognized Bartolo Longo's journey of faith and his testimony of sanctity by proclaiming him blessed on October 26, 1980. After having been already to the Marian sanctuary in pilgrimage in 1979. Bartolo Longo is remembered for his numerous long-lasting works of love. Upon his arrival in Pompeii in 1872, he was struck by the precarious conditions in which the residents of the valley lived, and he committed himself to bettering their lifestyle, starting with catechism. Then, around the sanctuary's construction site, he built an entire city. But he dedicated his unending love especially to the little ones. Besides the orphanages, he created a work that was considered state of the art at that time, the hospice for the sons and later for the daughters of prisoners.
1: Longo was the administrator of the property of Countess Mariana Fanoraro, widow of Count De Fusco. She became his collaborator and supported financially all the charitable initiatives that formed what became known as the City of Charity, or City of Mary. Mariana Fanoraro was recognized as a co-founder of the Shrine of Pompeii. At the suggestion of Pope Leo XIII, Bartolo Longo and the Countess Mariana Fanoraro were married on April 7, 1885. They donated the entire property of the Pompeii Shrine to the Holy See in 1906. Longo continued promoting the rosary until his death on October 5th, 1926, at the age of 85. The blessed was not without his detractors. He was often accused of administrative misconduct and treated poorly by those in power. He suffered all patiently and trusting confidence in the providence of God and the prayers of the Virgin Mary. On October 26, 1980, Longo was beatified by Pope John Paul II, who called him the Apostle of the Rosary.
2: Ci troviamo qui all'Istituto Bartolo Longo, un'istituzione fondata dal Beato.
1: The Institute Bartolo Longo was founded by the Blessed in 1892. It is the most important educational and charitable institution in the region, and it was started in favor of children in need, of the sons of prisoners. Such a noble intuition in the light of the gospel was directed to the weakest social classes, to those young boys refused by all, to those children put aside. And here, Bartolo Longo, thanks to the inspiration of the Virgin Mary, started the Institute. The children are here from morning to evening. They come to school in the morning. The sanctuary gives them this opportunity of access to education, of access to work. Now we have about 160 children aged from 5 to 18.
2: Ad accudire questi bambini ci sono i fratelli delle scuole cristiane.
1: Our congregation takes care of them. In fact, the Brothers of Christian Schools are dedicated to education of children, and it was requested here by Blessed Bartolo Longo in 1907.

0: With the brothers, there are seven educators lovingly cooperating in their education. They've worked here for a long time and are well experienced. They spend all day taking care of the children in their studies, in the after-school activities, and in games, and in the aggregative moments, in ceramics, music, theatre, and in sport. So it's a whole range of activities that allow the children to strengthen and grow. Moreover, we give a strong religious education, because the youth have to learn to bring peace and Christian values into his original family. The social reality these youths come from is not easy. The parents are in jail, either the father or the mother, orphans, divorced parents, poor children or immigrants.
1: Bambini poveri, immigrati. Realtà che effettivamente vediamo oggi più che mai difficile da sostenere.
0: These are the realities more and more difficult to support, and the sanctuary welcomes these youths that are indicated to us from the social services, from parishes, or from other people that are recording a need in a social context and turn to our institution. The priority of the educational center Bartolo Longo is to put into the heart, into the minds of these youths, those values that are at the basis of the civil living, that is, respect of laws, the respect of the rules, the respect of others.

0: The Congregation of the Dominican Sisters, Daughters of the Holy Rosary of Pompeii, was founded by Bartolo Longo.
1: Perché dopo che lui aveva istituito l'istituto.
0: After he created the Institute of the Sons of the Prisoners, the orphanage, the Institute for the Daughters of the Prisoners, thought who could entrust the carrying on of this work and how to continue it.
1: Ad una congregazione che si dedicasse esclusivamente.
0: That's why he wanted to start a congregation dedicated exclusively to the service of the shrine and to welcome its charitable activities.
1: Dove è l'ex orfanotrofio.
0: We are in the house that was first an orphanage, that along the years, especially since 1997, underwent different changes according to recent laws. At the beginning, the house was a shelter for girls who were orphans or prisoners' daughters. The girls were staying with us till finishing their studies or getting married. All of them left with a work position and an educational qualification, upper classes or a degree. The last girls that left during the previous regulation system graduated.
1: In questo stabile c'è un gruppo di bambini che la.
0: Today we assist a group of children that at morning attend school and come for lunch, for after school activities, for preparation of the sacrament. They stay with us all afternoon.
1: Bambini dai 6.
0: They are children or youths aged between 6 and 15 years old. Four groups, about 12 for each group.
1: Poi abbiamo la casa Emmanuel.
0: Here there is also the Emmanuel House, for the support of pregnant women, mothers and children. The young women are admitted after reports of local social services, or they are granted to us directly from the tribunal. They remain in our structure till the time of their social reintegration or family reunification.
1: Che si ricongiunge. Inoltre abbiamo il centro di aiuto alla vita e movimento per la vita.
0: Also we have the center to help life and movement for life that accompanies and supports young women who accept the pregnancy and carry it on with courage.
1: Con coraggio. Poi abbiamo.
0: Then we give shelter to some old orphans that remained with us.
1: È la città di Maria.
0: This is the city of Mary.
1: Ha voluto accanto all'antica Pompei.
0: Bartolo Longo wanted it to rise next to the old Pompeii. It's a place where she, the Blessed Virgin of the Holy Rosary, is a mother to all. So that who arrives in Pompeii, entering the shrine and looking at her, feels welcome, feels loved, taken by the hand.

0: and guided by Mary.
1: The works founded by Blessed Bartolo Longo are a perfect example of love that went beyond Pompeii's borders, thanks to the support of our benefactors present in various parts of the world, including the United States. Over the years, the activity have changed, but the spirit and the dedication that opened the heart's doors have not. This is the secret of our institutions, and it must continue to be their backbone.
2: Nell'ambito liturgico, la pietà mariana si esprime in modo privilegiato nel tempo di Avvento.
0: In the liturgical ambit, Marian piety is expressed in the time of Advent. The Church honors the Virgin Mary in its prayers, in its hymns, in the liturgical antiphons of Advent and of Christmas. But every day the Church recalls the Virgin Mary in the Magnificat, in the Liturgy of the Hours, in the Marian antiphon at Compline, at the Eucharist, in the Eucharistic prayer. So every liturgical action breathes Marian inspiration. Every action has a Marian dimension, because the Church, like the Virgin Mary, and with the Virgin Mary, celebrates the mysteries of Christ. Then there are the major Marian festivals of the liturgical year,

0: maggio il 6, il 7 e l'8, a ottobre era il primo sabato del mese e poi andiamo via la domenica. 40 anni, quasi 40 anni.
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3: Sì. 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
4: The pilgrimage on foot from the village of Pignataro to Pompeii has a special tradition. Some men of Pignataro, who fought in World War II, kept praying to Our Lady of Pompeii to help and protect them. On their return home, they went to thank the Holy Virgin and established that every year in May and October, they would go on pilgrimage on foot to Our Lady, and they did. So all the village started to follow them over the years, and other villagers joined the pilgrimage. The distance between Pignataro and Pompeii is about 60 kilometers.

0: Per fare uno, poi venire a trovare la Madonna. 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
3: next to the liturgical piety that the Church dedicates to Mary while celebrating the mysteries of Christ, Marian piety expresses also in popular piety. So other forms of prayer, of devotion, the pilgrimages, Marian shrines that represent the places of cultivation of one's spirituality, of one's soul, of one's relationship with God.
4: The supplica, the well-known petition to the Queen of the Holy Rosary of Pompeii, was written in 1883 by Bartolo Longo with the title Act of Love to the Virgin, as an answer to Pope Leo XIII's first encyclical on the Rosary. It is solemnly recited twice a year at 12 noon on May 8th.

and on the first Sunday of October. The text of the petition is very engaging, lyrical and musical, at the same time.

0: Imagine who reignest in paradise, whose mighty name causes heaven to rejoice and hell to tremble.
1: O Regina gloriosa dello Santo, noi derondi figli tuoi, racconti nel tuo tempio di Pompei, in questo giorno.
0: O glorious Queen of the Most Holy Rosary, we, thy happy children, chosen by thy goodness in this century to build thee a temple at Pompeii, kneeling at thy feet on this solemn day to commemorate thy latest triumphs.
2: It is the most famous prayer written by an Italian. It's a universal prayer. In fact, Bartolo Longo defined it the hour of the world, because at the same time millions of people gather to recite it in different parts of the globe, from New York to Buenos Aires, from Toronto to Sydney, from Johannesburg to Caracas. The petition was born from Bartolo Longo's heart, but in reality anyone can consider oneself its author, as it encloses every pain and hope of all humankind, and it gives voice to the love that elevates itself from the earth to heaven. Praying to the Virgin of Pompeii with this prayer means expressing our own identity as children who revert to her, the mother whom Jesus gave us as a gift from the height of the cross, a relationship that makes us an intimate family with her and with God. What John Paul II and Pope Benedict XVI have wanted to recite the prayer together with the people of God during their visits in Pompeii.

0: la mano, faccio la mano.
1: Se si gira, se si gira, se si gira.
2: Quando siete partiti?
3: Domenica a mezzanotte.
4: Ancora oggi la Pietà Mariana si esprime di preferenza durante il mese di maggio dal 1700.
5: Up until today, the Marian Piety expresses preferably in the month of May, dedicated to honor her with different forms of prayers to the Virgin Mary.
4: Appunto nel 1700 in Italia. Viene
5: dall'uso. The tradition of May as a Marian month started in 1700 in Italy. There was at the time the Florentine use to sing May. That is, on the 1st of May, the young men got organized to sing their homage to their women, to sing the start of the new spring, the month of the flowers. So in the Jesuit communities, in their novitiate, they thought to start gathering to sing of love to Our Lady, to the Madonna. In Italian, Madonna sounds like my lady, mia donna. Then in 1800, some Italian authors started to write about the month dedicated to the Virgin Mary, a month with Mary. The texts of these Italian authors spread throughout Europe. For example, in France, it was translated and published the devotion to Mary of the venerable Capuchin missionary, Father Gioacchino Lalomia, that was extremely successful. Under the pontificate of Pope Leo XIII at the end of the 1800s, devotion to the Holy Rosary, promoted by the Dominican Order, increased greatly. In Florence, the Association of the Perpetual Rosary received official approval from Pope Leo XIII, thanks to the good offices of Dominican Father Granelli. It was a difficult time for the Church in Italy, in the years of full anti-clericalism of the liberal governments of Italy. Recently united as a country, the Association of Perpetual Rosary became

0: became a point of reference for many Italian Catholics who could not commit in politics after the decree in which the Holy See enjoined upon Italian Catholics the policy of abstention from the polls in parliamentary election. But through the association of perpetual rosary, they could commit to charitable works and to the diffusion of the Holy Rosary.
1: A Firenze, in Santa Marinella, l'associazione del Rosario Perpetuo continua la sua attività di propagazione.
0: Today in Santa Maria Novella, the Association of Perpetual Rosary continues its activity of propagation of the devotion of the practice of the Holy Rosary with the monthly hour. It is a pious devotional practice in which each adherent is entrusted a particular hour of the month to dedicate to the mysteries of the Rosary.
1: Alla recita dei 15 misteri del Santo Rosario.
0: It's a tradition here in the Basilica of Santa Maria Novella to gather every year in May and in October for a solemn monthly hour. All the representatives of the different groups participate. There are groups also abroad, for example in Canada, in the United States and in Europe. The purpose of the association is to maintain the filial love towards the Holy Virgin, the Mother of God, and to obtain all those gifts of grace that for her intercession we might be sure to receive. We can count about 200,000 members. Many of our Dominican saints were great devotees of the Holy Rosary.

0: The name of the rosary comes from the rose. The Hail Mary is like a rose. The 50 or 150 Hail Marys are a rose garden to present to the Virgin. The beads of the rosary are like buds.
1: Certo che i tempi moderni la Chiesa capisce sempre di più la l'importanza di Maria nel.
0: It is certain that in modern times the Church understands more and more the importance of Mary in the economy of salvation, as it is emphasized in Our Lady of Lourdes, in Our Lady of Fatima, and in so many shrines and places of prayer.
1: Tradizionalmente sono tre gruppi di dieci.
0: Traditionally, the rosary is composed of three groups of 10 mysteries: joyful, dolorous, glorious.
1: Papa Giovanni Paolo II, che era un grande devoto del rosario,
0: John Paul II, who was such a devotee of the rosary, added the mysteries of light because he understood some mysteries didn't appear in the annunciation of these mysteries. So now there are four groups: joyful, dolorous, glorious, of light. Also, commentaries on the rosary are important because they point out how to pray the rosary well. That is a very deep Christian prayer.

0: St. Dominic founded the first female monastery in 1221, St. Sistus Old, in Rome, and presented there a miraculous image of the Virgin of St. Luke. This icon is kept in our monastery, dedicated to the Holy Virgin Mary of the Rosary, since 1931. According to our constitution, it is said that the nuns pray in common the Rosary every day, and that the sisters have a special honor for the Rosary. In fact, this venerable form of prayer takes to the contemplation of the mysteries of salvation, in which the Virgin Mary is intimately united to her Son. Our devotion and love for the Holy Virgin Mary is such that the Rosary for us is like saying to one's mother, I love you. So it is for us, the Virgin Mary, a mother. Repeating the Hail Marys, we want to say that we love her, and through this prayer, we ask for her protection for the whole world. And that's what she asks in all her recent apparitions. The Rosary, the Rosary, the Rosary.
1: Una figura della Madonna più grande.
2: Ah, voglio anche esposto a Francia.
3: 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In modo particolare queste.
0: Following the practice of the Rosary, other devotions developed, like the 15 Saturday devotion, that again Blessed Bartolo Longo wrote and diffused, the 54-day Rosary Novena, and the devotion of the 5 first Saturdays. The congregation of Dominican sisters, daughters of the Holy Rosary of Pompeii, developed not only in Pompeii, but in other regions of Italy. Then, since 1987, we started our first mission in Manila and other Philippine islands, then in India, in Cameroon, in Indonesia, and in Nigeria. Today we are present in these areas of the world. In every mission, our first activity is the school, the primary schools. In Italy, we also have secondary schools. Bartolo Longo, in his writings, wrote that the sisters were carrying out such great work in Pompeii, they might be able to start some missions also out of Pompeii, in order to propagate the devotion to Our Lady of Pompeii and to her Holy Rosary.
4: Already before the dedication of the facade to universal peace on May 5, 1901, the founder of the new Pompeii, Blessed Bartolo Longo, worked tirelessly for human promotion. The prophetic vision of Blessed Bartolo Longo, the prophetic vision of the world and of history, anticipated that the 20th century would have suffered for lack of peace. And because of that, Bartolo Longo decided to erect the facade of the sanctuary as a monument to the universal peace. The commitment for peace is part of the essence of our sanctuary.
5: Qualche volta penso alla gioventù.
0: Sometimes I think of youth.
5: È difficile, è una certa repulsione.

0: perché the rosary for them can be difficult.
1: Il primo contatto che questa ripetizione dell'Ave Maria.
0: They might feel some repulsion. At the first contact, they might be struck by the repetition of the Hail Mary. It sounds like a chant, or boring for young people, and less for those who are old. But I would say this is a superficiality. They are the externals of the rosary.
1: A misura che recitiamo le Ave Maria,
0: while we are reciting the Hail Mary, if we make the effort to turn back into our interiority,
1: pensando fortissimo a,
0: if we make the effort to meditate on the mysteries of the Rosary, for example, the Annunciation, the Visitation, or the Presentation to the Temple, our thoughts become fixed on the greatest episodes of the Gospel. In such a way, we are guided to the life of contemplation. Also, I would say, the life of contemplation has to be accompanied by an interior silence in front of these mysteries. So it is a word and a silence together. Let me explain. The aspect I have called repetition, a chant, may seem monotonous, but what does it create? It creates a thing that I find extremely important. It places peace into our imagination, because our imagination is always in movement. All of us know the problem of absent-mindedness. The rosary is a great remedy for absent-mindedness. In fact, the aspect of chanting fixes the imagination, so that the interiority of the soul is in the peace and in tranquility and can be made free for contemplation. I think that if we make that step, if we make the effort, also when it may be difficult and seem nothing but boring, it is a stage that we have to overcome. If we surpass this stage, we find a very beautiful world of love. I think this is one of the secrets of the Rosary. It explains the attachment of so many saints to the Rosary.
1: Giovanni Paolo II era un grande devoto del Rosario, lo recitava sempre.
0: Blessed John Paul II had a great devotion to the Rosary. He was always reciting it, and it's known what a great spiritual person he was and what impulse he gave to the Rosary. Leo XIII and all the popes of modern times insisted on the contemplative richness, and I would say evangelical power, of the Rosary.

0: St. John Henry Newman, a man of extraordinary faith and intellect. For love of our Lord, St. John Henry Newman took on countless trials and tribulations as he worked tirelessly to serve the body of Christ. Join the faithful of Walsingham, England, as they honor this beloved theologian, poet, and convert of the Anglican Church. EWTN takes you to the Basilica of Our Lady of Walsingham for Holy Mass on the Feast of St. John Henry Newman, here on the Global Catholic Network. EWTN.
1: Have you ever heard or been under the impression that science is the only way to know? What? The only way to know? Okay, then can you scientifically prove that? Huh? Because if you can't, we have a little dilemma. But let's not worry about the little ones.

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Today, many people don't believe in God's existence because modern science has proved he doesn't exist. Or

0: Padre, del Figlio e dello Spirito Santo.
1: Amen.
0: La pace.
2: Mama and the Holy Spirit, peace be with you. Dear brothers in episcopacy, dear brothers and sisters, the Bible is peopled by families, generations, stories of love and family crisis, as of the first page, where the family of Adam and Eve exists, and then with the during these days devoted to prayer and reflection, we wish to place at the center of our journey the beauty and the frailty of families. Together, let us try and discern the direction towards which the Holy Spirit is guiding us, so as to recognize, support, and promote the work that He has already been carrying out in them, enhancing their precious contribution to the mission of the Church.
1: That we heard was an in-house translator from audience from the Paul VI audience hall, who will be helping this broadcast with the live translations of the event for the parts that are not in English.

0: Preghiamo.
1: Let us pray. The Paraclete Spirit that comes from you, Father, enlightens our minds according to the promise of your Son, and that he may guide us towards truth. For our Lord Jesus Christ, your Son, who is God and lives and reigns with you in the unity of the Holy Spirit, forever and ever. Amen.

0: In quel tempo,
1: in that time, Jesus said to his disciples, I truly tell you, if those who believe in me will fulfill the works that I do, and they will fulfill greater works, because I go to the Father. Whatever you will ask in my name, I will do it, because so the Father is glorified in the Son. If you ask me to do something in my name, I will do it. If you love me, you will observe my commandments, and I will pray the Father, and he will give you another consoler. So he will stay with you forever. The Spirit of truth, which the world cannot receive.

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0: Now there's a moment of silent prayer before the introductory remarks that will open up this meeting.
1: Let's entrust our prayer of intercession to the Holy Father.

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0: Per le famiglie nate dal tuo amore.
1: For the families, may they become places of genuine human Christian growth, serving the new generations. 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

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May they be at the heart of the concerns of those in position of public responsibility and receive adequate support for a more dignified future. Let us pray.

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Let us pray.

Animated by the Spirit of the Risen One, we entrust ourselves to our Heavenly

God, the origin of the community. Pray so that we and our families, we imitate the same virtues of your only begotten Son, because gathered in your home, we can enjoy everlasting joy for our Lord Jesus Christ, who is your Son, who lives with you in unity with the Holy Spirit for ever and ever. May the Lord be with you. Be blessed, the name of the Lord, in our support and in the name of the Lord. Blessed Father, Son, and Holy Spirit.

0: So that was the introductory prayer to begin this meeting, and now we will hear introductory remarks from Cardinal Kevin Farrell, the Prefect of the Dicastery for the Lady, the Family, and Life.
1: Allora, benvenuti.
2: Welcome. We welcome you with great joy and with sincere gratitude and kindness. Your presence here among us does not only represent a moment of encounter, of dialogue, but it has a deep ecclesial meaning. First of all, because the topic of the family is at the heart of the life of the church and society. But there's also

0: second reason you have arrived here at this encounter with the Holy Father, not personally, but representing your respective episcopates and also the local churches through them. The local churches are the vital lymph of the universal church. So you bring with you hope, joy, worries of many families forming Christian communities all over the world. This responsibility is huge. But also hope is huge. Hope is connected to it. Responsibility calls us to faithfulness, to listening, to discernment. Hope paves the way for the action of the Holy Spirit, who continues guiding and leading the church along the path of his mission. I invite Cardinal Farrell, Prefect for the Castri Lay Family and Life, to greet us all.
1: Holy Father, it is a great honor for me to welcome you here today and to extend greetings on behalf of all those present at this meeting entitled 10 Years Since Amoris Laetitia, proclaiming the gospel with families today. Your presence among us is a source of immense joy and lends special significance to the days of work that lie ahead. As Your Holiness noted in your message of March 19, 2026, since the Council, the two apostolic exhortations, Amoris Familiaris Consortio and Amoris Laetitia, have both strengthened the Church's doctrinal and pastoral commitment to the service of young people, married couples, and families. Now it is the time to reflect on the journey we have undertaken in our churches, to look ahead to the challenges that await us, and to ask ourselves what might make the proclamation of the gospel more relevant to families so that they may rediscover and live out their Christian vocation with greater awareness. I also thank the presidents of the Episcopal conferences and the heads of the Eastern churches, the married couples, the experts, and all those who have been called to take part in this meeting. We are living in a time of rapid cultural and social transformations, which have profoundly shaped the reality of the family over the past 10 years. In many contexts, secularization, individualism, the persuasiveness of technology, and the gradual awakening of the transmission of the faith within the families are accompanied by new questions about the meaning of life and at the same time by a desire for authentic, lasting, and fruitful relationships. Catechesis, essential to the Christian formation, remains indispensable, but in many contexts, it cannot, on its own, sustain the transmission of the faith and the development of a personal relationship with God among the younger generations. Indeed, we cannot take for granted the family and the social environment that in the past contributed almost naturally to preserving Christian life within the family. It is within the family that relationships, emotions, values, faith, and life choices take shape. Building strong and authentically Christian families is the prerequisite for having in the near future a church that is alive and firmly rooted in the gospel. This is the responsibility we feel entrusted to our pastoral care, and which we wish to fulfill with renewed

0: commitment. Thank you, Your Holiness, once again for your presence and for the attentive care you have shown to families around the world since the beginning of your pontificate. We now prepare to listen to your words, and we ask you to bless us so that the Holy Spirit may make us ready to welcome whatever the Lord wishes to show us regarding the future of families and the entire church. Thank you.
1: My dear brothers in the Episcopate, dear families, dear brothers and sisters, I wished to convene this meeting 10 years after the publication of Amoris Laetitia, and I thank you for arranging your commitments so that we could spend these days together. I warmly thank the married couples and all those who have come to share something of their lives in Christ and who will take part in our conversations, as well as the experts and facilitators. Allow me to begin by recalling the long and fruitful synodal and missionary journey that the Church has made in relation to marriage and the family, a journey that we are called to continue. The family has always held an important place in the pastoral concern of the successor of Peter and of the bishops who assist him through their participation in the Synod of Bishops. The Synod of 1980 took up a desire already expressed by Pope John Paul I during his brief pontificate, eventually leading to St. John Paul II's apostolic exhortation, Familiaris Consortio. At the beginning of his own pontificate, Pope Francis once again placed the family at the heart of a synodal process, recognizing the need to continue the Church's discernment in the face of profound changes affecting an area so closely linked to her mission in the world today. That journey led, 10 years ago, to the apostolic exhortation, Amoris Laetitia. In this regard, the Church has continued along the path indicated by the Second Vatican Council. When the fathers of the council placed the dignity of marriage and the family at the beginning of the second part of Gaudium et Spes, they recognized that family life offers a privileged point of entry into the great cultural, economic, social, and political questions of our time, including the work of promoting peace among peoples. The interdependence of these questions has become even more evident today, always under the light of God's Word. God made them male and female. For this reason, a man shall leave his father and mother and be joined to his wife. The family remains key to an approach that holds together the local and the global, guided by the search for a universal fraternity in Christ that the gospel calls us to build with everyone. This history of more than half a century places upon our meeting a particular responsibility as shepherds, as the synodal vocation of the whole Church continues to unfold. Within this history, Amoris Laetitia marked an important stage. The 10 years since its publication have become part of the life of our particular churches. During this time, the apostolic exhortation has been received in different cultures and pastoral contexts, accompanied the concrete lives of families, and inspired initiatives and processes. These are the 10 years we now bring together before the Lord Jesus. With the guidance of the Holy Spirit, looking attentively at what has happened can help us recognize more deeply what Christ has been teaching his church through these years. The Acts of the Apostles offer us a beautiful image for what we are about to do. At the end of their mission,

0: Missionary journey, Paul and Barnabas gathered the church together and related all that God had done with them. Later, as they made their way to Jerusalem, they passed through Phoenicia and Samaria, recounting what had happened in the mission, and their account brought great joy to the brothers and sisters. When they reached Jerusalem, they were welcomed by the church, the apostles, and the elders, and once again reported all that God had done with them. There's something of this movement in our own gathering. As I have said, the church has spent these 10 years receiving Amoris Laetitia and walking with families in very different circumstances. We too bring stories of what God has done among us. Their stories gathered along the path of mission, stories of conversion, of unexpected fruit, and of the relationships God has woven within families as our communities have sought to accompany them. Together with the difficulties we have faced, the questions that have emerged, and what we have learned along the way, they give us confidence as we begin our work together. Let us place them before the Lord, share them with one another, seeking to recognize what God has been doing among us and where His Spirit is leading the church today. In my message of March 19th on the 10th anniversary of Amoris Laetitia, I recalled that there are, in fact, places and circumstances in which the church can become the salt of the earth only through the lay faithful, and in particular, through families. Indeed, Amoris Laetitia invites us to take seriously this vocation and responsibility. Families themselves participate in the church's mission in the ordinary fabric of their lives through love and fidelity, care and forgiveness, the education of children, their efforts in transmitting faith, attention to the elderly and the vulnerable, and the many ways in which they serve their communities and society. In all these ways, families bear witness to the gospel and contribute to the life and the mission of the church. As pastors, we have received the responsibility, in season and out of season, of proclaiming the beauty of God's plan for marriage and the family, and His call for love and tenderness. This challenges us to accompany people as they seek to live their vocation in the concrete circumstances of their lives. This ministry also places us in a school of listening. The wisdom of the people of God reaches us through our common faith, which enlightens all families, including situations marked by difficulties, loneliness, and at times even apparent failure. The Lord Himself patiently teaches us when we take the time to listen, and we certainly have much to learn from families. Their lives also place before us questions that deserve to be faced with courage. In many contexts, a growing distance has emerged between the ways in which sex and intimacy are lived and the Christian vision of marriage. Young people continue to long for love, fidelity, and belonging, yet many find it difficult to embrace how such a vision of love can take shape in their own lives, or to believe that a lifelong commitment is the condition for reaching what they desire. Economic insecurity, migration, violence, loneliness, and other forms of emotional fragility also shape the choices people make and the possibilities they can imagine for their future. These realities raise a number of questions that we must face with courage. What are people truly seeking beneath these cultural changes? What do their joys and hopes, griefs and anxieties reveal to us? Where do our pastoral language and practices succeed in opening a path? And where do they fail to touch people's hearts or assist their efforts to do what is good? What is the lived experience of families teaching us, an experience from which we have not yet fully learned? What can we offer as formation for healthy and holy family life? In particular, what can we learn from parents as they seek to accompany their children and young people in such contexts? Fragility deserves special attention, for it can profoundly shape the way people see themselves, their future, and even their relationship with God and with the church. The experience of fragility raises the question of whether we are able to remain close to one another when life no longer corresponds to what had been hoped for, and whether we can recognize the work of grace even in situations marked by limits, wounds, and apparent failure. In this respect, too, the experience of families has something to teach everyone, since fragility belongs to our common human condition and therefore also to the life of the church. We all know the gap between the good we desire and what we're able to live. We need grace, forgiveness, and new beginnings to accomplish God's will. And we learn that fidelity itself is itself a grace to be received and a path to be gradually renewed, often through trial. Recognizing this shared challenge should shape the way we accompany one another in the church. What kind of church, then, do people encounter precisely when they are most fragile? Do our communities help them discover that they still have a place, a responsibility, and gifts to offer? Can the truth we proclaim be encountered through the patience, closeness, and mercy of our pastoral presence? How can we announce to them the fullness of the gospel's teaching about the family? During these days, I invite you to give such questions their full weight. The Holy Spirit often speaks through the very situations that challenge us and enlightens us that we may discover how God's mercy and the salvific grace of Christ can reach our families today, particularly in their weakness and resilience, in their hopes and disappointments, in their longing for communion and their search for meaning. Our task, therefore, is not only to interpret these realities, but to let them question us and motivate our pastoral responsibility, so that the church may find renewed ways of proclaiming the gospel, offering sacramental graces, accompanying families, and making visible the tenderness with which Christ continues to walk among his people. May our dialogue with one another be marked by the evangelical freedom we see in the Acts of the Apostles. We can share what has brought joy in our churches, what has challenged us, and what questions have emerged more clearly through experience. Moreover, the diversity of the situations from which we come can become a gift for the discernment of the whole church. The thematic framework prepared for this meeting is meant to keep the breadth of Amoris Laetitia before us and to bring the apostolic exhortation into conversation with what our churches have experienced during these past 10 years. Let us draw inspiration from the richness of Christ's word and the church's tradition. The program has been made public so that the people of God may accompany our work through prayer and synodal reflection. For our part, listening to one another, allowing what we hear to resonate within us, and remaining attentive to the promptings of the Holy Spirit can awaken the pastoral creativity we need in the face of new questions. This is why our common retreat this evening and the prayer with which we will begin each day are at the heart of our work. I ask the Lord to help us gather together the fruits that Amoris Laetitia has borne in our local churches so that they may nourish
1: the whole church.
0: I hope that through the many stories you bring from your churches and from different cultural contexts, a shared narrative of these 10 years may gradually take shape, one marked by joy and hope, and that will enable us to face

0: Of the discretion and confidentiality that this time of listening and discernment requires. May the Lord give us the freedom to listen to one another, the wisdom to recognize his work among his people, and the courage to follow where he leads us, so that each day the gospel may become ever more fully good news for families throughout the world. Thank you.
1: So we just heard Pope Leo's opening address.
2: Grazie, Santità.
3: You, Holiness, for your words revealing clearly where your heart is beating as a pastor, a heart desiring to support and accompany and serving the entire church with a focus on families. Your words invite us to renew our commitment so that each step every family takes can be illuminated and lightened up by the gospel of Jesus. We welcome your invitation with gratitude and renewed responsibility, and we will be committed in lightening up the steps of the families with the light of the gospel and to journey together with the families so that they can feel the closeness, the proximity, and the mercy of Jesus. Thank you. Now, brothers and sisters, I invite Sister Helen Alford, President of the Pontifical Academy of Social Sciences. She will hold a meditation for all of us. We are not here participating in a meeting or a workshop on Amoris Laetitia. It is an ecclesial meeting or encounter. It is an invitation to discern. So we invite you to live this in a setting of prayer, of reciprocal listening, and listening to the world of the Lord. Sister Helen, you have the floor.
4: Thank you very much, Eminenza. At the center of the message of March 19th that has brought us together today, Pope Leo calls on us to, and I quote, serve the mission of proclaiming the gospel of the family to younger generations. So I'd like to start these reflections with a little true story recounted to me by a parish priest here in Rome, which might illustrate in some way the gospel of the family. One evening, a mother and father were walking with their child along the shores of Lake Trasimeno, which is not far from Assisi, the home of the Poverello, the 800th anniversary of whose death we have the joy to celebrate in these days. The two parents had been thinking that they should start talking to their little son about God. So, looking up into the evening sky, they began a conversation with him. "Who do you think is up in the heavens?" they said. He thought a bit and then said, "The birds." "Yes, yes," they replied, "but who else?" He thought a bit more and then said, "The sun, followed by the moon and the stars," as his parents continued to prompt him for more answers. In the end, they said to him, "But don't you think God is in the heavens too?" To which he replied quite firmly, "Oh, no, no, God is here with us." Maybe we can see here.

an example of the younger generations proclaiming the gospel of the family to us. A bit later in the same message that we have just quoted, Pope Leo calls on us, and I quote again, to proceed in mutual listening to synodal discernment on the steps to be taken in order to proclaim the gospel to families today. In this meeting, therefore, we are called to proclaim the gospel both of and to families. Let us rest for a moment with that point. It implies that the family is integral to the proclamation of the gospel. The family both actively proclaims the gospel and is in need of receiving the proclamation of the gospel. How many of us here today first received the good news proclaimed by Christ through our families? I know that I did. Pope Francis describes the powerful spiritual and social radiation that the family life can have on the world around it, truly proclaiming the gospel. And I quote, "When a family is welcoming and reaches out to others, especially the poor and neglected, it is a symbol, witness, and participant in the church's motherhood." He carries on. "Social love, as a reflection of the Trinity, is what truly unifies the spiritual meaning of the family and its mission to others, for it makes present the kerygma in all its communal imperatives. The family lives its spirituality precisely by being at one and the same time a domestic church and a vital cell for transforming the world." That's Amoris Laetitia 324. At the same time, many families in situations of suffering and need could derive great help in facing their trials from hearing the good news proclaimed to them, receiving the new perspective the gospel gives us on life, and thereby the grace of the sacraments. The very stresses, tensions, and brokenness in family life can be borne with more fortitude and with the hope that they can be worked through by uniting them to the sufferings of Christ. As Pope Francis also says, "In the darkest hours of a family's life, union with Jesus in his abandonment can help avoid a breakup." That's Amoris Laetitia 317. Pope Leo gives us further help in reflection on the gospel of and to the family when he says in his message, and I quote, "We must learn to evoke the beauty of the vocation to marriage precisely in the recognition of fragility, so as to reawaken trust in God's grace and the Christian desire for holiness." The beauty of the vocation to marriage is to be found through and with and in its fragility, not least because weakness can reawaken trust in God, and trust in God awakens the desire for holiness.

This, in a nutshell, is the gospel of and to the family that we are talking about. Beauty and fragility thus coexist in the gospel of the family that we are called to proclaim to younger generations, as they do in the gospel of John, where Jesus meets the Samaritan woman. In this extraordinary encounter, at the hottest moment of the day, Jesus asks a woman who has come to a well for a drink. If she were not in a fragile and irregular family situation, as is confirmed later, she would not be there, so this encounter would never have taken place. She would have come at a cooler time of the day with the other women. Similarly, Jesus, as a man and a Jew, should not be talking to her. From the geographical and social context, any normal Jewish man would know she was a Samaritan and almost certainly a woman of disrepute. Yet, Jesus asks her for a drink, setting in train an amazing sequence of events in which Jesus says openly for the first time in the Gospel of John that he is the Messiah, and which ends with the unnamed woman becoming not only the first public evangelist, but also, despite her disrepute, and perhaps precisely because of it, a very effective evangelist. A story that is more connected with proclaiming the gospel to and through a person in a fragile family situation, with all the beauty this story holds, could hardly be imagined. One of my Dominican brothers presents this story as the basic model or paradigm of evangelization for the church. He identifies four stages in it, arguing that all of them are important and that their order is important too. In a somewhat provocative way, but I think it's a useful provocation, he calls the first stage flirting. A conversation between a woman and a man who are both alone. Jesus takes hold of the discussion and transforms it gradually through his questions into a meditation on human happiness and fulfillment. For a long time, however, ambiguity persists. One gets the impression that the same words mean different things to Jesus and the Samaritan woman. It is only when she seems won over by Jesus, that is, when she says to him, "Sir, give me some of that water so that I may never get thirsty and never have to come here again to draw water," only at that point does Jesus initiate stage two, the Samaritan woman's confrontation with the truth. Jesus says, "Go and call your husband and come back here." And she answers, "Honestly, I have no husband." To which he replies, "You are right to say I have no husband. For although you have had five, the one you have now is not your husband." Through this painful operation, the Samaritan woman slowly begins to understand that the man she has met is by no means like the others. That this time, unlike what it might have seemed,

seemed at the beginning, this man is not just flirting. For now she is saying to him, I see that you are a prophet, sir. This then leads to stage three, a short catechesis, a conversation about true worship that leads Jesus to reveal his identity. She says to him, I know that the Messiah, this is Christ, is coming. To which he replies, I who am speaking to you, I am he. The whole story is then finally crowned by stage four, the woman's return to the village from which she came, where she feels driven to share with the other inhabitants what has happened to her. And we are told many Samaritans of that town had believed in him on the strength of the woman's testimony. We said that the stages and the order are important. First, there is the encounter. Jesus asks for help from her, but as his question leaves her perplexed and makes her want to ask her questions, he willingly answers and thereby awakens in her a desire to know more. The first stage of evangelization in this model, then, is awakening desire in those who hear us. Then comes the phase that we here would like to avoid, facing the brokenness and weakness of our interlocutor, since we too know how much we need God's mercy. Yet, according to this model, it is necessary to do just that, not in order to condemn, but in order to make the encounter more real and the desire for help more insistent. Only then are we called in this model to share what we have to teach. And then finally, the person evangelized must go out to share what he or she has received with others. This model of evangelization only concludes with that phase, not with the catechesis. We might gain even more insight from this gospel text if we look at it in another way, using the idea of the gaze of Jesus. This is an idea much beloved of Pope Francis, which he uses in many places, including the place I'm going to use today, the end of the chapter on the theology of creation in Laudato Si. There, he identifies four aspects of the gaze of Jesus, each of which we can apply to his encounter with the Samaritan woman. Firstly, the gaze of Jesus places us in relation with God the Father, to whom we are of great importance, as the Gospel of Matthew attests. Look at the birds of the sky, Jesus says. They do not sow or reap or gather into barns, yet your heavenly Father feeds them. Are you not worth much more than they are? With his first question to her, Jesus turns the lonely Samaritan woman, who has come to the well at that time in order to avoid everybody else, he turns her into a person worth speaking to, and into someone worthy of trust, because he asks her for help. By helping her regain her sense of her own importance, he opens her up to the possibility that she could really be loved by God, her Father.

Secondly, the gaze of Jesus values the everyday world around us, recognizing its beauty and wonder. By listening to her, answering her questions, and gradually leading her to new insight, Jesus shows that this ordinary, everyday encounter with this ordinary and fragile woman can be full of beauty and wonder. Thirdly, in his gaze, Jesus embraces the world as his creation, and through the incarnation, he embraces it as its redeemer. In his encounter with this woman, Jesus sees her in her full created reality with all its flaws, but also offers her the good news and the promise of new life that it brings. Finally, in his gaze, Jesus sees a world that he is going to deliver over to his Father at the end of time, so that God may be all in all. In his gaze on this woman, he is calling her to await with anticipation the full revelation of the kingdom of God. If we think about these four dimensions of the gaze of Jesus, we can note that all of them are drawing us into new or deepened relationships. A new or deepened relation with God the Father, with the everyday world, with creation and redemption, and to the new heavens and the new earth that one day will come. This we could call relational gaze of Jesus is highly significant, because in order to see relationships, we have to be looking for them. We do not see relations in themselves like we see physical objects, and yet they are really there. They are like the air we breathe. The air is also really there, but we do not see it. Or they are like the virus that is really there, but we do not see it unless we have the help of a highly specialized instrument like an electron microscope. All these things are invisible to us, yet they are real. The relational gaze allows our otherwise hidden relationships to be seen, which is of fundamental importance for the family, since human social reality and the family in the first place is made up of relations. In the highly unstable world we live in today, if we are going to help young people have the courage to enter into marriage and to give them the capacity to cope with the stresses they are going to meet, they will need to see their relationships and think about their marriage and family life in a relational way. This should be no surprise to us here, given the tremendous importance of relation in Trinitarian theology, and that we are told in Genesis that we are made in the image and likeness of God. Pope Francis mentions the Samaritan woman four times in Amoris Laetitia. In Familiaris Consortio, the other great post-conciliar apostolic exhortation on the family, Pope John Paul II does not mention her directly, but he does reference parts of the discussion between Jesus and her. It is noteworthy that in the message

which we have just referred, Pope Leo presents both of these exhortations as having, and I quote, strengthened the Church's doctrinal and pastoral commitment to the service of young people, married couples, and families. One of the ideas that link the two documents is that of the law of gradualness, proposed by Pope John Paul II in Familiaris Consortio, and presented again by Pope Francis in Amoris Laetitia, and I quote, Saint John Paul II proposed the so-called law of gradualness in the knowledge that the human being knows, loves, and accomplishes moral good by different stages of growth. He carries on, this is not a gradualness of law, but rather a gradualness in the prudential exercise of free acts on the part of subjects who are not in a position to understand, appreciate, or fully carry out the objective demands of the law. For the law is itself a gift of God, which points out the way, a gift for everyone without exception. It can be followed with the help of grace. That's all from Amoris Laetitia 295. In both texts, then, the two popes are concerned to maintain the ideal, what Pope Francis calls law, which is a gift of God, which points out the way, as well as to recognize that many are not able to fully understand, appreciate, or carry out the objective demands of the law. 35 years separate the two documents, during which the lived situation of Christian family life went through many new developments. As in other cases, such as in the social teaching of the Church, when social situations are turbulent and changing quickly, it can be necessary to find new ways of putting together both the objective demands of the law, Amoris Laetitia 295, and the law of gradualness, Familiaris Consortio 34. Both Familiaris Consortio and Amoris Laetitia try to do this in their different historical contexts. Let us not forget that St. Thomas Aquinas and all the tradition that goes back to him would say that the law of God reaches its greatest expression in the new law, the law of the gospel, the grace of Jesus. In this sense, the last chapter of Amoris Laetitia, which focuses on the spirituality of marriage, I quote, a spirituality of supernatural communion, end of quote. This chapter is so significant because it places marriage within the call to sanctity, the goal of every Christian life. We can end where we began, with Pope Leo's call to us to find ways to serve the mission of proclaiming the gospel of the family to younger generations. Let us search for ways to encourage young people to take up the great challenge of marriage and family life, embracing it in the full knowledge that they will experience great fragility as part of the process of realizing its beauty, and that in that fragility, they will find new and unexpected sources of God's grace.

and an experience of and experience a desire for holiness that is their very own. Let us join Jesus in calling them, the young people, to rise to the challenge, like Jesus called the Samaritan woman, of proclaiming the gospel to others precisely in recognition of their fragility, so as to call others to join them in trusting in God's grace and in experiencing the Christian desire for holiness. And let us listen to the call we received from the little child at the beginning, reminding us not to look for God elsewhere, but to recognize his presence in our very ordinary, everyday family life. And so I conclude with some questions that may help us enter into the shared reflections of the days ahead. Where and how can we recognize God already at work in the lives of families? What can we learn from families in their beauty and their fragility? How can we proclaim the gospel not only to families, but also with them, encouraging them to proclaim actively the gospel of the family?

And that brings us to the end of this live broadcast of Pope Leo XIV's meeting with the heads of the Eastern Churches and the presidents of the bishops' conferences on the occasion of the 10th anniversary of Amoris Laetitia. I'm Isabella de Carvalho, and it has been a pleasure providing the English language commentary for you. Thank you also to our translators in the Paul VI Audience Hall. Thank you to our media partners and all those who made this broadcast possible, and thank you all for joining us. Laudato Jesus Christus, praise be Jesus Christ.

I adore thee, O Jesus, God of love, truly present in the most holy Eucharist. I adore thee who has come to thine own, but was not received by them. I adore thee whom the majority of mankind reject and despise. I adore thee whom the impious incessantly offend by their sacrileges and blasphemies. I adore thee who are grieved by the coldness and indifference even of a vast number of Christians. I adore thee, O infinite goodness, who has wrought so many miracles in order to reveal thy love for us. I adore thee with all the angels and saints, and with those chosen souls that are now already the blessed of thy Father and are all aglow with burning love to thee. I adore thee with all thy friends, O Jesus. With them I prostrate myself at the foot of the altar to offer thee my most profound homage, to receive thy divine inspirations and to implore thy grace. Oh, how good it is for me to be here with thee. How sweet to hear the voice of my beloved. O victim of divine love, a piercing cry breaks forth from thy heart here on the altar, as once it did on Calvary. It is the cry of love. I thirst. Thou callest to thy children, I thirst for your love.

0: Come, all you whom I love as my Father has loved me. Come and quench the thirst that consumes me. Lord Jesus, behold, I come. My heart is small, but it is all thine own. Thou art a prisoner in our tabernacles, thou the Lord of lords, and love it is that holds thee here as such. Thou leavest the tabernacle only to come to us, to unite thyself with the faithful soul and allow thy divine love to reign in her. O King of love, come, live, reign in me. I want no other law but the law of thy love. No, I henceforth desire to know naught, neither of the world, nor of what is in it, nor of myself. Thy love alone shall rule in me eternally. O Jesus, grant me this grace. Break all my fetters, strip me of all that is not thyself, in order that thy love may be my life here below, and my happiness and delight in eternity. Amen.
1: It's been 6 months, Bill. I really think you need to make more of an effort.
2: Honey, you act like I'm not doing anything at all. Look, I'm searching the want ads every day. I go online, I talk to everybody, anybody who will listen. I don't know what else I can do.
1: All right, you don't have to bite my head off. I was just thinking, though, that...
2: Oh, you were thinking. You were thinking, my husband, he is such a bum. Nobody's perfect. I don't see you knocking down any doors.
1: Don't turn this thing around on me just because you can't live up to your responsibilities. If I knew what I was going to...
2: Fine. If you knew, we'd both be somewhere else right now. That's where I'm going. Somewhere else.
3: I'm so sorry.

0: Is the law of entropy affecting your marriage? A fundamental law of physics is the law of entropy. It says everything decays. Iron rusts, wood rots. The universe dies a slow heat death. Don't let the law of entropy affect your marriage. Don't let things decay. Do you still say please and thank you as much? Do you say I'm sorry as much? Do you give as many compliments? There is a social law of entropy that can kick in. Put in layman's terms, we get lazy with the people that matter most to us. Certainly, the universe is going to function the way it functions. We don't have to. We have will and grace.
1: How can a Christian married couple prioritize their physical relationship with each other in a way that honors God and strengthens their marriage?
2: The first thing we need to know about our love life is to understand the theology of what we are doing when we make love.
1: The church has a beautiful teaching about sex, but most couples in our society think that sex is not much more than a shared recreational activity. Sure, our lovemaking is meant to be pleasurable and fun, and yes, it is an activity in as much as it is something we do. But when we reduce its meaning to being just about fun or just an activity, we not only fail to understand its full purpose, but we inevitably have less of it. Because here's the thing, good married couples are really responsible people. We have all these important things to do: earn a living, raising the children, maintaining a home, paying the bills, returning those important emails and phone calls. Add on to that the fact that we've had an argument or we're feeling distant because we've been so busy, and there's not much by way of romantic feeling. Lovemaking just ends up at the bottom of the to-do list. We are too serious for fun and too tired for yet another activity.
2: But God

0: And the church, as his interpreter, has a much better idea about our lovemaking as husband and wife. The church tells us that our lovemaking is not so much something that we do, but it's something that we say. Sex is like a body language, and we're familiar with the idea of body language, that our bodies are expressing meaning. Our facial expressions, my hand gestures, our voice, our posture, our gestures. Everything we do with our bodies is broadcasting what we are thinking internally and feeling to the world, often unconsciously.
1: So our lovemaking is a body language, a very particular, intimate communication. So the question is, if it's a language or a communication, what are we saying through our bodies in our lovemaking? The church tells us that lovemaking speaks through the body the words of the wedding vows. Every time we make love, we are renewing through our body the very words of those vows.
0: And that's one of the reasons why sex across time and so many cultures has been reserved to marriage. It's understood as the physical manifestation of the marriage covenant. Even in secular law, marriage was considered not to be valid until consummated. Our Catholic understanding is that our lovemaking is what distinguishes a marriage relationship from any other family covenant, like siblings living together, for example.
1: Even more, the church calls us to understand our lovemaking as a prayer, a kind of marital liturgy that remembers the vows we made to each other and make to each other every day. In the same way that in celebrating the Eucharist, Christ is made present, body, blood, soul, and divinity to those gathered who enter into a one-flesh union, so also do husband and wife make Christ manifest in their embrace through their one-flesh union. Our lovemaking is both pleasurable and can be fun, but that is not its purpose. It is a sacred body language between us that we share with no other. And as such, it cannot and must not be relegated down the to-do list at the expense of all those other important things that distract us.
0: So how do we prioritise our physical relationship? The first thing to do is to stop thinking of it as just something we do for fun when everything is perfect between us. The jobs are all done, the kids are in bed, the stars are aligned and the moon is full. I've never had that day. Instead, start thinking about your lovemaking as the most powerful form of communication we have between us. And as a form of prayer. Think of it that way and watch your priorities change.

0: Glory be to the Father, and to the Son, and to the Holy Spirit, as it was in the beginning, is now, and ever shall be, world without end. Amen.
1: When all is silent, do you hear the gentle voice? A voice from within, beckoning you to become closer to our Lord Jesus Christ. Listen, do you hear the call? The roots of the Order of Carmel are deep, stretching back 8 centuries and across thousands of miles to the Holy Land. It was there, on Mount Carmel, in the late 12th century, that former crusaders settled in search of the living God. These men, in imitation of the prophet Elijah, chose to dwell on the mount hallowed by his memory and deeds, and lead solitary lives in devotion to God. They developed a special relationship with the Mother of Jesus, looking upon Mary as mother, sister, and lady of the place. They dedicated their chapel to her patronage, and so they came to be known as the Brothers of Our Lady of Mount Carmel. Over time, the hermits began migrating back to their homelands in Europe, making wherever they settled their Carmel. In the 15th century, women became part of the Carmelite order, continuing the life of prayer in the spirit of the hermits. Carmel, which means garden, flowers on the prairie as the beautiful and secluded home to North Dakota's Carmelite nuns. The way of the original hermits, living in silence and solitude, is still maintained in the perpetual enclosure of its North Dakota modern counterpart, the Carmel of Mary Monastery. For most of their day and night, the sisters cultivate an atmosphere of

silence throughout the monastery, for it is through prayer that the Carmelite nun seeks God. The Rule of Carmel bids the Carmelite to stay in her room or nearby, pondering on the word of the Lord day and night, keeping watch at her prayers. When duty calls her forth from the solitude of her room, she carries with her that awareness of God's presence. Do you hear that voice in the gentle breeze? The same quiet voice that called to Elijah on the mountain so long ago. The very summons Elijah's successors have faithfully heeded year after year. Do you feel a stirring in your heart, calling you to embark on a deeper devotion to God as a Carmelite nun? At the Carmel of Mary Monastery, the day begins at midnight. The nuns rise from their sleep to offer their praise to God, offering reparation for the nighttime sins of the world. The sisters then retire for a few more hours of rest. They rise again at dawn to begin the morning by coming together in prayerful chanting. Once this is completed, each sister spends an hour of personal prayer. This is followed by the sisters coming together to celebrate in the holy sacrifice of the Mass. The Carmelite nun seeks the face of God in the Eucharistic liturgical prayer and through her personal prayer. From these sources, she draws strength for the day's demands on body and soul in her work, study, and recreation. Each day brings its own duties and surprises, but the regular rhythm of liturgical prayer punctuates the day's activity. The Vespers bell calls the nuns to assemble for evening prayer, where they gather up the day and offer it to the Lord. Another hour of personal prayer follows Vespers. A period of recreation rounds out the day. The observance of silence is relaxed, and the nuns come together and share their day. During this time, they might share their joy through music, working on their individual artwork or crafts, perhaps some sewing or weaving, or a little gardening. They might spend the time doing some baking, possibly joining together for a fun celebration, or simply enjoying some lively conversation. After night prayer, when the time to retire comes, the Carmelite is ready to rest. The quest for God is a lifelong adventure, and for the Carmelite nun, there are specific stages along the journey. When a woman hears the Lord beckoning her to Carmel, she asks to enter the monastery. For 6 to 12 months, she lives in the cloister, the section of the monastery set aside only for nuns, following along with the sisters' daily routine and affirming the call. After this period of initial discernment, the candidate is received into the novitiate, the time of formation, and receives the habit of Carmel. This stage of the journey as a novice lasts from 1 to 2 years, testing further the vocation to the contemplative life. When the time of the novitiate is completed, she will make her profession of vows for a period of 3 to 6 years, continuing the studies she began in the novitiate and intensifying her relationship with God in her daily prayer. All of these periods of formation are to prepare the nun for the day of her solemn profession when she vows her life to God forever. And the journey continues. Walking securely under the maternal protection of Blessed Mother Mary, the Carmelite mirrors within her heart the love of Jesus for his mother. Each day, the Carmelite is being formed by the Holy Spirit, drawing closer to her desired goal until the final destination is reached and the lifelong search for God is rewarded in an endless encounter, face to face. Is this the journey for you? Do you hear the gentle voice from within, calling you to join the Order of Carmel and follow their path to become closer to our Lord Jesus Christ? Listen, do you hear the call?

You know, it's so easy to get inside your head and start thinking that your sins define who you are at your core. Maybe start thinking that they're bigger than the mercy of God, or they make you unlovable, or that you're unredeemable. You know, Revelations calls the devil the accuser of our brothers. He's the one who, after we sin and trip up, comes over to us and says, "You see where you are on the ground? Yeah, don't get up, because that's who you are, and everybody else knows it." And maybe people in your life gossip about you, kind of help the devil do his job, right? Listen, maybe your sin is big, I don't know. Maybe you committed adultery and had somebody killed like King David. Maybe you prostituted yourself like St. Mary Magdalene. Maybe you murdered like Moses. Maybe you hunted Christians down to have them killed like St. Paul. You know what, though? I don't care what you've done. Next to the ocean of God's mercy, your sin, it's a pebble. St. Paul, who persecuted Christians, but then changed his life around, he said, "Anyone in Christ is a new creation. The old is gone." And he went on to pen most of the New Testament. I think God was inserting a little message in there for us. Yeah, me too. Listen, Jesus didn't die so he could receive your praise. We could always praise him. He didn't die so he could receive your good deeds. He died to take that pebble you're holding on to. And if you miss the whole you can start over again thing, you just miss the point of your faith. You certainly miss the point of Good Friday. Right, some people will hold on to the sins they committed in high school and don't bring it to confession until they're like 70 or 80. Don't let that be you. Jesus Christ died to set you free.

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1: Welcome to the Children's Rosary. We are going to be praying the glorious mysteries. In the name of the Father, the Son, and the Holy Spirit. Amen.
2: I believe in God, the Father Almighty, creator of heaven and earth, and in Jesus Christ, his only Son, our Lord, who was conceived by the Holy Spirit, born of the Virgin Mary, suffered under Pontius Pilate, was crucified, died, and was buried. He descended into hell. On the third day, he rose again. He ascended into heaven and sitteth at the right hand of God the Father Almighty. From thence he shall come to judge the living and the dead. I believe in the Holy Spirit, the Holy Catholic Church, the communion of saints, forgiveness of sins, the resurrection of the body, and life everlasting. Amen. Our Father, who art in heaven, hallowed be thy name. Thy kingdom come, thy will be done, on earth as it is in heaven.
3: Give us this day our daily bread, and forgive us our trespasses, as we forgive those who trespass against us. And lead us not into temptation, but deliver us from evil. Amen.

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1: Holy Mary, Mother of God, pray for us sinners now and at the hour of our death. Amen.
0: Glory be to the Father, and to the Son, and to the Holy Spirit.

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1: Hail Mary, full of grace, the Lord is with thee. Blessed art thou amongst women, and blessed is the fruit.

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1: Holy Mary, Mother of God, pray for us sinners now and at the hour of our death. Amen.
0: Hail Mary, full of grace, the Lord is with thee. Blessed art thou amongst women, and blessed is the fruit of thy womb, Jesus.

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0: Hail Mary, full of grace, the Lord is with thee. Blessed art thou amongst women, and blessed is the fruit of thy womb, Jesus.
1: Holy Mary, Mother of God, pray for us sinners now and at the hour of our death. Amen.

0: Amongst women, and blessed is the fruit of thy womb, Jesus.
1: Holy Mary, Mother of God, pray for us sinners, now and at the hour of our death. Amen.
0: Glory be to the Father, and to the Son, and to the Holy Spirit.
2: As it was in the beginning, is now, and ever shall be, world without end. Amen.
0: O my Jesus, forgive us our sins,
1: save us from the fires of hell, lead all souls to heaven, especially those who most need thy mercy.
3: Would you like to place a rose at the foot of Our Lady?
4: Yes, please.
3: Mary, we humbly place this rose at your feet and ask for the grace of faith.
4: Amen.

0: temptation, but deliver us from evil. 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
1: Hail Mary, full of grace, the Lord is with thee. Blessed art thou amongst women, and blessed is the fruit of thy womb, Jesus.
0: Holy Mary, Mother of God, pray for us sinners now and at the hour of our death. Amen.
1: Hail Mary, full of grace, the Lord is with thee. Blessed art thou amongst women, and blessed is the fruit of thy womb, Jesus.
0: Holy Mary, Mother of God, pray for us sinners now and at the hour of our death. Amen.
1: Hail Mary, full of grace, the Lord is with thee. Blessed art thou amongst women, and blessed is the fruit of thy womb, Jesus.
0: Holy Mary, Mother of God, pray for us sinners now and at the hour of our death. Amen.
1: Full of grace, the Lord is with thee. Blessed art thou amongst women, and blessed is the fruit of thy womb, Jesus.
0: Holy Mary, Mother of God, pray for us sinners now and at the hour of our death. Amen.
1: Hail Mary, full of grace, the Lord is with thee. Blessed art thou amongst women, and blessed is the fruit of thy womb, Jesus.
0: Holy Mary, Mother of God, pray for us sinners now and at the hour of our death. Amen.

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1: Holy Mary, Mother of God, pray for us sinners now and at the hour of our death. Amen.
0: Full of grace, the Lord is with thee. Blessed art thou amongst women, and blessed is the fruit of thy womb.

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1: Holy Mary, Mother of God, pray for us sinners, now and at the hour of our death. Amen.
0: Glory be to the Father, and to the Son, and to the Holy Spirit.
1: As it was in the beginning, is now, and ever shall be, world without end. Amen.
2: O my Jesus, forgive us our sins, save us from the fires of hell, lead all souls to heaven, especially those most in need of thy mercy.
3: Would you like to place a rose at the foot of Our Lady?
4: Yes.
3: Mary, we humbly place this rose at your feet and ask for the grace of hope.

0: The third glorious mystery is the descent of the Holy Spirit.
1: 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Thy kingdom come, thy will be done, on earth as it is in heaven.
2: Give us this day our daily bread, and forgive us our trespasses, as we forgive those who trespass against us. And lead us not into temptation, but deliver us from evil.

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1: 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Amen.
2: Hail Mary, full of grace, the Lord is with thee. 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
1: 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Amen.
2: Hail Mary, full of grace, the Lord is with thee. Blessed art thou amongst women, and blessed is the fruit of thy womb, Jesus.
1: Holy Mary, Mother of God,

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1: 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Amen.
0: Hail Mary, full of grace, the Lord is with thee. Blessed art thou amongst women, and blessed is the fruit of thy womb, Jesus.
1: Holy Mary, Mother of God, pray for us sinners now and at the hour of our death. Amen.
0: Glory be to the Father, and to the Son,

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1: 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Thy kingdom come, thy will be done on earth as it is in heaven.
2: Give us this day our daily bread, and forgive us our trespasses, as we forgive those who trespass against us. And lead us not into temptation, but deliver us from evil.
1: Hail Mary, full of grace, the Lord is with you. Blessed art thou amongst women, and blessed is the fruit of thy womb, Jesus.
2: Holy Mary, Mother of God, pray for us sinners now and at the hour of our death. Amen.
1: Hail Mary, full of grace, the Lord is with you. Blessed art thou amongst women, and blessed is the fruit of thy womb, Jesus.
2: Holy

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2: 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Amen. Hail Mary, full of grace, the Lord is with you. Blessed art thou amongst women, and blessed is the fruit of thy womb, Jesus.

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1: Holy Mary, Mother of God, pray for us sinners now and at the hour of our death. Amen.
0: Glory be to the Father, and the Son, and the Holy Spirit.
1: As it was in the beginning, is now, and ever shall be, world without end. Amen.
0: O my Jesus,
1: forgive us our sins, save us from the fires of hell, lead all souls to heaven, especially those most in need of thy mercy.
2: Would you like to place a rose at the foot of Our Lady?
3: Yes.
2: Mary, we humbly place this rose at your feet and ask for the grace of a happy death.

0: The fifth glorious mystery is the coronation of Mary as Queen of Heaven and Earth.
1: Our Father, who art in heaven, hallowed be thy name. Thy kingdom come, thy will be done on earth as it is in heaven.
2: Give us this day our daily bread, and forgive us our trespasses, as we forgive those who trespass against us. And lead us not into temptation, but deliver us from evil. Amen.

0: 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Amen.
1: Hail Mary, full of grace, the Lord is with thee. Blessed art thou amongst women, and blessed is the fruit of thy womb, Jesus.
2: Holy Mary, Mother of God, pray for us sinners now and at the hour of our death. Amen.

0: for thy womb, Jesus.
1: Holy Mary, Mother of God, pray for us sinners now and at the hour of our death. Amen.
0: Hail Mary, full of grace, the Lord is with thee. Blessed art thou amongst women, and blessed is the fruit of thy womb, Jesus.
1: Holy Mary, Mother of God, pray for us sinners now and at the hour of our death. Amen.
0: Glory be to the Father, and to the Son, and to the Holy Spirit.
1: As it was in the beginning, is now, and ever shall be, world without end. Amen. Lord Jesus, forgive us our sins, save us from the fires of hell, lead all souls to heaven, especially those who most need divine mercy.
2: Would you like to place a rose at the foot of Our Lady?
3: Yes.
2: Mary, we humbly place this rose at your feet and ask for the grace of trust in the intercession of our Blessed Mother.

mercy, our life, our sweetness, and our hope. 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To thee do we send up our sighs, mourning and weeping in this vale of tears. Turn then, most gracious advocate, thine eyes of mercy toward us, and after this our exile, show unto us the blessed fruit of thy womb, Jesus. O clement, O loving, O sweet Virgin Mary, pray for us, O Holy Mother of God, that we may be made worthy of the promises of Christ. For the intentions of our Holy Father, the Pope. Our Father, who art in heaven, hallowed be thy name. Thy kingdom come, thy will be done, on earth as it is in heaven. Give us this day our daily bread, and forgive us our trespasses, as we forgive those who trespass against us. And lead us not into temptation, but deliver us from evil. Amen. Hail Mary, full of grace, the Lord is with thee. Blessed art thou among women, and blessed is the fruit of thy womb, Jesus. Holy Mary, Mother of God, pray for us sinners now and at the hour of our death. Amen. Glory be to the Father, and to the Son, and to the Holy Spirit. In the name of the Father, and of the Son, and of the Holy Spirit. Amen.

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1: Dominicans from across Ireland gather to honor the Blessed Virgin Mary. 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
2: Because philosophers are often teased for asking pondering, purposeless questions, let me ask. If you saw a freshly baked cake on the seaside, would you think, nice, the tide must have washed the ingredients together just right, by chance? No. Someone must have gathered the ingredients and baked with that purpose, a cake, in mind. Cute, but really, why did I ask that question? For the same reason philosophers do. Not to ponder over purposeless things, but to know the purpose and cause of a thing. If you're wondering what I mean, just look around you. Everything in the universe is interacting according to cause and effect, acting for a purpose, even if it doesn't know it. Basically, we're surrounded by order in nature. Can you deny that? Good luck. Not only would you have to tell your senses off, but also science, as it's founded on this very order. Order is also the foundation of St. Thomas Aquinas' fifth way. And no, I'm not talking about the fifth time he weighed himself. Way in the sense of argument for God's existence. Fifth indicating which one, his argument from design, or order. Here goes. First premise. There is design throughout the universe. It's everywhere, from the way the earth rotates around the sun to how seeds, in the right conditions, grow. These things always act for the same purpose, thanks to which science can discover laws of nature. So this order is not only essential to science, but assumed by it. Rightly so, because, well, it's self-evident. Second premise. Where there is design, there must be a designer. Think back to the cake. The ingredients only became a cake insofar as there was a baker with that purpose in mind. Similarly, things in nature act for a purpose, from the solar system to the plant kingdom. Like a baked cake points to a baker, a designed universe points to a designer. Conclusion. There must be a designer outside the universe. Otherwise, it couldn't account for the design within it. This designer knows the purpose of these things, moving them with that purpose in mind. This designer we call God.

The year 319 AD. Arius, a popular priest in Alexandria, proposes a new doctrine that shakes the Christian world to its core. He argues that the only real God is God the Father. Jesus Christ isn't God, he claims, but merely the greatest creation of God. And because Jesus isn't God, he proclaims it is therefore wrong to call Mary the Mother of God. Growing numbers of faithful embrace these Arian ideas, dividing the early church. In 321 AD, a council of bishops condemn Arianism as a heresy, and Arius is ostracized. Despite these efforts, the heresy continues to spread. In response, the Emperor Constantine I convenes the Council of Nicaea in 325 AD. It again condemns Arianism as a heresy and proclaims the truth that God the Father and God the Son are of one substance, and that Jesus is true God and true man.

0: Arius, thus defeated, relents and tells the Emperor that he believes everything that the Catholic faith professes. In a spirit of reconciliation, Constantine orders the Bishop of Constantinople to give Arius Holy Communion and to accept him and his followers back into the church. However, just before receiving the Eucharist, Arius collapses and dies, and with him, the heresy of Arianism.
1: My dear Lord, who is hidden in the Blessed Sacrament, my living host, you are my all. I will always come to you, Jesus, and share with you everything in my heart, as a child does to his loving mother, be it my joys and sorrows, my sins. Jesus, I will trust you, for you are an ocean of mercy for me.
2: That is why I am here for you. I have established this throne of mercy here on earth, not surrounded by guards or soldiers that you cannot come, but by angels. You can come here and speak to me, and in silence hear my voice in your heart. Tell all souls I am waiting for them to visit me here in the Blessed Sacrament, so I can fill them with many graces because of their acts of love and faith in coming to me.
1: Thank you, Lord. You are the King of Mercy, living in our midst here on earth.

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1: For Catholics, the Church is not just an institution. The Church is alive and draws its life from the Spirit of the Lord. It's the Spirit who gives the Church the four marks we confess in the Creed. It's the Spirit who makes the Church one, holy, Catholic, and apostolic. It's the Holy Spirit who quickens the waters of baptism and empowers us to share the life of God. I'm Mike Aquilina. Join me and Dr. Scott Hahn as we look to the Holy Spirit as the soul of the Church. That's up next on our series, The Creed.

0: Welcome to The Creed, our continuing conversation about the rule of faith and the truth of the covenant. I'm Mike Aquilina, and it's my pleasure to have this conversation with you and with my good friend, Dr. Scott Hahn. Scott is professor of scripture and theology at Franciscan University of Steubenville, and he's author of many books, most recently this book that we're discussing, The Creed, Professing the Faith Through the Ages. Scott, welcome back to the conversation.
1: It's good to be back with you, Mike.
0: Scott, we're into those last articles of the Creed. And last time we got together, we talked about the Holy Spirit. And today you want to connect the Holy Spirit to the church. But you don't have to do the connection, do you? Because God's done it for you.
1: Right, and the Creed has done it for us as well. We have already traced the structure of the Creed back to the three persons of the Holy Trinity. I believe in God the Father, I believe in Jesus Christ, His only Son, and I believe in the Holy Spirit. Now, we almost might be tempted to say a fourth article, I believe in the Holy Catholic Church. But the fact is, the articles concerning the church that make up the end of the Creed are really derived from the third and final point, which is the third and eternal person of the Holy Spirit.
0: Very interesting. It would be kind of odd to have the three persons of the Godhead, and then the church.
1: That's right, because we don't believe in the church the same way we believe in God. Mm-hmm. On the other hand, the church is not reducible to an earthly institution that was founded and maintained by men down through the ages. Mm-hmm. It really is a kind of extension of the mystery of

0: and man in Christ. And in fact, the Catechism is explicit that the church is essentially both human and divine.
1: Yeah.
0: And when you hear that, you might be tempted to say, whoa, wait a second, what are you talking about? The church is divine? No, it's human. And if we only refer to the church as a sociological structure that we find on earth, like any other denomination, only bigger and older, then of course we don't see any divine element.
1: And that's not the way the apostles saw it anyway. I mean, St. Paul comes back again and again to refer to the church as the body of Christ. He does it in not just one letter, but several.
0: Yeah, and the reason he does that, of course, is because before Paul and before the other apostles, Jesus did it.
1: Mm.
0: You know, in the farewell discourse, we've already seen how he refers to God as Father 51 times there in John 14 to 17. But the climax of that final discourse is the high priestly prayer in John 17, where he prays in a way that is deliberate and then climactic, because ultimately the climax of that prayer is that they may be one, even as you, Father, are in me and I in, you know, and so that, wait a minute, what is the source of the oneness of the disciples who form the church? It's the Spirit of the Father. It's the Spirit of the Son. So the oneness of the Holy Trinity is this bond of love, this gift of interpersonal love that the Father sent the Son to give us.
1: Yes.
0: But only when the Holy Spirit is poured out at Pentecost, the so-called birthday of the church.
1: Yeah.
0: There really is a supernatural rebirth of the covenant people of God, because on the one hand, God has been faithfully fathering his family down through the ages by establishing and renewing the covenant, going back to creation with Adam, where it was a marriage. There were four married couples aboard the Ark of Noah. They formed a household by the covenant that God renewed. And then that household becomes a tribe under the chieftain named Abraham, and then Isaac and Jacob. Jacob's 12 sons grow up to be 12 tribes that form the family, the national family of Israel under Moses. But when we move from the old covenant to the new covenant, we move from a national family that is ethnic and regional to a international family that transcends ethnicity or even, you know, geography as such.
1: Yes.
0: And this is what Pentecost represents and why Peter proclaims the gospel as the Spirit being poured out upon all flesh, not just Jewish flesh, not just male, but female, free, slave, everyone.
1: And St. Luke emphasizes that those people who were there to hear the gospel proclaimed for the first time were from all nations.
0: That's right. And so you can see this international family being established at Pentecost by the power of the Holy Spirit and the fulfillment, at least the initial fulfillment of Jesus' high priestly prayer, because the Spirit is the only way people that disparate and spread out over all the earth could end up becoming united as one family. But again, not merely a human family, but truly a divine and human organism.
1: What I love is that after the event of Pentecost, after the receiving of the Holy Spirit, how does the church live? Well, the church goes back to the occasion of the high priestly prayer, the breaking of the bread and the prayers.
0: That's right. In Acts 2:42, following the preaching of Peter, following the conviction and conversion of the people who hear him, following the baptism of the 3,000, you have this teaching, you have this prayer, but you also have the breaking of the bread, Eucharist, and communion, koinonia.
1: Yes.
0: And that communion is something more than just an international fellowship. It really is a universal bond that unites heaven and earth, but also divinity, humanity, along with the angels as well.
1: So Paul, who always emphasizes the Spirit as the Spirit of unity, also talks about the bread and the cup being the source of the unity that the church possesses.
0: That's right. I mean, the first time, well, back up. The only New Testament writer to speak of the church as the body of Christ is St. Paul.
1: Mm-hmm.
0: The first time he actually does this, it's significant, is in 1 Corinthians 10, verses 16 and 17. And in verse 16, what he's talking about there is so significant because he speaks of the cup of blessing which we bless. Is it not a koinonia, a communion in the blood of Christ? The bread which we break, is it not a communion in the body of Christ? And then the next verse, 1 Corinthians 10:17, because there is one bread, we who are many are one body, for we all partake of that one bread. So verse 16 identifies this Eucharistic body.
1: Right.
0: And then verse 17 identifies this ecclesial body.
1: Mm-hmm.
0: So we're not talking about a body politic the way the Stoic philosophers did. We're talking about a Eucharistic body that forms the ecclesial body so that we end up becoming what we commune upon, as it were. That is the

0: Holy Eucharist, the body of Christ.
1: And what does the Holy Spirit have to do with that?
0: Well, going all the way back, you could say John plus Paul equals Augustine. Because John is speaking of the Paraclete, the Holy Spirit, who binds the Father and the Son in an eternal communion of love. Paul is speaking about the body of Christ, yes, which is the church because of the Eucharist. But St. Augustine is the one who kind of rounds it out by showing how the Holy Spirit is the soul of the mystical body.
1: Hmm.
0: Now, when we realize what Augustine is up to, we can recognize that it really is a correlation of the New Testament teachings as well as the living tradition that we experience in the sacramental liturgy. Because if you just had the church as the body of Christ without a soul, then it would be a corpse. Because it is the union of body and soul that makes us a living organism. Mm-hmm. But if we only had a human soul, the church would be nothing more than it was in the Old Testament, as it were. But precisely because Christ has united the human and the divine and poured out the Holy Spirit upon us and given us the Eucharist, the koinonia, the communion that we share, is something that transcends the earth. It exceeds mere humanity. The Holy Spirit is the soul of the mystical body, literally the anima in Latin, the animating principle. So a body without a soul is a corpse. A soul without a body is a ghost. But when the soul is united to the body, then suddenly you can see that the skeleton is not just bones. It really is the structure of the hierarchy of the church. Then you can see that the major organs of the body are going to be functioning in a way that is life-giving. As the Holy Spirit gives to the body of Christ these different charisms, these different gifts, so the body of Christ can be built up. And at the same time, we can see that the blood, the circulatory system in the mystical body brings us life. And this, I think, would be compared to the gifts of the Holy Spirit, but more specifically, the fruit of the Holy Spirit that Paul speaks of in Galatians 5. Love, especially, but love, joy, peace, patience, kindness, goodness, gentleness, faithfulness, and self-control. He enumerates all of the fruit of the Holy Spirit, but especially love, because love is what unites the body. Love is who the Holy Spirit is. This is why the church itself is a mystery of faith and an article of the creed.
1: I've often thought that the presence of the Holy Spirit is the only way to account for the endurance of the Catholic Church. If you look at if you look at the history of the world for the last 2,100 years, what do you find? No other institution has survived from the time of the Roman Empire.
0: That's right.
1: Nothing has even come close.
0: No matter how strong of a military, no matter how ascendant the emperor might have been, no matter how many people might have been pledging their support in favoring this leader, it all ends up falling apart.
1: It does, and even those who try to retain some part of the gospel apart from the body of the church, I mean, sometimes they can run pretty far down the field with it. You know,
0: right.
1: They can get through a century, 2 centuries, 3 centuries, 5 centuries.
0: Then it falls apart.
1: It starts to fall apart.
0: It's hard enough when you have an ethnic bond.
1: Yes.
0: When you have a land that you love, when you have a national tradition, as it were. But I mean, what are the chances of success if you're going to have something that transcends ethnicity, that is truly international, that is led by people who are celibate? They're not going to raise up their heirs.
1: Right.
0: Evangelical poverty as well as obedience. I mean, the chances of success, humanly speaking, are next to nil, and yet against all odds, it's not just the church enduring, it's the extension of the church. It's the proliferation of the church, not only in numbers, but also in holiness. All of these things are traceable back to the Holy Spirit. I remember my mother, God rest her soul, when she was sort of taking umbrage at my becoming Catholic, after, you know, a few years, she finally was forthright enough to say, "Don't you think you might be wrong? You know, the Pope, Mary, the saints, sacraments, all of this, you know?" And I said, "Well, yes, of course I admit I might be wrong. I once was when I was a Protestant." She didn't think that was funny. But I said, "You know, the fact is, the reason why I believe in the Pope and the Blessed Virgin and all the saints and the sacraments and the whole mystical body of Christ, which is the church, is because of the Holy Spirit. The Holy Spirit is the one I blame for giving us the unity, for establishing the hierarchy, for investing earthly matter with life-giving divinity."
1: Yes.
0: "So if I'm wrong, Mom, please forgive me. I'm just giving the Holy Spirit too much credit." She said, "Oh, that was clever." I said, "Well, no, it wasn't a rhetorical strategy. It's the reality of the Catholic Church being not just human, but divine."
1: I think the Holy Spirit is a motive for credibility because the Church is manifesting that power all the time.
0: Amen.
1: I'd love to come back to this idea.
0: Sure.
1: But we have to take a break.

0: right now. I hope you'll join us when we return.
1: In 1917, Our Lady asked the little shepherds of Fatima to call all people to prayer. 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
2: Gracie, one of the more common arguments we hear arising from constitutional law cases is that a fetus or an embryo is not a person and only persons should have rights. What do you say to that?
3: Personhood is actually a manufactured term. It serves no other purpose than to exclude, marginalize, or subjugate a class of undesirable people. History is littered with examples of how personhood has been used as a weapon to dehumanize and deny the most basic rights of life and liberty to undesirables. Blacks, women, Jews, immigrants, the list goes on and on. I think it's now time for the unborn to escape this victimization. Social justice begins in the womb.
2: Absolutely. A civilized society just doesn't assign personhood on the basis of size or capacity, unless you're ready to call the disabled or the frail or those in comas non-persons and undeserving of life. Humanity, not size or ability, imparts personhood. The only thing required to be a person is to be a member of our species.

0: Welcome back to The Creed. We're talking about the Holy Spirit, and Scott, I'm loving it. Now, earlier in the show, when we were talking about Pentecost and the descent of the Holy Spirit, we emphasized that there were people there from every nation, you know,
1: right.
0: Parthians and Medes and Elamites, all these people from all these strange places that don't even exist anymore, but all over the earth. So it shows, as the popes always point out, a certain catholicity, certain universality upon the earth. But it's more than a universality in geography, right? It's
1: That's
0: a universality through history, isn't it?
1: That's right. The international extension of God's covenant family was already anticipated in the Davidic covenant, which I failed to mention, because that is a kingdom that consists not only of the 12 tribes of Israel, but ask of me and I'll make all the nations your inheritance. And so when Solomon ends up with all of those wives and concubines, you know, those represent treaty covenants or alliances with all of these people who are uniting themselves to the God of Israel, discovering that the God of Israel is our father too, that Israel is the firstborn among many brother nations, and so the temple of Jerusalem. But all of that was a prototype that ends up falling apart because, well, a prototype points to something even greater.
0: Yes.
1: And this is what Christ establishes, which is a Catholic Church in the sense of truly universal, not just international, where it reaches all the way around the globe, but universal as it reaches all the way from earth to heaven.
0: Cosmic. Really.
1: It might be even truer to say as it reaches from heaven to earth.
0: Yes.
1: Because this is the change that the ascension makes. This is the transformation that the descent of the Holy Spirit effects in the church there at Pentecost. And so when we speak of the church as being Catholic, we have to recognize that the universality, it includes heaven, it includes earth, and it includes also the souls of the faithful who have departed but who are still being purified and prepared for heaven. So we know the four marks of the church: one, holy, Catholic, and apostolic. And I think it would be good to go through those, but it's important not to neglect what a lot of people forget, and that is the three states of the church. Mm-hmm. We hear about it in Scripture and the tradition, and the Catechism is quite explicit in that, on that in paragraph 954. The three states of the church in heaven, and the church on earth, and as well as the church of the faithful departed who are in purgatory. And there aren't two churches, much less three. You know, the church in heaven is the same as the church on earth. The angels and the saints are united to us by the bond of the Holy Spirit, by this bond of divine

0: love. So we're in a state of grace, they're in a state of glory. But in a certain sense, they're the church in the essential perfection and reality of the word church. They are one, they are holy, they are Catholic and apostolic in a way that really exceeds our experience of those four marks.
1: Now the church suffering, the souls in purgatory, they're undergoing a purification. They're undergoing a certain renewal. Is that too a work of the Spirit?
0: Oh, indeed, because they're one with us through the love and the grace in which they died. They're also holy. In a certain sense, they're being sanctified even more thoroughly and quickly than we are because they're in a state where they cannot sin.
1: Yes.
0: The suffering is involuntary, so they cannot merit by choosing it. But the whole process of purgation is the fire of divine love burning off whatever dross of selfishness remains in them. And so we are in union with them in ways that go beyond how we're united to family members who do not know God as their Father.
1: Interesting.
0: And so this human family that we are as the church is also a divine reality, a divine mystery. We're not just an organization that's been around longer than any other. We're an organism that couldn't exist apart from the incarnation and the gift of the Holy Spirit. So in effect, the Catholic Church is the family that God the Father is fathering. It is the kingdom that the King of Kings has established. It is the temple of the Holy Spirit. The church doesn't live next door to the Holy Trinity. The church lives inside the Holy Trinity. Now, those who are in glory can behold the face of God the Father. Those poor souls like us, we can't. The poorer souls in purgatory know that they cannot fall away, that they are destined for glory. So while they're undergoing sorrow, they're also experiencing a joy that surpasses the greatest joy on earth. But we should pray for them and sacrifice for them because they're united to us as family.
1: And we can see that unity in the New Testament. We can see it in the letter to the Hebrews. We can see it in the book of Revelation in those visionary experiences of the church at worship because it's the earthly church in union with the heavenly church.
0: Yeah, it really is in the apocalypse, literally the unveiling. That's what apocalypsis means.
1: Yeah.
0: And it's the unveiling not just of Jesus because the term apocalypsis as it was used back in the first century was a term that was used in a particular social setting, namely a wedding.
1: Yeah.
0: And it was when the bride was unveiled so that her beauty was a gift to her husband.
1: Yeah.
0: And you look at creation and then you compare it to consummation. You look at Genesis 1 and 2 and you compare it to Revelation 21 and 22 and you see the old heavens, the old earth, the old covenant being broken by the first Adam and Eve. They had become one flesh and then their disobedience kind of severed that covenant bond of love. Fast forward to the end and you have a new Adam, a new Eve, you've got a new covenant, a new heavens and a new earth, and you've got the marriage supper of the Lamb. So just as the form of the covenant in the beginning was a marriage on earth, now it is a marriage of heaven and earth. God made man, male and female, in the image and likeness, but now suddenly we discover that the unveiling of the bride of Christ, which is the church, Christ loves the church in a way that goes beyond how any groom has ever loved his bride. And we can see the church as the bride of Christ, but also as our mother. And these are not just family metaphors that we've made up and kind of projected onto heaven to make ourselves feel at home when we get there. No, these are realities that would make the happiest family on earth feel like, you know, purgatory in comparison to the first moment of bliss in heaven.
1: And I love so many of the little details in the book of Revelation that show that unity of the saints of heaven and heaven and earth, the angels holding the golden bowls of incense that are the prayers of the saints.
0: That's right.
1: And then the martyrs whose souls are under the altar in heaven are crying out, "How long?" Because they can see what's going on earth. They're not saying how long for themselves.
0: They're asking for us.
1: It's an act of love.
0: Yeah.
1: For
0: the honor of Christ and for the mystical body which is his church. And God hears the prayers of those martyrs who are under the altar there in Revelation 6. He answers them and he sends us help in response to their prayers. And so when we ask them to intercede for us, we're strengthening this bond of union. It isn't because, you know, Christ didn't do enough that the saints have to pick up the slack. They don't take anything away from Christ. They don't add anything to Christ. They derive everything they are and have from him, but they manifest a glory that is just beyond compare. But I think what we can also see in these vivid images in the apocalypse is that the church is one in the cosmic sense of true Catholic universality.
1: Mm-hmm.
0: Heaven, earth, and under the earth. But it's also holy because those who are in glory cannot sin. Those who are in grace have the means by which we can become holy even if we're

0: imperfect still. But the souls in purgatory cannot sin, and they're being sanctified and made holy. So one, holy, Catholic. Again, this notion of Catholic being universal is precisely what we celebrate when we realize, wow, this family originates in heaven, extends to earth and below as well.
1: And Catholicity really does speak to something that you sometimes find raised as an objection to our unity. You know, there are so many rites in the church, and they all look a little different, don't they?
0: That's right.
1: The liturgy looks a little different. But no, we're Catholic, and we're unified in our essentials.
0: Yeah, I mean, we can speak of the Latin rite, the Byzantine rite, the Melkite, the Maronite rites, and all of that. But there's a sense in which this actually deepens the unity of the family.
1: Yes.
0: I mean, some diversity threatens or diminishes unity. But when you look at my family or yours, for example, the diversity of personalities represented by all of the kids, when they're functioning right, it actually deepens that unity. It ends up creating a kind of ecclesial symphony.
1: Yeah.
0: You know, discovering the church more than 30 years ago was, for me, the eureka moment. I mean, it was like one thing to find Christ when I was 13 or 14. It was another thing to find the bride of Christ. And like any proud groom, he was so grateful and eager to share with me his bride, my mother, the Catholic Church, the Catholicity of which does not start in the Vatican, not even in St. Peter's Basilica. It really is in the throne room of heaven inside the Trinity. And again, I say, the church, you know, is not living next door to the Holy Trinity, but living in the Trinity and because of the Trinity, with the very life of the Trinity, which again reinforces this idea that the church is an article of faith. The church is a mystery of faith, and that's why it belongs in the Creed.
1: Okay, so it's one. Holy, Catholic.
0: Oh, I forgot the fourth mark, apostolic.
1: Right.
0: Now, of course, we know from 1 Timothy 6 and other passages that apostolic succession occurs through the laying on of hands.
1: Mm-hmm.
0: But where is that derived from? In the Old Testament, when fathers were approaching death, they would gather their sons around the deathbed. And we see this with Noah, we see this with Abraham, Isaac, and Jacob. They, through the laying on of hands, they impart the blessing.
1: Right.
0: And that blessing is the force of life that enables the family to remain one, because the firstborn becomes the father figure in the family, so that when the father dies, the family doesn't disintegrate. It is reunited. Well, if that's true in the earthly human family, through the laying on of hands in this divine human family, the Holy Spirit is transmitted from Christ to the apostles and from the apostles to their successors, the men we call bishops.
1: Yes, and it's not like the church is somehow corralling the Holy Spirit.
0: No.
1: No, this is the work of the Holy Spirit.
0: Yeah, we're not doing this in order to kind of get God to do our will. This is what the Holy Spirit is doing to empower us to do God's will.
1: Yes.
0: But it's not just the apostolic succession that we find in the episcopacy or the bishops on earth. It really is a sense in which in Revelation 21, before the end of time, John sees the New Jerusalem as the bride of Christ, but it describes this holy city, the heavenly Jerusalem, being built on 12 foundation stones, and those 12 foundations are the apostles. And why? Because they're not dead. They're more alive than we are. And now that they behold the face of God the Father in heaven, they're able to pray for us and do for us even more than they could when they were alive on earth, going everywhere, preaching and evangelizing and baptizing, all of the things that they did as missionary apostles.
1: I can see why the Council of Constantinople wanted to add the church among the articles of faith as an object of faith.
0: You know, when you look at the Christological controversies that were resolved by the first four councils, you can see especially why the church is going to add an article about the church, because what does heresy do? Heresy is like cancer.
1: Mm.
0: And, you know, it threatens the unity and the life of the body. And so in extirpating heresy and in condemning false teaching, you're actually preserving the life, the unity, and above all, the truth of love.
1: There's no other way to account for the endurance of the church. Praise God for that, and for the creed that holds us together, that we celebrate through this series. Next time we get together, we're going to continue talking about the church. I hope you'll join us.

0: Good friend, Father John Trigilio.
1: Hi.
0: We have a question from our viewer just specifically for you. Are you ready to tackle
1: it? I'm ready. Let it roar.
0: Okay, let's see what it is. Is NFP a form of contraception? Father John, you have 1 minute. Explain.
1: Wow, 1 minute. I'm going to do my best. NFP are initials for natural family planning, which is the only moral means that a married couple can use to space out, plan their family, so to speak, because it uses the natural cycles of fertility and infertility within the wife to do this. Artificial contraception, whether it's the pill, which in many cases is an abortifacient, or the prophylactic or other means like sterilization, are immoral means because you're closing off the possibility of life, whereas with natural family planning, there's always that chance that you may not, your computations may be off, and yet you're not preventing that gift of life from happening. You're trying to plan it out as best you can. And that's the end of that story.
0: Wow, that was a real tough question to answer in less than a minute. Tune in again when we will answer another one of your tough questions on Catholic Blitz.
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3: 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And lead us not into temptation, but deliver us from evil. Amen.
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0: Hello, I'm James McCullough, and I'm in the library at the Birmingham Oratory. With me today is Father Guy Nicholls, an oratorian, and we're going to be speaking about Newman and his life after Littlemore in Oxford. Thank you very much, Father, for speaking to us today.
1: It's a very great pleasure.
0: So, Father, we'd like to start the story, really, by going to Rome. And Newman had gone to Rome after Littlemore, joined the Oratorians. How did this come about?
1: It was very interesting, really, because when Newman first became a Catholic in 1845, he wasn't immediately sure exactly what he was going to do, even to the point of not being sure whether he would be a priest. I think that was probably just wisdom on his part, because he knew that you can't anticipate the judgment of the church and a vocation. It has to be the church that decides. Right. So he may have been thinking about various possibilities. But he did, of course, I dare say, after a great deal of prayer, of course, and a certain amount of guidance, he did decide that he would pursue studies for the priesthood, encouraged to do so. And he thought about the possibilities that lay ahead for himself, including the possibility of joining an existing religious order, because he reckons that if he were to be ordained as a secular priest, as a diocesan secular priest, well, of course, this is before the establishment of dioceses, it would have been a vicariate, you know, but nonetheless, as a secular priest, he would have been on his own.
0: Yes.
1: He would have been separated from his friends, with whom, over the years in Oxford and Littlemore and Maryvale, after his conversion, he'd been used to working.

0: closely. Mm. They were a great assistant to him. And so he wanted to maintain this spirit of fellowship. And also he looked for something that would enable him to contribute something distinctive to the English Catholic scene. One of the things that he recognized almost immediately was, as he put it, the need for education among Catholics. Because he recognized that one of the consequences of the whole of the centuries of persecution, and indeed, you know, the very short time that had elapsed since emancipation, was that there's very little provision made for Catholic education, certainly to a high level. And of course, in those days, Catholics weren't able to go to university. They were the only the Oxford and Cambridge, because they're both of them still at that stage firmly Anglican institutions.
1: And I believe the bishops even discouraged Catholics from going in those days.
0: Still. That, of course, came later.
1: Right.
0: Once Oxford and Cambridge had opened themselves to non-Anglicans, then, of course, it became necessary for the bishops to decide whether or not they thought it was safe for Catholics to go. And, of course, they did, in fact, decide that it would not be a good idea. Thereby hangs another tale, of course, because that involves the whole relationship between Newman and Oxford as a Catholic. But then that's way down the line. But at this stage, of course, he was looking for something that would enable him and his friends to continue to work together with an educational kind of focus to it. So he did look at various religious orders. He looked at the Rosminians, because one of his companions in Littlemore, named Lockhart, had become a Rosminian. And he went to visit him over at Gracedieu. And he thought, this is very nice. The Rosminians are quite a small group, but he wasn't quite sure whether they were really the right kind of order for him. He looked at the Jesuits, but he wasn't sure, again, whether they would be able to continue to work together. Once they were under the obedience of the general rule of the order, he thought it was quite likely that they would be, you know, made to work separately, of course. He wanted something that they could retain a certain degree of autonomy. And so it was Bishop Wiseman, as he still then was, who said, you ought to look at the oratory. Wiseman, of course, had spent many years in Rome as a student and then as the rector of the Venerabile, the Venerable English College. So he knew Rome extremely well. And there were long-standing historical links between the Venerabile and the oratory. Went back to the time of St. Philip himself.
1: Right.
0: So the connection there led Wiseman to think, since he knew that Newman was looking for something that involved a certain degree of community life, which would be a support to the mission they were going to undertake, the oratory might well offer the kind of structures and focus of work, priestly work, which would suit him. So Newman went and visited the Chiesa Nuova, the church in Rome where the oratory was situated, which had been built specially for the oratory under St. Philip's direction. And he witnessed there some of the oratorian exercises. Because one of the features of the oratory right from the time of St. Philip, was the idea of combining prayer with preaching and music.
1: Right, I see.
0: And all of this, of course, was interwoven with the life of the sacraments, so that St. Philip's own mission, which is exactly the way that Newman himself would subsequently come to describe it, St. Philip's mission, was to bring people, the ordinary lay people of the city of Rome, into a deeper life of prayer and the sacraments. So you'd encourage them to confession, particularly to confession, as a way of preparing them then also for communion and a deeper sense of reverence for the presence of our Lord and for the life of our Lord in the soul that comes through Holy Communion and the bond of unity in the church. So all of that was something which St. Philip had already established in the oratory as it was founded by him and as it continued to function. And then the musical side was part of the whole process that St. Philip understood to be a deep human instinct. The love of beauty, above all, through music, even more than through the arts, although he did have a very strong sense of art as well. But music more than anything else, because that was more closely associated with prayer.
1: Yes.
0: The practice of prayer. And so his musical exercises, one of his oratorian exercises, were very largely an interweaving of music.

0: music and of preaching.
1: And fast forward a little bit, I mean, this is reflected in some of the wonderful hymns that he composed, namely the...
0: The Cardinal is Newman. Yes, indeed. Well, of course, interestingly enough,

0: devotions of the oratory. And he was actually quite eclectic when it came to choosing music, because one of his own passions as a musician, because he was in fact an extremely accomplished musician, as a violinist particularly, and one of his great passions as a musician was the music of Beethoven.
1: I see.
0: Which is quite interesting, because although we tend to think of the cardinal as having really rather standard musical tastes for his day, in fact, when it came to Beethoven, he was quite avant-garde, as Beethoven himself was, and came to know and love the music of Beethoven while Beethoven himself was still alive, still a contemporary composer, which is an extraordinary thought, of course, when you think of him as an ancient historical figure, really.
1: Yes, indeed.
0: So he actually, Newman actually chose melodies from some of Beethoven's instrumental compositions and adapted them with a greater or lesser degree of success as music for oratorian devotions.
1: That's fascinating.
0: So some of those which we can still see, but then they're not generally used quite so much now.
1: No.
0: But that was part of the way that he adapted the whole of St. Philip's approach to music, because Philip had two kind of weapons in his armory where music was concerned. One was the popular songs, laudi, as they were called, songs of praise, which came from his Florentine background. So Florence in the late 15th century, under the influence of people like Savonarola, had developed this system of popular songs of devotion, which could be sung not particularly in church, but sung in processions, in the streets, in devotions at home, to vernacular texts rather than Latin liturgical ones.
1: Right.
0: And so this is, of course, where the idea of having specially composed vernacular texts came into Newman's particular musical program. And the other was, of course, the use of the talents of some of the best known professional musicians of his day. So many of the greatest musicians of 16th century Rome became personally attached to St. Philip and to his way of using music in devotional as well as liturgical life. So people like Palestrina, Tomás Luis de Victoria, the two brothers Anerio, Felice and Joan Francesco, and also one of the priests of the oratory as well, who's quite strongly influenced by this. And another important Florentine composer, not so well known as the others I've mentioned, called Animuccia, who spent a long time in association with St. Philip. These wrote very important liturgical music of the, you know, of a fully professional kind as well. So Philip was using both of these. And this is something which went on in the life of the oratory and something therefore which Newman encountered when in 1847 he was you know, exploring the oratory. And early in 1847, of course, he decided, after some deliberation, because I think his initial reaction was, this is more like a concert than it is like a devotional exercise. And I think there was a reason for that. There is evidence that in the 1840s, some aspects of the oratory's own practice was slightly in decline. And there were historical reasons why the oratory had not fully recovered from the Napoleonic Wars.
1: I see.
0: And I think that they were really trying to live on some of their cultural capital.
1: Right, yeah.
0: And it wasn't quite as successful as perhaps it would have been if he'd been there in the 17th or 18th centuries, when we do have some interesting records of people's visits to Rome, including the Englishman John Evelyn, who writes very interestingly about his experience of the Chiesan Nuova and the musical life that he encountered there. And that's much more like, I think, what Newman was hoping to find. And I think he saw the possibilities. And he recognized that Wiseman's advice to him to look to the oratory was, in fact, extremely cleverly and sensibly thought out. So he did actually acknowledge his debt to Wiseman. He wrote, once he'd been through the novitiate, a fairly accelerated novitiate, because obviously all this had to be done in a fairly short space of time, and under the direction and permission of Pope Pius IX, who encouraged the whole project, Newman

0: wrote back to Wiseman and said, we are going to be, we're going to become Oratorians, mm-hmm. and we have to thank you, Your Lordship, for the advice that you gave us. You were quite right. You saw exactly the possibilities. And one of the other things, of course, that apart from the whole devotional and liturgical life and the musical aspect, was the way in which, as a community of priests, they were not a religious order, mm-hmm. and therefore they weren't vowed to poverty and common ownership of goods. Every priest owned his own property.
1: Right.
0: But they worked together like, as he envisaged it, rather like in the ancient world, the difference between the Athenians and the Spartans, the mm-hmm. Athenians fighting as individual men within a kind of a disciplined body, but mm. not like the Spartans who fought like a phalanx,
1: yes.
0: where everyone was just like a single block.
1: Yes,
0: and
1: yes.
0: So the Jesuits were like the Spartans.
1: Right.
0: And the Oratorians were like the Athenians.
1: That's a great analogy.
0: Yes.
1: Yes.
0: Though he did say, of course, I'm not suggesting that the Oratorians were as great as the Athenians were, just that the style of their mission in right. many ways rather reflects that freedom to act. So everyone was allowed mm. to use his own talents and mm. his own wealth in precisely the way that he saw fit. What they did, of course, was to come together each day for the most important acts of prayer and also recreation. So they would have evening prayer and devotions in common and morning prayers and devotions mm. as well. But they would also have meals in common.
1: Yes.
0: So as well as the chapel in which they would meet for oratory prayers, and sometimes that chapel was not necessarily an ecclesiastical space, you know, as we would understand by a chapel, might have been a large room without any particular liturgical or religious imagery in the same sense as we mm. would understand it, just a large room for meeting in. Mm. There was also the refectory for eating in, and that became an important part. And Newman, when he set up the oratory finally permanently here in Edgbaston, after it had been established at Maryvale and then been into central Birmingham where there was a big mission we can talk about mm. as well. When he came here permanently in 1852, this is where he actually wrote an important chapter address to the brethren mm-hmm. about the importance of the refectory as a symbol of their common life and has having, as he put it, a quasi-sacramental purpose to it.
1: Yes.
0: Because he saw the whole religious aspect of even of ordinary bodily things like being fed.
1: Yes.
0: And along with being fed bodily, there was being fed by the word.
1: Right.
0: Because part of the practice of reading at meals is still conducted in oratorian houses to this day.
1: Yes.
0: So that at formal meals, generally in the evening, there is reading from the life of St. Philip, which is devised by the cardinal for the purpose in daily kind of excerpts, and then a book, a current book of something of historical or cultural or religious interest, mm-hmm, mm-hmm. Which can be then read out day by day in continuous form, so that it gives some nourishment to the mind, just as one's also getting nourishment to the body.
1: Right.
0: So all this kind of balance mm. was very much what Newman appreciated, and it had the other advantage for him that it very much brought to mind, when he saw it in action, in the life of his Oxford College, mm, mm. because obviously he'd lived by this stage for well over 20 years as a don, as a celibate don. True. Remember that all the dons in Oxford were celibates.
1: Yes, yes, indeed.
0: So they lived very much a community life, not like modern Oxbridge dons,
1: no.
0: who live or work in houses and they come together, mm. you know, perhaps occasionally during the week, but never formally in the same way as they would have done in Newman's day.
1: This is like a religious order, in
0: it
1: a sense.
0: Was very much like that.
1: Yes.
0: Much more like a religious order than we would perhaps have appreciated.
1: And most of them were Anglican clergymen in any case?
0: They were virtually always clergymen in holy orders.
1: Mm.
0: Virtually always. Even those who weren't necessarily studying theology.
1: Mm.
0: They would have, of course, studied theology, but they wouldn't necessarily be doing so while they continued as dons.
1: Right.
0: But they would certainly, generally speaking, be Anglican clergymen.
1: Yes. So, Father, what struck me was what you said about the with Newman having lost some friends. I mean, he lost friends initially when he converted, because all of yes. his Anglican brethren and all of his family as well, who sort of
0: yes.
1: distanced themselves from him. Mm. So I suppose

0: he was going to be attracted to a community rather than being a diocesan priest because he needed that new circle of friends. He was no longer in Littlemore. He'd left those people behind. So this was something that was going to, maybe he was quite a sort of a sociable person, an amiable person who really appreciated friendship around him.
1: You're quite right. And that's something, again, which isn't always appreciated. When people think of Newman, very often they think of him as rather remote, cerebral, individualistic. In fact, he was none of those things at all. I mean, obviously, he was a man of extraordinary intellectual power. That doesn't need to be explained or answered to. You know, it's quite clear. But he was other things which you don't see very clearly, because obviously he's not there to show them. He was a person of great personal warmth. He was a man who was very gifted in friendship.
0: Yes.
1: He was able to give and receive friendship.
0: Yes.
1: And that was something which, you're quite right, he felt very much the need of precisely when he lost so much on leaving the Church of England.
0: Right.
1: He realised that that he couldn't cope just on his own. He needed to have the support of friends. Interestingly enough, of course, he did have some friends who remained with him over that Littlemore period.
0: All right.
1: He left behind most of those whom he knew in Oxford itself.
0: Yes.
1: So all those he'd known at Oriel, they all remained Anglicans. But the ones who came out to him, and they were younger men to Littlemore, they weren't his contemporaries. They were all of a younger generation. They were the ones who were undergraduates when he was a don and a tutor. And they came under his influence largely because of his preaching in St. Mary's Church.
0: Right.
1: Or sometimes because they had been you know, taught by him, but largely, I think, because of his preaching. So they were drawn to him in that way because of the extraordinary power of his preaching. But they then became a little nucleus of friends at Littlemore, and many of them did, in fact, accompany him into the Catholic Church. And the first little nucleus of Oratorians included several of those.
0: Right.
1: And, of course, one of the most important of those figures for him, of course, was Ambrose St. John. Yes. And the reason why Ambrose is so important is because he was the person who remained close to Newman's side at every stage, from Littlemore through to Ambrose's own death in 1875. So that there was this extraordinary bond between them. But it was a bond of close friendship based on their unity in purpose. And I think what people very often don't realise about the importance of the bond with Ambrose is that it was based on the fact that Ambrose sacrificed himself totally for the cardinal. And given the way in which sometimes rivalries could blow up in a community and suddenly affections might change or indeed the purposes for which people had entered the oratory might suddenly alter, there were people coming and going all the way through the 1850s and 60s. And sometimes they would be quite... these could be quite dramatic, like the departure of Father Nicholas Darnall, for instance, who was the first headmaster of the school that Newman founded. There was a great breakup between him and Newman over the position of Mrs. Wotton, the matron. The important thing there, of course, was that Darnall led a revolt of teachers against Newman's authority.
0: I see.
1: And, of course, as a result of that, Darnall had to leave the community.
0: Right,
1: although he was himself quite broken by doing so, but nonetheless, he'd broken so much of the community spirit by that. But Ambrose remained faithful. Ambrose, at a moment's notice, took over the direction of the school in order to save the cardinal to do so. So Ambrose's place was hugely important.
0: Yes.
1: And he wasn't the only one. Another thing that was very important about the early community was there were two other fathers who took on a lot of work in order to save Newman, so Newman could do a lot more of the intellectual work that he needed to do as well as his own, you know, parochial duties. But he would have time to devote to these things. There was Father Joseph Gordon, to whom the cardinal dedicated the Dream of Gerontius. So that's why he would still be remembered now. And he died very early. He died in the 1850s as still a young man, through overwork, especially through the work that he undertook in Derrithend, which was the busy city centre slum parish, really. That,

0: that the Irish took on when they left Maryvale and came into central Birmingham for the first time in the late 1840s. And then there was also Father Edward Caswell, who's definitely remembered today, of course, as one of the great hymn writers.
1: Yes.
0: One of the best Catholic hymn writers of the 19th century. He and Frederick Faber, of course, were the two great Catholic writers. And Caswell, again, also did a tremendous amount to support Newman. And he also died young. And as a result of that, they were buried, in fact, as three side by side in Redmond. And Newman, at one point, all he talks, of course, everyone remembers him talking about wanting to be buried with Ambrose. But in fact, there's a memo, not so well known, but a very important one, where he says that he wants to be buried with the three.
1: I see.
0: Those three who are side by side in Redmond, and significantly says, I put them there.
1: Right.
0: So he felt, you see, that he owed them a tremendous debt, that he'd brought them to an early grave because they tried to save him from having to work too hard in particular ways.
1: He inspired a lot of loyalty.
0: Yes.
1: And also he was a very loyal friend himself.
0: Precisely, yes. Yes, that's a very important point to bear in mind. And of course it's that idea of friendship which we're not quite so familiar with nowadays. Friendships are much more evanescent sort of things in many people's experience. They come and they go. But friendships were made very firmly. And of course, the rather intense kind of life that we've just been talking about in Oxford, all these celibate clergymen living together in colleges, they were very close to each other.
1: Yes.
0: They saw a lot of each other. So those who made friendships in that kind of furnace of heat, and especially, of course, in Oxford in the 1830s and early 40s, the whole of the Tractarian excitement, of course, meant that there were tremendous energies that were being generated, which caused huge ructions in the university as a whole. Indeed, it may be said that it actually precipitated the great change of the 1850s when the university decided that it had no longer to be an exclusively Anglican institution. And it could be said that in fact, Newman's and the other Tractarians' attempts to try and revivify the Anglican nature of the university could have precipitated its slide into secularity.
1: I see.
0: That certainly is one of the arguments that's made, because there was so much opposition.
1: Yes.
0: And of course, when the Tractarians kind of failed to move the whole of the university in their direction, then of course it was followed by Newman, of course, and the most intellectually important of them all, moving into the Catholic Church, and the others remaining as a kind of rump in Oxford, you know, Pusey and Keble particularly. Though, of course, Keble moved out to a parish, as so many of them eventually did.
1: Right.
0: And there was only Pusey, of the major figures, who was left in Oxford, remained Regius Professor to the end of his life. So they remained a rather smaller body than they had been perhaps at the very beginning. And that's why these loyalties and friendships were so powerful. And those who remained with Newman from Littlemore were, of course, therefore the nucleus of this new oratorian ideal.

0: In the city named for St. Francis of Assisi, the faithful gather to celebrate their spiritual heritage and renew their commitment to the gospel. Experience resounding sacred music and reverend liturgy as EWTN takes you to Mission Dolores Basilica for the solemn pontifical Latin Mass on the 250th anniversary of the founding of San Francisco, here on the Global Catholic Network, EWTN.
1: Hi, I'm Doug Keck, inviting you to join me next time for a special interview with Dr. Ralph Martin. His latest work, The Coming Judgment, Are We Ready?
2: This isn't a story. This isn't like a literary form that we don't need to pay attention to. 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
1: Dr. Ralph Martin, next time on Bookmark.
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4: The year 325 AD. 12 years after uniting the Roman Empire under Christianity, the Emperor Constantine faces a new challenge from the East. An Egyptian priest named Arius of Alexandria teaches that God the Father is the one and only God, and that Jesus Christ isn't God. Arius proclaims that Jesus was the man who became God. These heretical ideas amaze throngs of people throughout the empire. To address the challenge posed by the Arian heresy once and for all, Constantine convenes the First Ecumenical Council of Nicaea. Debates are long and tempers run high. Eventually, the Catholic bishops provide the decisive argument that defeats Arianism. The council declares that Jesus Christ is the Savior of the world, and therefore he has to be God, since only God can save the world.

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1: Family, a prayer that we pray together is a powerful prayer. So please pray together with me our EWTN family prayer. Today we pray for those in need of employment. Our provident Father in heaven, holy is your name. Many today are without employment and are struggling to provide for themselves and for their families. Give us this day our daily bread. Reveal your providential care and assist them in finding meaningful work. Bring them closer to you in this time of trial and show them the way. Let the door be open to them, for we are knocking. Let them receive your help, for we are asking. Through Christ our Lord. Amen.
2: Behold the Lamb of God, who takes away the sins of the world. Take this, all of you, and eat of it, for this is my body, which will be given up for you. Take this, all of you, and drink from it, for this is the chalice of my blood,

0: In the name of the Father, and of the Son, and of the Holy Spirit.
1: Amen.
0: The grace of our Lord Jesus Christ, the love of God, and the communion of the Holy Spirit be with you all.
1: And with your spirit.
0: Brethren, on this memorial of Our Lady of the Holy Rosary, let us acknowledge our sins and so prepare ourselves to celebrate the sacred mysteries. I confess to Almighty God and to you, my brothers and sisters, that I have greatly sinned in my thoughts and in my words, in what I have done and what I have failed to do. Through my most grievous fault. Therefore, I ask the Blessed Mary, ever Virgin, all the angels and saints, and you, my brothers and sisters, pray for me to the Lord our God. May Almighty God have mercy on us, forgive us our sins, and bring us to everlasting life. Amen.

0: Let us pray. Pour forth, we beseech you, O Lord, your grace into our hearts, that we, to whom the incarnation of Christ your Son was made known by the message of an angel, may through the intercession of the Blessed Virgin Mary, by his passion and cross, be brought to the glory of his resurrection, who lives and reigns with you in the unity of the Holy Spirit, God, forever and ever. Amen.
1: A reading from the Acts of the Apostles. After Jesus had been taken up into heaven, the apostles returned to Jerusalem from the mount called Olivet, which is near Jerusalem, a Sabbath day's journey away. When they entered the city, they went to the upper room where they were staying. Peter and John and James and Andrew, Philip and Thomas, Bartholomew and Matthew, James, son of Alphaeus, Simon the Zealot, and Judas, son of James. All these devoted themselves with one accord to prayer, together with some women, and Mary, the mother of Jesus and his brothers. Verbum Domini. The Almighty has done great things for me, and holy is his name.
2: The Almighty has done great things for me, and holy is his name.
1: My soul proclaims the greatness of the Lord. My spirit rejoices in God my Savior.
2: The Almighty has done great things for me, and holy is his name.
1: For he has looked upon his lowly servant. From this day all generations will call me blessed. The Almighty has done great things for me, and holy is his name.

He has mercy on those who fear him in every generation. He has shown the strength of his arm. He has scattered the proud in their conceit. He has cast down the mighty from their thrones and has lifted up the lowly. He has filled the hungry with good things, and the rich he has sent away empty. He has come to the help of his servant Israel, for he has remembered his promise of mercy, the promise he made to our fathers, to Abraham and his children forever.

The angel Gabriel was sent from God to a town of Galilee called Nazareth, to a virgin betrothed to a man named Joseph of the house of David. And the virgin's name was Mary. And coming to her, he said, "Hail, full of grace, the Lord is with you." But she was greatly troubled at what was said, and pondered what sort of greeting this might be. The angel said to her, "Do not be afraid, Mary, for you have found favor with God. Behold, you will conceive in your womb and bear a son, and you shall name him Jesus. He will be great and will be called Son of the Most High, and the Lord will give him the throne of David his father, and he will rule over the house of Jacob forever, and of his kingdom there will be no end." But Mary said to the angel, "How can this be, since I have no relations with the man?" And the angel said to her in reply, "The Holy Spirit will come upon you, and the power of the Most High will overshadow you. Therefore, the child to be born will be called Holy, the Son of God. And behold, your relative has also conceived a son in her old age, and this is the sixth month for her who was called barren. For nothing will be impossible for God." Mary said, "Behold, I am the handmaid of the Lord. May it be done to me according to your word." And the angel departed from her.

The rosary is a prayer of victory. And today, on this memorial, we learn about a very powerful victory through the praying of the Holy Rosary. And in fact, after this victory, Pope Pius V made this feast day or memorial Our Lady of the Rosary. And the rosary is always a prayer with Jesus. And with Jesus, we are accompanied by the Blessed Virgin Mary. So you can see the power in the Holy Rosary, the Son of God and His Holy Immaculate Mother. And as the scriptures say, if God is for us, who can be against us? And if we have a mother, especially a holy mother like Mary, who can be against us? Well, the rosary originated in the 13th century. And this is after Saint Dominic, founder of the Dominicans, was praying. And his prayer was that they would be able to abolish the Albigensian heresy. So then the Blessed Virgin appeared to him and gave him the Holy Rosary. And then since then, we've been praying the rosary devoutly for centuries. Well, going forward in time, back in the year 1571, the Ottoman Empire, who was advanced in military and technology, was threatening to invade all of Europe and conquer it. They had amassed large armies and a huge, powerful navy. So the Pope at the time, Pope Pius V, he asked people to pray the rosary. A battle was approaching, and he says, we must pray the rosary so that we can have victory. And so in this preparation for battle, he called upon the Holy League. And the Holy League was a coalition of maritime forces committed to the church and the Pope. So here, many ships assembled. And then the night before the battle, the sailors prayed the rosary on their knees. Then they went forth into battle, the ships, and they went in a shape of a cross, carrying a flag. One, I think, was Peter and Paul, and the other was the Blessed Virgin Mary. And so here they go forth in the shape of the cross, in prayer, meditating on the Lord, asking for the intercession of the Blessed Virgin Mary. And there were 400 ships in this fierce battle. And after 5 hours of fighting, the Holy League was victorious, and the battle won. Then Pope Pius V would call this day Our Lady of Victory, name it a feast or a memorial, as we call it now. And after some years, his successor, Pope Gregory XIII, changed it to Our Lady of the Rosary. And so as we've seen throughout the history of the church, that this rosary, some people will call it a weapon, you know, as we're saying here, it is a prayer of victory. We'll always win with Jesus and Mary, especially in the praying of the rosary. And as we've seen in the church, many saints, the holiest saints, have strong devotion to the Blessed Virgin Mary. They pray the rosary. And when we look back at

the apparitions at namely Lourdes and Fatima, the Blessed Virgin is always telling us to pray the rosary. And so the rosary will have victory in our lives. And here is the key victory of the rosary. See, as we've said, it is a prayer with Jesus and Mary. And in this prayer, we are, of course, expressing our honor and our gratitude to the Blessed Virgin. We are venerating her, and then we're asking for her prayers. And in asking for these prayers, we are reflecting on the mysteries of the life of Jesus Christ. And it is in this prayer of the Rosary that we can enter deeper into the life and love of Jesus. See, by the grace of our baptism, this is what we receive, the life and the love of Jesus. We, being baptized, we then enter the life of Jesus. This becomes our inheritance to live like Jesus Christ. And it is there at the baptism where we're anointed to share in the threefold ministry of Jesus as priest, prophet, and king. So here is this power being infused to us and poured into our hearts by the love of the Holy Spirit. And then in the praying of the rosary, this is our opportunity to grow in the grace of Jesus, in his life and love, as we reflect and meditate on this life. And that's where the victory truly is. We're living a life with many problems, many crises, many trials and troubles all around us. There's sin, there's evil, and it always appears to be on the increase. Well, this is the same for all time. Sin is always there. Maybe it's more accessible these days in some ways, but sin is sin. Evil is evil. And Jesus lived in this world where there was crisis, where there was trouble and trial, where people persecuted him, where there was evil. And see, in the life of Jesus, there is where we find the victory. So this is what's promised to us, especially living in grace as God's elect, as his anointed ones, that what Jesus lives and how Jesus dies, Jesus rises. And so we rise with him. That is how we are victorious. And as we recite the rosary at whatever place we are in life, whatever season it is, whether it's a time of dryness or suffering, or say a period of success, we can look to the life of Jesus in it. And Jesus shows us how to live rightly by his own life. Remember that Jesus, the Son of God, fully God and fully man, he shows us what humanity really is. No, he lives his humanity to the fullest in being holy. And as followers of Jesus, that's what is promised to us. Having a wonderful, beautiful humanity, a peaceful one, and then inheriting all the promises of Jesus. So now, in this time we live, wherever we're at in life, there is the rosary. We can always be comforted and strengthened through the prayers of the Blessed Virgin and the life of Jesus. And we can be assured that whatever state in life we're in, whatever we're facing, we're not alone. We're with the Blessed Virgin and her prayers, and we're with Jesus, where he shares

0: With Mary, let us trustfully draw near to the throne of God, that we may obtain mercy and find grace in our time of need.
1: That the church may proclaim to all peoples the message of God's saving love, so that in Christ's love all may be one, we pray to the Lord. That united with the Holy Father, all Christians might awaken to God's action among them and join together in witnessing to the gospel, we pray to the Lord. For all who are unemployed, for the disabled, and for the sick, that the Lord might assist them in their need, we pray to the Lord. For the deceased members of our families, that they may be called to their everlasting home, we pray to the Lord.
0: And Lord, we bring to you this world where there is much war and violence. And God, we ask you to touch the hearts of world leaders so that they may seek true justice and your peace. We pray to the Lord. Almighty Father, we thank you for giving us Mary to be our queen and mother, she who is first and most perfect disciple of your Son, teaches us how to follow in his footsteps with undivided hearts. Through her intercession, may we persevere unto death along the path of holiness. We make this prayer through Christ our Lord. Amen.

0: Pray, brethren, that my sacrifice and yours may be acceptable to God, the Almighty Father.
1: May the Lord accept the sacrifice at your hands, for the praise and glory of his name, for our good and good of all his holy church.

0: Grant, we pray, O Lord, that we may be rightly conformed to these offerings we bring, and so honor the mysteries of your only begotten Son, as to be made worthy of his promises, who lives and reigns forever and ever. Amen. Amen. The Lord be with you. Lift up your hearts.
1: We lift them up to the Lord.
0: Let us give thanks to the Lord our God.
1: It is right and just.
0: It is truly right and just, our duty and our salvation, always and everywhere to give you thanks, Lord, Holy Father, Almighty and Eternal God, and to praise, bless, and glorify your name in veneration of the blessed ever Virgin Mary. For by the overshadowing of the Holy Spirit, she conceived your only begotten Son, and without losing the glory of virginity, brought forth into the world the eternal light, Jesus Christ our Lord. Through him the angels praise your majesty, dominions adore and powers tremble before you. Heaven and the virtues of heaven and the blessed seraphim worship together with exaltation. May our voices, we pray, join with theirs in humble praise as we acclaim.

To you, therefore, most merciful Father, we make humble prayer and petition through Jesus Christ, your Son, our Lord, that you accept and bless these gifts, these offerings, these holy and acceptable, these holy and unblemished sacrifices, which we offer you. Firstly, for your holy Catholic Church, be pleased to grant her peace, to guard, unite, and govern her throughout the whole world, together with your servant Leo, our Pope, and Stephen, our Bishop, and all those who hold into the truth and on the Catholic and Apostolic faith. Remember, Lord, your servants and all gathered here whose faith and devotion are known to you. For them, we offer you the sacrifice of praise, or they offer for themselves and all who are dear to them, for the redemption of their souls and hope of health and well-being, and paying their homage to you, the eternal God, living and true, in communion with those whose memory we venerate, especially the glorious ever-Virgin Mary, Mother of our God and Lord Jesus Christ, and blessed Joseph, her spouse, your blessed apostles and martyrs, Peter and Paul, Andrew, James, John, Thomas, James, Philip, Bartholomew, Matthew, Simon and Jude, Linus, Cletus, Clement, Sixtus, Cornelius, Cyprian, Lawrence, Chrysogonus, John and Paul, Cosmas and Damon, and all your saints. We ask that through their merits and prayers and all things we may be defended by your protecting help. Therefore, Lord, we pray, graciously accept this oblation of our service, that of your whole family, order our days in your peace, and command that we be delivered from eternal damnation and counted among the flock of those you have chosen. Be pleased, O God, we pray, to bless, acknowledge, and approve this offering in every respect. Make it spiritual and acceptable, so that it may become for us the body and blood of your most beloved Son, our Lord

Jesus Christ. On the day before he was to suffer, he took bread in his holy and venerable hands, and with eyes raised to heaven, to you, O God, his almighty Father, giving you thanks, he said the blessing, broke the bread, and gave it to his disciples, saying, take this, all of you in need of it, for this is my body, which will be given up for you.

In a similar way, when supper was ended, he took this precious chalice in his holy and venerable hands, and once more, giving you thanks, he said the blessing and gave the chalice to his disciples, saying, "Take this, all of you, and drink from it, for this is the chalice of my blood, the blood of the new and eternal covenant, which will be poured out for you and for many for the forgiveness of sins. Do this in memory of me."

Therefore, O Lord, as we celebrate the memorial of the Blessed Passion, the resurrection from the dead, and the glorious ascension into heaven of Christ, your Son, our Lord, we, your servants and your holy people, offer to your glorious majesty from the gifts that you have given us, this pure victim, this holy victim, this spotless victim, the holy bread of eternal life, and the chalice of everlasting salvation. Be pleased to look upon these offerings with a serene and kindly countenance and to accept them as once you were pleased to accept the gifts of your servant Abel the just, the sacrifice of Abraham our father in faith, and the offering of your high priest Melchizedek, a holy sacrifice, a spotless victim. In humble prayer, we ask you, Almighty God, command that these gifts be borne by the hands of your holy angel to your altar on high in the sight of your divine majesty, so that all of us who through this participation at the altar receive the most holy body and blood of your Son may be filled with every grace and heavenly blessing. Remember also, Lord, your servants who have gone before us with the sign of faith and rest in the sleep of peace. Grant them, O Lord, we pray, and all who sleep in Christ, a place of refreshment, light, and peace. To us also, your servants, who though sinners, hope in your abundant mercies, graciously grant some shared fellowship with your holy apostles and martyrs, with John the Baptist, Stephen, Matthias, Barnabas, Ignatius, Alexander, Marcellinus, Peter, Felicity, Perpetua, Agatha, Lucy, Agnes, Cecilia, Anastasia, and all your saints. Admit us, we beseech you, in their company, not weighing our merits, but granting us your pardon. Through Christ our Lord, through whom you continue to make all these good things, O Lord, you sanctify them, fill them with life, bless them, and bestow them upon us. Through him and with him and in him,

At the Savior's command, informed by divine teaching, we dare to say, Our Father.

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Thy kingdom come, thy will be done, on earth as it is in heaven. Give us this day our daily bread, and forgive us our trespasses, as we

0: of our and the glory are yours, and forever. Lord Jesus Christ, who said to your apostles, "Peace I leave you, my peace I give you," look not on our sins, but on the faith of your church, and graciously grant her peace and unity in accordance with your will. Live and reign forever and ever.
1: Amen.
0: The peace of the Lord be with you always.
1: And with your spirit.

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Blessed are those called to the supper of the Lamb. Lord, I am not worthy that you should enter under my roof, but only say the word, my soul shall be healed.

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O Jesus, I turn toward the Holy Tabernacle, where you live hidden for love of me. 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I cannot now receive you in Holy Communion. 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Lord, I am not worthy that thou shouldst enter under my roof, but only say the word, and my soul shall be healed. Amen.

0: Let us pray. 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
1: Amen.
0: The Lord be with you.
1: And with your spirit.
0: May Almighty God bless you, the Father, the Son, and the Holy Spirit.
1: Amen.
0: Go in peace, glorifying the Lord by your life.
1: Thanks be to God.

Saint Michael, the Archangel, defend us in battle. Be our protection against the wickedness and snares of the devil. We humbly pray. And do thou, O Prince of the Heavenly Host, by the power of God, thrust into hell Satan and all the evil spirits who prowl about the world seeking the ruin of souls. Amen.

Prayer for vocations. God our Father, who wills that all men be saved and come to the knowledge of your truth, we beg you to send laborers into your harvest and grant them grace to speak your word with all boldness, so that your word may spread and be glorified, and all nations may know you, the only God, and him whom you have sent, Jesus Christ, your Son, our Lord. Amen. Our Lady, Queen of the Americas, Mary, Mother of the Franciscan Missionaries of the Eternal Word, pray for us.

0: What is the new atheism? I left the Catholic Church for 8 years. I became a new atheist. I didn't stop believing in God. Matter of fact, I wasn't even hostile toward the church. I was a new atheist. The old atheist makes logical sense. There is no God, therefore I can do what I want. The new atheists, they're everywhere. They fill our pews, sadly. The new atheist says, as I said, there is a God, but he thinks just like me. The new atheism is much harder to move than the old atheism. The old atheism says, I don't believe. The new atheism says, I believe because I set the terms.
1: Our Lord Jesus prayed for the unity of the church. This oneness in the truth has joined believers across time and space, forming the mystical body of Christ.
2: The body of Christ could refer to Jesus's physical body he still has in glory in heaven. The body of Christ could refer to the Eucharist, but the body of Christ also refers to the church.
3: Father, I pray that they may be one as we are one, as you and I are one. This is the desire of Christ himself. So we can't simply set this aside. Divisions within the church are contrary to the prayer of Christ himself.
4: The unity of the church, it's not just an external juridical unity. It's a metaphysical unity with God by being incorporated as a member into Jesus' mystical body. So this unity is a matter of life and death.
5: At Christmas Midnight Mass, God gave me a special grace that I will never forget. I saw the child Jesus, who came out of the host, standing near the priest at the altar. He stood there, smiling at me. He came to me and whispered in my ear,
6: I want to be close to your heart, because I want to teach you spiritual childhood. I want you to be very little and humble in everything you say and do towards others. In this way, I could use you to bring others to my love and mercy.
5: He looked into my eyes with great love, and I heard him speak to me in my heart.
6: Remember, I want you to remain little, trusting me as a small child who trusts his parents in all his needs

Hi, this is Dr. Anthony Rizzi with the Institute for Advanced Physics, here to talk to you about Faith Matters. And today I want to talk to you about justice, an element of justice. And that is, we should care about our fellow man beyond just, how is it hurting me? We should care about how it's affecting the entire community. Is there slander going on? Is there things going on about people that is damaging their reputation, for example, is an area in which we just kind of clam up and we don't try to correct it because we don't really, it's not my problem, but it is my problem. And the answer to God's question, am I my brother's keeper, is yes, indeed, I am my brother's keeper. And that means that it's not just, as the common saying says, does it pick my pocket, does it break my leg? That's not the only, those lower elements of human nature is not all that matters. What matters is whether you're playing your role in the community. Now, all of us have a role in the community to fix this or that problem, but at the very least, we can pray and sit and recognize the problem and then pray to God that the problem can be reconciled by the people that can handle and deal with the problem, and maybe talk to someone who can handle and deal with the problem. But

0: Never just say, that's his business, he can do whatever he wants. That's a form of hatred or a form of apathy. You know, often it's said that the opposite of love is not hatred, but apathy. And we can't have apathy toward our fellow man. We have to love our fellow man. So the bottom line is to recognize and then ask, in prayer at least, for these things to be rectified, because it's a bigger aspect of the community that we're all a part of. Thank you very much for listening. This has been Faith Matters.
1: If I am delayed, you may know how one ought to behave in the household of God, which is the church of the living God, the pillar and bulwark of the truth. 1 Timothy chapter 3, verse 15.
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0: In the name of the Father, and of the Son, and of the Holy Spirit.
1: Amen. Amen.
0: I would like to welcome all of you to this Holy Rosary, which is going to be broadcast on the internet, on EWTN and Salt and Light Media, wherever you are, whether in Lourdes or far abroad. Let us join together in prayer. Since the apparitions of the Virgin Mary to Saint Bernadette in this very place, millions, including many saints and popes, have come to pray and to ask for God's mercy. Let us join together in praying the glorious mysteries of the Holy Rosary and ask the Virgin Mary, Mother of Mercy, to comfort and heal us of our infirmities, both spiritual and corporal. The prayer requests which we have received from you from over the internet and social networks have been placed in a box, which is now going to be laid on the altar of the grotto. May the Virgin Mary grant courage and hope to those in need.

0: I believe in God, the Father Almighty, creator of heaven and earth, and in Jesus Christ, his only Son, our Lord, who was conceived by the Holy Spirit, born of the Virgin Mary, suffered under Pontius Pilate, was crucified, died, and was buried. He descended into hell. On the third day he arose again from the dead. He ascended into heaven and is seated at the right hand of God the Father Almighty. From there he will come to judge the living and the dead. I believe in the Holy Spirit, the Holy Catholic Church, the communion of saints, the forgiveness of sins, the resurrection of the body, and life everlasting. Amen.
1: While visiting this sanctuary of Our Lady of Lourdes on September 27th, the Holy Father, Pope Leo, asked us all to pray the Rosary for peace during this month of October in these words. I invite all the faithful and all Christian communities to pray the Holy Rosary during the coming month of October with a specific intention that wars may cease and peace be established among peoples in conflict. And let us accompany this prayer with concrete acts of penance and mercy, and with a commitment to always foster dialogue

0: and reconciliation. Let us now then pray for peace and for all the Pope's intentions. Our Father, who art in heaven, hallowed be thy name. Thy kingdom come, thy will be done on earth as it is in heaven.
1: Give us this day our daily bread, and forgive us our trespasses, as we forgive those who trespass against us. And lead us not into temptation, but deliver us from evil. Amen.
0: Hail Mary, full of grace, the Lord is with thee. Blessed art thou among women, and blessed is the fruit of thy womb, Jesus.
1: Holy Mary, Mother of God, pray for us sinners, now and at the hour of our death. Amen.
0: Hail Mary, full of grace, the Lord is with thee. Blessed art thou among women, and blessed is the fruit of thy womb, Jesus.
1: Holy Mary, Mother of God, pray for us sinners, now and at the hour of our death. Amen.
0: Hail Mary, full of grace, the Lord is with thee. Blessed art thou among women, and blessed is the fruit of thy womb, Jesus.
1: Holy Mary, Mother of God, pray for us sinners, now and at the hour of our death. Amen.
0: Glory be to the Father, and to the Son, and to the Holy Spirit.
1: As it was in the beginning, is now, and ever shall be, world without end. Amen.
0: The first glorious mystery, the resurrection of the Lord. From the Gospel according to St. Mark. Jesus rose from the dead early on the first day of the week. He first appeared to Mary Magdalene. O Lord, we pray for all those who participate in the proclamation of the gospel by their words and their actions, and through the intercession of your Holy Mother, we pray for the grace of faith.
2: Our Father, who art in heaven, hallowed be thy name. Thy kingdom come, thy will be done, on earth as it is in heaven.
1: Give us this day our daily bread, and forgive us our trespasses, as we forgive those who trespass against us. And lead us not into temptation, but deliver us from evil. Amen.
2: Hail Mary, full of grace, the Lord is with thee. Blessed art thou among women, and blessed is the fruit of thy womb, Jesus.
1: Holy Mary, Mother of God, pray for us sinners, now and at the hour of our death. Amen.
2: Hail Mary, full of grace, the Lord is with thee. Blessed art thou among women, and blessed is the fruit of thy womb, Jesus.
1: Holy Mary, Mother of God, pray for us sinners, now and at the hour of our death. Amen.
2: Hail Mary, full of grace, the Lord is with thee. Blessed art thou among women, and blessed is the fruit of thy womb, Jesus.
1: Holy Mary, Mother of God, pray for us sinners, now and at the hour of our death. Amen.
2: Hail Mary, full of grace, the Lord is with thee. Blessed art thou among women, and blessed is the fruit of thy womb, Jesus.
1: Holy Mary, Mother of God, pray for us sinners, now and at the hour of our death. Amen.
2: Hail Mary, full of grace, the Lord is with thee. Blessed art thou among women, and blessed is the fruit of thy womb, Jesus.
1: Holy Mary, Mother of God, pray for us sinners, now and at the hour of our death. Amen.
2: Hail Mary, full of grace, the Lord is with thee. Blessed art thou among women, and blessed is the fruit of thy womb, Jesus.
1: Holy Mary, Mother of God, pray for us sinners, now and at the hour of our death. Amen.
2: Hail Mary, full of grace, the Lord is with thee. Blessed art thou among women, and blessed is the fruit of thy womb, Jesus.
1: Holy Mary, Mother of God, pray for us sinners, now and at the hour of our death. Amen.
2: Hail Mary, full of grace, the Lord is with thee. Blessed art thou among women, and blessed is the fruit of thy womb, Jesus.
1: Holy Mary, Mother of God, pray for us sinners, now and at the hour of our death. Amen.
2: Hail Mary, full of grace, the Lord is with thee. Blessed art thou among women, and blessed is the fruit of thy womb, Jesus.
1: Holy Mary,

0: Mother of God, pray for us sinners, now and at the hour of our death. Amen.
1: Hail Mary, full of grace, the Lord is with thee. Blessed art thou among women, and blessed is the fruit of thy womb, Jesus.
0: Holy Mary, Mother of God, pray for us sinners, now and at the hour of our death. Amen.
1: Glory be to the Father, and to the Son, and to the Holy Spirit.
0: As it was in the beginning, is now, and ever shall be, world without end. Amen.
1: O Mary, conceived without sin,
0: pray for us who have recourse to thee.
2: The second glorious mystery, the ascension of the Lord. From the Gospel according to St. Luke. Then Jesus led his disciples out as far as Bethany, raised his hands and blessed them. As he blessed them, he parted from them and was taken up into heaven. They did him homage and then returned to Jerusalem with great joy. And they were continually in the temple praising God. O Lord, we pray for all those who are discouraged and desperate. And we ask you, through the intercession of your Holy Mother, the grace of hope.
3: Our Father, who art in heaven, hallowed be thy name. Thy kingdom come, thy will be done, on earth as it is in heaven.
0: Give us this day our daily bread, and forgive us our trespasses, as we forgive those who trespass against us. And lead us not into temptation, but deliver us from evil. Amen.
3: Hail Mary, full of grace, the Lord is with thee. Blessed art thou among women, and blessed is the fruit of thy womb, Jesus.
0: Holy Mary, Mother of God, pray for us sinners, now and at the hour of our death. Amen.
3: Hail Mary, full of grace, the Lord is with thee. Blessed art thou among women, and blessed is the fruit of thy womb, Jesus.
0: Holy Mary, Mother of God, pray for us sinners, now and at the hour of our death. Amen.
3: Hail Mary, full of grace, the Lord is with thee. Blessed art thou among women, and blessed is the fruit of thy womb, Jesus.
0: Holy Mary, Mother of God, pray for us sinners, now and at the hour of our death. Amen.
3: Hail Mary, full of grace, the Lord is with thee. Blessed art thou among women, and blessed is the fruit of thy womb, Jesus.
0: Holy Mary, Mother of God, pray for us sinners, now and at the hour of our death. Amen.
3: Hail Mary, full of grace, the Lord is with thee. Blessed art thou among women, and blessed is the fruit of thy womb, Jesus.
0: Holy Mary, Mother of God, pray for us sinners, now and at the hour of our death. Amen.
3: Hail Mary, full of grace, the Lord is with thee. Blessed art thou among women, and blessed is the fruit of thy womb, Jesus.
0: Holy Mary, Mother of God, pray for us sinners, now and at the hour of our death. Amen.
3: Hail Mary, full of grace, the Lord is with thee. Blessed art thou among women, and blessed is the fruit of thy womb, Jesus.
0: Holy Mary, Mother of God, pray for us sinners, now and at the hour of our death. Amen.
3: Hail Mary, full of grace, the Lord is with thee. Blessed art thou among women, and blessed is the fruit of thy womb, Jesus.
0: Holy Mary, Mother of God, pray for us sinners, now and at the hour of our death. Amen.
3: Hail Mary, full of grace, the Lord is with thee. Blessed art thou among women, and blessed is the fruit of thy womb, Jesus.
0: Holy Mary, Mother of God, pray for us sinners, now and at the hour of our death. Amen.
3: Hail Mary, full of grace, the Lord is with thee. Blessed art thou among women, and blessed is the fruit of thy womb, Jesus.
0: Holy Mary, Mother of God, pray for us sinners, now and at the hour of our death. Amen.
3: Glory be to the Father, and to the Son, and to the Holy Spirit.

0: as it was in the beginning, is now, and ever shall be, world without end. Amen.
1: O Mary, conceived without sin,
0: pray for us who have recourse to thee.
2: The third glorious mystery, the descent of the Holy Spirit on the apostles. From the Acts of the Apostles. Suddenly there came like a noise like a strong driving wind. Tongues of fire appeared, which parted and came to rest on each of them. All were filled with the Holy Spirit. O Lord, we pray for all those who are preparing to receive a sacrament. And we ask you, through the intercession of your Holy Mother, the grace of charity.
3: Okay. Our Father, who art in heaven, hallowed be thy name. Thy kingdom come, thy will be done on earth as it is in heaven.
0: Give us this day our daily bread, and forgive us our trespasses, as we forgive those who trespass against us. And lead us not into temptation, but deliver us from evil. Amen.
3: Hail Mary, full of grace, the Lord is with thee. Blessed art thou amongst women, and blessed is the fruit of thy womb, Jesus.
0: Holy Mary, Mother of God, pray for us sinners, now and at the hour of our death. Amen.
3: Hail Mary, full of grace, the Lord is with thee. Blessed art thou amongst women, and blessed is the fruit of thy womb, Jesus.
0: Holy Mary, Mother of God, pray for us sinners, now and at the hour of our death. Amen.
3: Hail Mary, full of grace, the Lord is with thee. Blessed art thou amongst women, and blessed is the fruit of thy womb, Jesus.
0: Holy Mary, Mother of God, pray for us sinners, now and at the hour of our death. Amen.
3: Hail Mary, full of grace, the Lord is with thee. Blessed art thou amongst women, and blessed is the fruit of thy womb, Jesus.
0: Holy Mary, Mother of God, pray for us sinners, now and at the hour of our death. Amen.
3: Hail Mary, full of grace, the Lord is with thee. Blessed art thou amongst women, and blessed is the fruit of thy womb, Jesus.
0: Holy Mary, Mother of God, pray for us sinners, now and at the hour of our death. Amen.
3: Hail Mary, full of grace, the Lord is with thee. Blessed art thou amongst women, and blessed is the fruit of thy womb, Jesus.
0: Holy Mary, Mother of God, pray for us sinners, now and at the hour of our death. Amen.
3: Hail Mary, full of grace, the Lord is with thee. Blessed art thou amongst women, and blessed is the fruit of thy womb, Jesus.
0: Holy Mary, Mother of God, pray for us sinners, now and at the hour of our death. Amen.
3: Hail Mary, full of grace, the Lord is with thee. Blessed art thou amongst women, and blessed is the fruit of thy womb, Jesus.
0: Holy Mary, Mother of God, pray for us sinners, now and at the hour of our death. Amen.
3: Hail Mary, full of grace, the Lord is with thee. Blessed art thou amongst women, and blessed is the fruit of thy womb, Jesus.
0: Holy Mary, Mother of God, pray for us sinners, now and at the hour of our death. Amen.
3: Hail Mary, full of grace, the Lord is with thee. Blessed art thou amongst women, and blessed is the fruit of thy womb, Jesus.
0: Holy Mary, Mother of God, pray for us sinners, now and at the hour of our death. Amen.
3: Glory be to the Father, and to the Son, and to the Holy Spirit.
0: As it was in the beginning, is now, and ever shall be, world without end. Amen.
3: O Mary, conceived without sin,
0: pray for us who have recourse to thee.

0: Fourth glorious mystery, the Assumption of the Blessed Virgin Mary. From the letter of St. Paul to the Romans, Christ was raised from the dead so we too might live a new life. If we have been united with him through the likeness of his death, so shall we be through a like resurrection. O Lord, we pray for all the deceased members of our families and communities, especially for those who are most in need of divine mercy. And through the intercession of your Holy Mother, we speak the grace of final perseverance and a happy death.
1: Our Father, who art in heaven, hallowed be thy name. Thy kingdom come, thy will be done, on earth as it is in heaven.
2: Give us this day our daily bread, and forgive us our trespasses, as we forgive those who trespass against us. And lead us not into temptation, but deliver us from evil. Amen.
1: Hail Mary, full of grace, the Lord is with thee. Blessed art thou amongst women, and blessed is the fruit of thy womb, Jesus.
2: Holy Mary, Mother of God, pray for us sinners, now and at the hour of our death. Amen.
1: Hail Mary, full of grace, the Lord is with thee. Blessed art thou amongst women, and blessed is the fruit of thy womb, Jesus.
2: Holy Mary, Mother of God, pray for us sinners, now and at the hour of our death. Amen.
1: Hail Mary, full of grace, the Lord is with thee. Blessed art thou amongst women, and blessed is the fruit of thy womb, Jesus.
2: Holy Mary, Mother of God, pray for us sinners, now and at the hour of our death. Amen.
1: Hail Mary, full of grace, the Lord is with thee. Blessed art thou amongst women, and blessed is the fruit of thy womb, Jesus.
2: Holy Mary, Mother of God, pray for us sinners, now and at the hour of our death. Amen.
1: Hail Mary, full of grace, the Lord is with thee. Blessed art thou amongst women, and blessed is the fruit of thy womb, Jesus.
2: Holy Mary, Mother of God, pray for us sinners, now and at the hour of our death. Amen.
1: Hail Mary, full of grace, the Lord is with thee. Blessed art thou amongst women, and blessed is the fruit of thy womb, Jesus.
2: Holy Mary, Mother of God, pray for us sinners, now and at the hour of our death. Amen.
1: Hail Mary, full of grace, the Lord is with thee. Blessed art thou amongst women, and blessed is the fruit of thy womb, Jesus.
2: Holy Mary, Mother of God, pray for us sinners, now and at the hour of our death. Amen.
1: Hail Mary, full of grace, the Lord is with thee. Blessed art thou amongst women, and blessed is the fruit of thy womb, Jesus.
2: Holy Mary, Mother of God, pray for us sinners, now and at the hour of our death. Amen.
1: Hail Mary, full of grace, the Lord is with thee. Blessed art thou amongst women, and blessed is the fruit of thy womb, Jesus.
2: Holy Mary, Mother of God, pray for us sinners, now and at the hour of our death. Amen.
1: Hail Mary, full of grace, the Lord is with thee. Blessed art thou amongst women, and blessed is the fruit of thy womb, Jesus.
2: Holy Mary, Mother of God, pray for us sinners, now and at the hour of our death. Amen.
1: Glory be to the Father, and to the Son, and to the Holy Spirit.
2: As it was in the beginning, is now, and ever shall be, world without end. Amen.
1: O Mary, conceived without sin,
2: pray for us who have recourse to thee.
0: The fifth glorious mystery, the coronation of the Blessed Virgin Mary. From the book of Revelation, a great sign appeared in the sky, a woman clothed with the sun, with the moon under her feet and on her head, a crown of 12 stars. O Lord, we pray for all those who have been through a conversion so that they will be supported in their faith. And we ask you through the intercession of your Holy Mother, the grace of greater devotion to our Mother Mary.
3: Our Father, who art in heaven, hallowed be thy name. Thy kingdom come, thy will be done, on earth as it is in heaven.
2: Give us this day our daily bread, and forgive us our trespasses,

0: we forgive those who trespass against us, and lead us not into temptation, but deliver us from evil. Amen.
1: Hail Mary, full of grace, the Lord is with thee. Blessed art thou amongst women, and blessed is the fruit of thy womb, Jesus.
0: Holy Mary, Mother of God, pray for us sinners, now and at the hour of our death. Amen.
1: Hail Mary, full of grace, the Lord is with thee. Blessed art thou amongst women, and blessed is the fruit of thy womb, Jesus.
0: Holy Mary, Mother of God, pray for us sinners, now and at the hour of our death. Amen.
1: Hail Mary, full of grace, the Lord is with thee. Blessed art thou among women, and blessed is the fruit of thy womb, Jesus.
0: Holy Mary, Mother of God, pray for us sinners, now and at the hour of our death. Amen.
1: Hail Mary, full of grace, the Lord is with thee. Blessed art thou among women, and blessed is the fruit of thy womb, Jesus.
0: Holy Mary, Mother of God, pray for us sinners, now and at the hour of our death. Amen.
1: Hail Mary, full of grace, the Lord is with thee. Blessed art thou among women, and blessed is the fruit of thy womb, Jesus.
0: Holy Mary, Mother of God, pray for us sinners, now and at the hour of our death. Amen.
1: Hail Mary, full of grace, the Lord is with thee. Blessed art thou among women, and blessed is the fruit of thy womb, Jesus.
0: Holy Mary, Mother of God, pray for us sinners, now and at the hour of our death. Amen.
1: Hail Mary, full of grace, the Lord is with thee. Blessed art thou among women, and blessed is the fruit of thy womb, Jesus.
0: Holy Mary, Mother of God, pray for us sinners, now and at the hour of our death. Amen.
1: Hail Mary, full of grace, the Lord is with thee. Blessed art thou among women, and blessed is the fruit of thy womb, Jesus.
0: Holy Mary, Mother of God, pray for us sinners, now and at the hour of our death. Amen.
1: Hail Mary, full of grace, the Lord is with thee. Blessed art thou among women, and blessed is the fruit of thy womb, Jesus.
0: Holy Mary, Mother of God, pray for us sinners, now and at the hour of our death. Amen.
1: Hail Mary, full of grace, the Lord is with thee. Blessed art thou amongst women, and blessed is the fruit of thy womb, Jesus.
0: Holy Mary, Mother of God, pray for us sinners, now and at the hour of our death. Amen.
1: Glory be to the Father, and to the Son, and to the Holy Spirit.
0: As it was in the beginning, is now, and ever shall be, world without end. Amen.
1: O Mary, conceived without sin,
0: pray for us who have recourse to thee.
2: Let us pray. God of mercy, give us strength. May we who honor the memory of the Mother of God rise above our sins and our failings with the help of her prayers. Grant this through our Lord Jesus Christ, your Son, who lives and reigns with you in the unity of the Holy Spirit, God forever and ever.
0: Amen.
2: The Lord be with you.
0: And with your spirit.
2: May Almighty God bless you, the Father, and the Son, and the Holy Spirit.
0: Amen.
2: Hail, Holy Queen,
0: Mother of mercy. Hail our life, our sweetness, and our hope. To thee do we cry, poor banished children of Eve. To thee do we send up our sighs, mourning and weeping in this valley of tears. Turn then, most gracious Advocate, thine eyes of mercy toward us, and after this our exile, show unto us the blessed fruit of thy womb, Jesus. O clement, O loving, O sweet Virgin Mary,
2: pray for us, O Holy Mother of God,
0: that we may be made worthy of the promises of Christ.
2: Our Lady of Lourdes,
0: pray for us.
2: Our Lady of Lourdes,
0: pray for us.
2: Our Lady of Lourdes,
0: pray for us.
2: Saint Bernadette,
0: pray for us.
2: In the name of the Father, and of the Son, and of the Holy Spirit.
0: Amen. Amen.
3: Hi, I'm Doug Keck, inviting you to join me next time for a special interview with Dr. Ralph Martin. His latest work, The Coming Judgment, Are We Ready?
4: This isn't a story. This isn't like a literary form that we don't need to pay attention to. This is a historical event that's going to happen, just like the first coming of Jesus came. The second coming of Jesus is going to happen. Also, the time of mercy is going to come to an end.
3: Dr. Ralph Martin, next time.

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1: Do you guys know what this is?
2: A baby.
1: What about this one? Do you guys know what this one is?
2: A baby.
1: What is this?
2: A baby.
1: Do you guys know what this is?

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1: Hello, everyone, and welcome to Women of Grace. I'm Johnette Williams. At the heart of the Christian understanding of motherhood is a beautiful truth. God does not simply entrust a child to a mother. He entrusts a soul to her maternal care. It is a breathtaking responsibility, and one no woman can fulfill by her own strength. Today, we'll discover how the Confraternity of Christian Mothers helps women embrace motherhood as a vocation, a path to holiness, and a mission for the salvation of souls patterned after the Blessed Virgin Mary, her model, help, and intercessor.

0: Jersey is the Italian.
1: From the moment a child is entrusted to her care, a mother begins exercising an influence that can reach far beyond childhood, even into eternity. Through her prayer, example, sacrifice, instruction, and love, she helps form the human person and prepares the soil in which faith can take root. The Confraternity of Christian Mothers understands this maternal influence as both a tremendous privilege and a sacred responsibility. Returning to help us explore the spiritual vocation of Christian motherhood are Father Joseph Tuscan, a Capuchin priest, Director General of the Archconfraternity of Christian Mothers, and Mrs. Colleen McDonald, its National President. We're pleased to welcome them both back today. And I do want to tell you about this beautiful book called Mother Love. It really is the backbone of the Confraternity of Christian Mothers. It helps women to be formed and to be shaped according to the mission and the goal of Christian mothers, which is to help them become, if you will, the Blessed Mother in their own home. Welcome back, Father. Welcome back, Colleen. It's good to have you here today.
2: To be with you.
1: Well, thank you. Thank you for being with us. You know, I so enjoyed hearing the history yesterday about the Confraternity of Christian Mothers and the way in which it began to be developed in Europe and how it took form and shape here in the United States, right there in my hometown of Pittsburgh, Pennsylvania, which is where the Arch Confraternity is located. But you did talk with us a little bit yesterday, Father, about the reality of the condition of the world in which the Confraternity rose up. And this Confraternity rose up in the wake of the French Revolution, which really decimated the church in France. Share with us a little bit about that, and then let's talk about how we can see some similarities between our day and time and what was experienced there.
3: An excellent question. I work primarily in evangelization work, and so serving the Christian mothers is very much a part of that. As you mentioned, the French Revolution had a devastating effect, not just for France, but really for Europe. And really it had an incredible effect on the church's presence in Europe in many ways. And so before the French Revolution, France was called the second daughter of the church, Paris, the city of saints. And maybe 7% of the French population was executed through what was called the Bloody Terror under Robespierre. So there were public executions of individuals who were resisting the forced secularization of the country. And of course, the people who were naturally resisting this were defending not only the church, but also their families. And these were mostly men. And it's not that some women weren't killed, and famously the Carmelite nuns that were executed at the very end that brought the Bloody Terror to an end, and Robespierre wound up a victim of his own horrible guillotine himself. But it had a chilling effect on French culture. And people learned to keep your mouth closed about faith and religion. And so what happened was men were dislodged from their spiritual leadership role and forcibly by violence. And I'm often asked, you know, what can I do that my children will be churchgoers when they get older? And all of the studies that have been done over the years about this question are really related to fathers in families. If children see their fathers praying and they see their fathers going to mass, they will be churchgoers, for almost a guarantee. And the opposite is also true. If the father doesn't go to church, doesn't pray at home, doesn't lead the family in prayer, 1 in 50, there was a famous Swiss study done on this a number of years ago, 1 in 50 children will be churchgoers.
1: Wow.
3: And what
1: 49
3: it found,
1: won't be.
3: What it also found was, even if the mother is not religious at all, but the father goes to church, 66% statistically of the children will be churchgoers. This is not, it's not a competition between men and women, one is better or worse. They're complementary roles. Mom teaches them how to kneel down, say their first prayers. Mother teaches them to feel secure, loved, protected. Mom definitely, like you said, the heart of the home. All the studies show that mom sets the tone for the house. Is it recollected? Is it prayerful? Is it a peaceful environment? That really is related to the mother, and that's incredibly foundational for formation for children. If the mother's healthy and does that role well, the children will start to look to their fathers for the example of religious leadership. And so it's really a complementary thing. Women can't do it without men, and men can't do it without women. Sadly, sometimes we have situations, even with some of our members of the Christian Mothers, who've been abandoned by their spouse. It wasn't their anticipation, it wasn't their fault. And those women certainly are welcome. They need more support, not less. And it's amazing with what that some of these wonderful women can do that had been abandoned, can do for the formation of their children, especially with the support of the confraternity. That also adds to that support for these women. We have, of course, widows, and we have women that couldn't have children, Physically have children. But they're spiritual mothers, And godmothers and different types of things. But these two roles are very foundational for the future formation of children. It takes literally a man and a woman to bring a child into the world. And all the studies show that it takes a healthy Christian mother and father to get the best scenario for raising a faithful Christian in the home.
1: Yes.
3: And so, you know, what happened in France by force through government enforcement of secularism, the women also understood that the absence of their husbands from spiritual leadership was having a detrimental effect on their families. So they came up with this program that was not just for the women, but it was for the family, right? So it was to encourage support, and they developed this way of how do you encourage your husbands who have been forcibly secularized, turned their back on religion, their sons who have been forcibly secularized? Well, not by nagging them, not by berating them, but by their example. So There's this phrase in Latin, acta non verba, right? Actions speak louder than words. So supporting each other to become better Catholics, to show their spouses what a good Catholic looks like.

like as a mother and as a wife. And through that example of evangelization in the home, reclaim the home for God, and through that, the culture. And that's where it was so effective at healing families that had

0: some anthropological truths here. Mm. You know, men and women are different, and we know that, and it's not just a biology matter. Right. And in the plan of God, we are different, and we have different roles to play. And when you talk about this formation of the children, and you talk about the environment of the home, which is generally set by the mother, generally set by the woman in the home, whether she's a mother or not, generally set that way, that becomes so much almost a natural instinct that comes by way of our feminine genius, as John Paul II would call it, right? We are nurturers. We are formers. We raise, right? But that which is raised needs to be led. And that is the characteristic of the man. And this goes all the way back to Genesis 2, right? We see it. We see it played out in a miserable way in Genesis 3, right? When the roles are kind of not really embraced to the full. And the fall comes about. But the fact of the matter is, you know, the man, he's the protector. He's the provider. He's the leader. He's the procreator. But the woman is the one who receives and takes and begins to mold and shape and form. And so what you're saying is so important, because that was the key for those women, victims, really, of the French Revolution, was to establish that reality. And then the other, point that you made, and I'm sorry I'm going on, but I'm so excited by what you said, the other point that you made there, Father, that I think is so very important, is that it's by the example. It's the acta non verba, right? It's by the example. And there is a passage in Scripture that says that the believer should stay yoked to the unbeliever, because through the unbeliever will come. And that presence, that godly presence happening in that family through the woman brings things about, right? So the man pings off of the woman. We see that again in Genesis 3, Genesis 2. So, you know, when you look at that reality, and here you are, you're the national president, Colleen, of this organization, this beautiful book gives them the keys, but there's also that direct involvement together that helps each other to be those formators of the home.
1: Absolutely. And we just try to encourage our husbands in their leadership without usurping that role. I think, again, once the Christian mother started to collapse, it was kind of coincident with this rise of feminism and needing women to try to step into a man's role and take it over. And they naturally stepped back and relinquished it. You know, it's a lot easier to let my wife, you know, who might be a stronger personality or a little bit, more forceful on things, just take over. And they were kind of pushed out. So it was interesting. You know, you had the French Revolution forcibly secularizing. It was more the feminine feminist revolution that has pushed men out of their role and pushed women into women's role, leaving this void where true femininity was lost a little bit. And so I think we're trying to just encourage women to restore that and take their rightful place, which is, you know, the place, like you said, of our Blessed Mother. She had the greatest role in humanity.
0: Yeah.
2: I would add to that and say that there's a movement by younger women themselves that they're resisting this push that they were pushed to have an identity outside of motherhood and being a woman, and I think they're tired of the pushing. They're tired of being pushed.
0: Well, I think they've seen the fallout of the pushing.
2: Right.
0: In other words, they've seen the broken homes. They've seen they've seen the ravages of abortion. They've seen all of this, right? And they know that this doesn't work. But they also see the counterpart of that in women like yourself, Colleen, who are pointing in a new direction, but also exhibiting that peace and that calm and that interior beauty that radiates through.
1: And what I would say is that we're trying to restore to women what belongs to them, dust off the old prayer books that their grandmothers used to use and hand them back to them and say, this is the path forward. You know, I think nowadays, you know, as a little girl, you're allowed to play with dolls till you're what, like 4 or 5, and then you go to kindergarten and you got to hold a sign on the first day of school that says, I want to be an astronaut or a veterinarian, right? You're not encouraged again to pick up motherhood or the idea of motherhood again until your baby's just about to be born.
0: Yes.
1: And so we want to really return.

0: and restore to young ladies, to children, to women, that example of here you have these beautiful women that have gone before us, and this is how they prayed. This is how they served their families, because we don't have that model as much anymore. Even those of us who were really blessed with beautiful mothers who were with us most of the time, we don't have a culture that's supportive of motherhood and how do you do this? Yes. And I think a lot of young women go into motherhood and they're like, okay, well, I guess I'll get started now. I don't know really what to do. How do you, you know, even relate to babies? We haven't, many of the women haven't held a baby before they had their own, right? So you're trying to restore that community that helps support that and nurture their motherhood.
1: And the good news is it is happening. We've got to go to a break. And when we come back, friends, more with our guest today, Father Joseph Tuscan and Colleen McDonald. And here we are with this beautiful book, Mother Love, available for you at EWTN's Religious Catalog. You have heard Colleen mentioning again and again about a book that was in their grandparents' hands, right? And great-grandparents' hands, and even probably great-great-grandparents' hands. This book is a compilation of all of those generations, the best of it, right? The treasures from each, put together just for you. And it's available for you at EWTN's Religious Catalog, encouraging you to go out and to get a copy. It's a beautiful book. I am so happy I have one in my hand right now. We're going to be right back. Stay with us.

0: This month, the church commemorates a great miracle revealed by Our Lady to the Shepherd Children of Fatima. 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
1: O blessed Joseph, faithful guardian of my Redeemer, Jesus Christ, protector of thy chaste spouse, the Virgin Mother of God, I choose thee this day to be my special patron and advocate, and I firmly resolve to honor thee all the days of my life. Therefore, I humbly beseech thee to receive me as thy client, to instruct me in every doubt, to comfort me in every affliction, to obtain for me and for all the knowledge and love of the heart of Jesus, and finally to defend and protect me at the hour of my death. Amen.

Welcome back, friends. We're visiting with our guest today. I'm so happy to have them with me. We're having such a wonderful discussion, and I hope that you're enjoying it. I'll tell you, they are presenting us with deep truths, and we would do well, I think, to really spend some time allowing them to sink in and to begin to be reformed and reshaped according to the plan and the will of the Father. That's the way this culture is going to be saved. I want to send you out to EWTN's religious catalog for this beautiful book. It's called Mother Love. It is the book of the Confraternity of Christian Mothers, although it's accessible to everybody. And we do have copies available for you at EWTN's religious catalog. Father was telling me prior to the program today that this book has sold out over and over again, and it is just a reason for that is because it's so good and so beneficial, and I know it's going to be of great value to you. So get out there to EWTN's religious catalog and get your copy. It's called Mother Love. You know, we went to the break. We were talking about, I think, some very important points, and we were making the point that, the French Revolution really decimated the faith in France. It really has never really recovered. You know, it's a very secular country. That secularism is

0: spread throughout Europe. We face something similar here in our country. We went through the 60s and we went through the 70s. We've experienced the ravages of radical feminism, and you were sharing with us about that, Colleen. But we do know that God has a plan. And we do know that in every age and in every time, God raises up, right? He raises up apostolates and puts a puts a spotlight on those apostolates to lead people in the way in which they should go. And since the French Revolution, Confraternity of Christian Mothers has been a spotlight. And it seems to me that that spotlight once again is shining. You talked, Colleen, about the fact that, you know, in the 70s and 80s, you know, there was a kind of a what would we say, disintegration of it. It was not in good shape in this country, but it's coming back to life again. And Father, you're telling us about all of these different countries where this is being raised up, and there is a hunger and there's a thirst out there. We see that with Women of Grace. Women are hungry. They really want to know who they are. And I think that He's positioned you at this moment in history, as well as our ministry, to be that light and to be that voice, that herald, right, in the wilderness, saying, come this way, come this way, there's more for you. And I want to talk a little bit specifically about that, about how it is that, you know, I'm sure that there's various ways in which women discover you, and hopefully through our program they will. But in addition to that, you know, when you start a chapter in your area, as you did, and the women start to come, you know, what happens then? Do they meet on a regular basis? What do you do once you meet?
1: Yeah, we typically, a parish will have, so the bishop is actually authorized to invite the confraternity in. So typically you go and speak to your pastor and establish that you want to have, you know, that there's a core group of women that's interested to bring the confraternity. He has to petition the bishop. Because of our canonical status, we do have to have the bishop yes. invite us in. And then we have a national office that helps with all the paperwork and all the reception ceremony and all that. We have a lot of materials for those who are going to be the leaders. The parish pastor is in charge of leading the Christian mothers, and he can delegate that responsibility if he doesn't have the time for it. But mm-hmm. So then, yeah, it each confraternity will end up kind of having their own flavor, I would say, mm-hmm, you sure. know, in terms of
0: own
1: what is most important. But it's always centered in prayer.
0: Yeah.
1: It's always a time to really address the needs of mothers and the children that they're raising, the families that yeah. of the parish.
0: And you stand together in that prayer, which mm-hmm. is such a beautiful thing. You know, Father, you mentioned something too earlier. You talked about how it was during the French Revolution that these women came together to support each other. The husbands had been rather secularized out of force, mm-hmm. And so had their sons. And so they were really bastions of prayer, pleading for their children. They were Monicas, right? Mm-hmm. And they were trying to reclaim that which had been stolen from them, really what had been stolen from their husbands mm-hmm. and from their sons, and that's faith. And I know so many women today are in that same situation, and to be able to come together in a group, and we said over and over again as well, to be able to come together where you have that sacred sisterhood and you're standing there, you're basically in the battle together, right? Mm-hmm. In the battle for the souls of the ones that you love. Mm-hmm. But you also mentioned something else. You mentioned that some women are not biological mothers. Mm-hmm. It's either their state in life or they have a difficulty in conceiving and they're not able to. So there is a real reality, and you mentioned it, spiritual mother. Mm-hmm. You know, a woman doesn't just have a baby and then that's the end. She's got to nurture that baby in the faith, right? The soul is meant for eternal life. Mm-hmm. So let's talk a little bit about the confraternity in reference to spiritual maternity, as well as in reference to women who are not mothers because state in life, they're single.
1: Mm-hmm. Well, again, mothers and women who are supportive of the mission of the confraternity are welcome to join. And that would be women who have that sense of spiritual motherhood. We have some religious sisters who have entered the confraternity, and women who have, you know, like you said, they've maybe never been married and never had any children at all, but they have a heart for the family and they have a heart for motherhood.

0: but and they want to join their prayers to unite and raise up the family. So that's where we invite and welcome them to do.
1: Yes, it's a beautiful thing. Father, you said something on the break too that was very important, and we should spend a few minutes talking about that. And you said that basically it's the family that's under attack. Mm-hmm. And I'm thinking about the word that Sister Lucia reported that our Lady gave to her, that the final battle of the evil one, the final battleground is going to be the family.
2: Absolutely. I think it's one of the reasons we're experiencing such regrowth. You mentioned the secularization of France, but you may be also aware that just this past year in France, over 20,000 young millennial and Gen Z age European French were asking for baptism or entrance into the Catholic Church today in France. So something is happening. We had a record number of people coming into the church in this country this past Easter. So, you know, the young people are reconsidering the claims of Christ, and even with regard to family life, having larger families again, young people in their 20s and 30s, and I meet them all over the country, and a lot of our new confraternities are made up of these families. So yes, you know, G.K. Chesterton said that Christianity has died five times, but we worship a God who knows how to rise from the dead. Okay. And, you know, this renewal of love and family and children is just perennially attractive because it's rooted in God.
1: Yes.
2: The effort in culture, secularized culture, to perhaps redefine marriage, I always tell people it's the definition of marriage is, it's a Latin word. It's actually two words, mater monium, meaning that state in which a woman can become a mother. Mm-hmm. So it's the word itself describes the reality.
1: Yes.
2: That is literally the definition of marriage.
1: And when we come back tomorrow, maybe we can pick up on that exact note.
2: Sure.
1: I would like that very much. We'll come to the conclusion of another program, friends, but there's more to come tomorrow, and I hope you'll tune in as we continue to explore this reality in our day and time and how it is that the Confraternity of Christian Mothers is at the ready to meet the challenge. The book, Mother Love, available for you at EWTN's Religious Catalog. 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Get a copy for yourself and every woman that you know. It would be a great gift for them. God bless you now. Bye-bye.

0: In the city named for St. Francis of Assisi, the faithful gather to celebrate their spiritual heritage and renew their commitment to the gospel. Experience resounding sacred music and reverend liturgy as EWTN takes you to Mission Dolores Basilica for the solemn pontifical Latin Mass on the 250th anniversary of the founding of San Francisco, here on the Global Catholic Network, EWTN.
1: Steve, here's a really ugly accusation that's leveled at us all the time. You pro-lifers only care about babies while they're inside the uterus. Once they're born, you don't care for the poor and needy.
2: Right. And what I always say is, what makes you think that pro-life advocates care less for the needy than pro-choicers? Did you know that pro-lifers give a greater percentage of their income and volunteer more of their time to the needy than those who identify as pro-choice? Now, you might believe that progressive social policies are better for the poor than conservative policies, and that's a legitimate debate to have. But it's both arrogant and inaccurate to simply claim that pro-choicers who donate less of their time and less of their money to the poor somehow care more for the poor than do the pro-life community.
1: Adoption rates also refute this falsehood. Pro-lifers are more than twice as likely to adopt as pro-choicers, again proving that pro-life movement is pro-life for all children. So claiming that

0: Pro-life advocates don't care about babies after they're born is pure nonsense.
1: EWTN. 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

Welcome to Scripture and Tradition. I'm Father Mitch Pacwa, and today we want to catch up a bit on some of the questions and comments that you've sent into the show. You know how it is. I talk and talk and keep going, and I never get to your emails. And you've been emailing your questions and comments faithfully, and we want you to keep it up, but that means I have to eventually answer some of these. So that's what we're going to do today. And by the way, if you have questions, do send them to our site, to scriptureandtradition@ewtn.com. And again, if you miss a show, and perhaps the answer to a question you sent in, you can catch all the previous shows by going to ewtn.com. and search there for Scripture and Tradition. You can also get the free app for EWTN on your phone. Just go to your app store and get that, and we'll try to let you, you can see any show you want anytime. Not only mine, but all the other shows as well. So let's take a look at some of your emails. The first one is from Vera. Vera writes, "Dear Father Mitch, many people argue whether the Blessed Mother was a virgin her whole life. I believe she was. One of the arguments is Matthew 1, verse 25, where it says, God kept her a virgin until she had given birth to a son and named him Jesus." Okay? So, I can't explain this passage. Can you explain what this passage means? I think we can get some key ideas here. And one part of that is just to clarify what the text actually says. In chapter 1, verse 25, it doesn't say that God kept her a virgin. It rather is referring to Saint Joseph. And it said, and the New American Standard Bible says, "And he kept her a virgin until she gave birth to a son." That's not what it says. And some of the other translations, including King James, and the Revised Standard Version, and of course the Greek original, have it this way: "But he," that is Saint Joseph, "knew her not until she had borne a son, and he called his name Jesus." Now, there are a couple things here. As a little side point, notice how the angel Gabriel had told the Blessed Virgin Mary that the boy's name would be Jesus. And he said the same thing to Joseph. And this is emphasizing that Saint Joseph obeyed that law, you know, that command to name the child Jesus. Secondly, Saint Joseph knew her not until she had borne a son. Kai uk eginosken autein heos hu etekin huion. The idea of not knowing her until the birth means that in no way was Saint Joseph possibly the father. That's what they're trying to emphasize. So from the time

He woke from his sleep. He did as the angel of the Lord commanded him. That's verse 24. He took his wife, but knew her not until she had borne a son. That is not about, then after that they had children. That's not what that's about. It's about making sure that everybody understands he never knew her, that is, had relations with her. And in no way is the son possibly his. That this is a conception that takes place by the power of the Holy Spirit, as the angel had said. This was part of the work of the angel. When he says, Joseph, son of David, do not fear to take Mary your wife, for that which is conceived in her is of the Holy Spirit. And to highlight that this is of the Holy Spirit, he emphasized that Joseph did not know her. That's all that that's about. It's not about having other children, okay? Or them having relationships. And let me just mention something. This happened a long time ago, back when I was first coming to EWTN. That's 42, getting close to, not that far from 43 years away. And there was a lady who cooked here. We called her Granny. Her first name was Helen, sweet lady. And a woman at dinner, one of the other guests, when I was making some shows, asked me, well, what about the brothers and sisters of Jesus? You know, they had other kids. And, you know, and using this passage, didn't St. Joseph had relations with after the birth of Christ? And I explained a couple of things that we'll get into in the next email. But Granny said, Father, I don't know about all the things you're talking about, but I know what my mama told me a long time ago. Mary is the spouse of the Holy Ghost. I said, well, of course, you know, that's what the angel said, both to Our Lady and to St. Joseph, that she conceived the child by the Holy Spirit. Said, well, that Joseph had plenty enough sense not to know to mess around with God's wife. He wasn't going to touch her. In her own simple way, she had a great point. If Joseph did come to believe that God the Holy Spirit conceived the child in Our Lady's womb, this makes her womb something extra sacred, that God was conceived in her womb and grew and was born from her. And that this was the fulfillment of the prophecy to Isaiah, behold, the virgin shall conceive and bear a son and call his name Emmanuel. If he came to believe that, then he would look upon her body, her womb, as sacred. And that the idea of him saying, okay, well, God was able to conceive a child in that womb, and so now it's my turn, or something like that? I don't think so. He would, think about the respect that Jewish people had for the Holy of Holies, where the Ark of the Covenant was kept. Think about that, how they feared that even only the high priest could go there, and even if he went in, they would tie a rope around his leg so that if he were a sinner and got struck dead while he was in the Holy of Holies, they couldn't go in and get his body, so they'd have a rope around his leg and they could pull his body out. So they had a tremendous amount of fear and trembling about the Holy of Holies, where only the Ark of the Covenant was kept. How much more would Joseph have this sense of radical fear of the Lord with the holiest of holies? That is the womb where God was conceived, where God became flesh and dwelt among us. That is the mentality, I

think we need to keep here, and that and other people should too. Now, let's deal with another part of this. So I have another email that's related, and this is from Susanna. Susanna writes, "Dear Father Mitch, my non-Catholic brothers and sisters believe that Mary had other children, and have even told me that they found it in the Bible. I don't find that in the Bible myself, other than another Mary of Cephas, actually of Clophas, having two sons. And the use of the phrase brothers and sisters is not as biological brothers and sisters, but brothers and sisters in the faith. It appears that only the Catholic Church believes that Mary had no other children. Please help me with an answer, Susanna." Couple things, Susanna. First of all, it's not only the Catholic Church. It's also the Orthodox churches. All the ancient churches, whether Catholic or the Orthodox churches, churches that go back to the apostles, as do we all hold the same faith that Jesus, brothers and sisters are not the children of the Blessed Virgin Mary. That in all the churches of the ancient world, that they see that Mary remained ever virgin, and they use that phrase for her in the prayers of the Eastern churches, as do we. So we're fully in union with that. Now, what do we have here? Let's take a look. First of all, the Bible doesn't say Mary had other children. Doesn't say that. What it does mention is Jesus' brothers and sisters. So there are a couple passages in the Gospels we have to look at. Matthew 13, when the people of Nazareth say, "Where did this man get this wisdom and this mighty works?" In Matthew 13, verse 54. "Is not this the carpenter's son? Is not his mother called Mary? And are not his brothers James and Joseph and Simon and Judas? And are not all his sisters with us? Where then did this man get all this?" And they took offense at him. Similarly, let's take a look at the Gospel of St. Mark. Mark quotes the same thing in Mark chapter 6, beginning with verse 1, but it also mentions in verse 3, "Is this not the carpenter, the son of Mary and brother of James and Joses and Judas and Simon? Are not his sisters here with us?" And they took offense at him. So we see brothers listed, sisters are not, but the brothers are, and there's a slight variation. James and Joseph in Matthew, and James and Joses in Mark. That's simply a problem, not of two different brothers, but of how you transliterate from the Aramaic name into Greek by two different authors. So that's that. And then they all also mention Simon and Judas, okay, as two other brothers, okay? So we have that. And then there's one other passage that we should take a look at. And this is, for instance, in Matthew chapter 12, verse 55, where it says his brothers, James and Joseph and Simon Judas, are talked about along with Mary being with them. So we see that Mary is Jesus' mother, consistent. His brothers are mentioned, but they're never said to be the sons of the Blessed Virgin Mary. What else do we see? Let's take a look at this carefully. In Matthew 27, verse 56, it mentions that at the cross were standing some women, among whom were

Mary Magdalene, everybody knows about that. Mary, the mother of James and Joseph in Matthew 27, and also the mother of the sons of Zebedee. So the mother of James and John, the two brothers, sons of Zebedee. Mark chapter 15, verse 40 also mentions there were also women looking from afar, among whom were Mary Magdalene and Mary, the mother of James the younger and of Joses and Salome. And so we're not, it may be that Salome is the mother of James and John the apostles. So that's the mention there. Let's take a look at one other passage. So, John 19, verse 25. Standing by the cross were his mother and his mother's sister, Mary, the wife of Clopas, and Mary Magdalene. So now they don't mention the mother of James and John, who may have been that Salome, but it does mention the Blessed Virgin Mary standing at the cross, and Mary, the wife of Clopas and Mary Magdalene. So we have these three Marys at the cross. Mary, the mother of Jesus, Mary Magdalene, and then there's this Mary, the mother of James and Joses, who are the brothers of Jesus in the Gospels of Matthew and Mark, and also, she's called Mary, wife of Clopas in John. So that the brothers and sisters of Jesus are the children of Mary, the sister of the Blessed Virgin Mary, and the wife of Clopas. Wait a minute. Then we run into another question. Why are two girls in the same family, who are the two girls who are sisters, both named Mary? Well, let's go into something else. If you take a look outside of Scripture, there is a famous saint. He was a Jewish nobleman who converted to Christianity in the 2nd century AD. His name was Saint Hegesippus. Saint Hegesippus. We don't have his five books, but one of those books is quoted in the ecclesiastical history of Eusebius of Caesarea. So what he did, Saint Hegesippus did, he was from Palestine. And he lived there. In fact, he built the first church at the site of the multiplication of loaves and fish. And he also knew various descendants of the apostle Jude. Jude's grandsons talked to him, and they were our Lord's relatives. They were the ones who explained that Clopas was the brother of Saint Joseph. His wife Mary was standing at the cross, and Clopas is also the guy that walked from Jerusalem to Emmaus, and Jesus appeared to him with another companion. What the early Jewish tradition says is that it was Clopas' son, Simon, who is also one of the brothers of Jesus, the brother of James and Joses, Simon and Jude. So the apostle Jude may well have been one of the, not Judas Iscariot, the other Jude, may have been one of the relatives, and at least the Jude who was the son of Clopas, his grandson talked to Saint Hegesippus and explained that Clopas was the brother of Saint Joseph. His wife Mary

was the sister-in-law of the Blessed Virgin Mary, but they don't have that word. They didn't use it. They just call her a sister, as is typical in other Semitic languages still. So that's why the children of Mary and Clopas are the brothers and sisters of Jesus. That's how we derive that. So that's, I know it's a little bit long explanation, but it's important that you pay close attention both to all the passages of Scripture as well as the material that we have from outside the Bible. That's why we have St. Paul teaches us in 2 Thessalonians chapter 2, verse 15, hold on to the traditions I left you, whether by word or by letter. So the oral and the written word and tradition are necessary. All right? Well, sorry for the long explanation, but hopefully that'll be helpful. We'll take a break, come back with some more of your emails, so please stay with us.

The mission of Women of Grace is to transform the world one woman at a time. Women are imbued by God with certain characteristics that are intrinsic to their very nature that is necessary for the world today. Well, the program helps to further the mission because we present a variety of very educated guests, as well as individuals who have lived through various circumstances in their life. And so when people share their testimonies of God's interaction in their life, it is the greatest way that we can share hope, that we can invite an individual just by way of our story to enter into a relationship with Jesus Christ. God has given me a very rich and full life. Being a wife, being a mother, being a grandmother is a very important aspect to the work that I do. Jack and I are very intentional about our family life. We're both engaged in the apostolic work of EWTN, so I speak at conferences, I speak at retreats. I love being with the people of God. I am energized by the people of God. Put me in front of a group of people, and I am unleashed for the Lord. It's the only way I can explain it. I just get so into what the Holy Spirit is showing me that this group of people needs to hear. I love meeting the people. I love greeting the people. I love praying with the people. I love embracing the people. I love the people of God because I see God in them. Wow, does it get any better than that?

Welcome back. We're catching up on your emails today. Remember, you can send your questions and comments to Scripture and Tradition at EWTN.com. And as you can tell from answering the last couple of questions, sometimes it takes a little while to get to the answer. Your questions may not be very long, but I'm afraid my answers are. So it just takes a while to get to them all. So let's take a look at another one. This is an email from Stan in the Commonwealth of Kentucky. Father Mitch, if you're not one of those Catholics who believe Protestants are going to hell if they don't become Roman Catholic, which I am, I don't believe that they are going to hell just because they don't become Catholic, then why should the church's approach to evangelizing Protestants be any different than their hands-off approach to Jews? In other words, if we believe God will somehow sort out the salvation of the Jews without our help sometime before the end of time, why wouldn't it be the same for Protestants who, because the Holy Spirit works even in their churches,

apparently receive enough partial grace to find salvation, even though they're imperfectly joined per se to the Roman Catholic Church, stand in Kentucky. Well, for one thing, you know, we have to be very cautious here. I don't know what exactly this idea of a hands-off approach to Jewish people. I would very much, you know, as the various opportunities arise, I do preach Christ. I think all people need Christ in their lives. All of us need that redemption that he won because he is infinite God made flesh. And we very much want to see all people. That's why our Lord said in Matthew chapter 28, go therefore and baptize all nations. I don't make exception for anybody because Christ doesn't make exceptions. Now, do we have to have a certain sensitivity because of past anti-Semitism? Yes, we do. And pay attention to the fact that anti-Semitism is, even when it was done by the Nazis, was oftentimes blamed on Catholicism, even though the Nazis were persecuting us too, and they hated the Catholic Church. There were Catholics who were anti-Catholic or anti-Semitic in those days, to be sure. But this was not, you know, Catholic doctrine or anything. It wasn't Catholic policy. And in fact, Pope Pius XI published an encyclical called Mit brennender Sorge, with burning concern, is what it means. It was actually written by Cardinal Pacelli. It was written in German. He was he had been the ambassador to Germany for the papacy, and ambassador to Bavaria at one point. And he knew well what the Nazis were up to, and he composed this encyclical that Pope Pius XI signed. And it was against the anti-Semitism of the Nazis. And in fact, the people who brought that encyclical into Germany were executed for doing so. But they got it out and they secretly got it to the parishes and was read from all the pulpits by order of the Pope. But even then, people still blame Catholicism for past anti-Semitism that prepared the way for this. So given that concern about anti-Semitism and the times when many Catholics were anti-Semitic and harmed Jewish people, there is an extra sensitivity today. Today we see that anti-Semitism is on the rise. It is not coming from Christians. It is coming from the secular left. They are being anti-Semitic in service of a pro-Palestinian policy. And they see that if they love the Palestinians, they have to hate the Jews. This is evil. This is a grave evil. And we cannot participate in that anti-Semitism, and we have to stand up against it. And just as there have been more attacks against Jews than against any other group, and they've been attacking synagogues and Jewish places of worship and Jewish schools, etc., and we have to be absolutely against it and help if we know of anything about to take place, or if we heard of actual perpetrators, we have to let authorities know who's doing this because it's evil. But they're also attacking Christian churches. You have to keep that in mind. They're burning Christian churches, St. Andrew.

Cruise was burned some time ago in Great Britain. Churches here get attacked regularly. So we all have to be sensitive and care about this. Even though I'm concerned, very concerned, about the rise of anti-Semitism in today's world, that doesn't mean that I won't evangelize Jews, because I believe that the death of Christ is the true way to salvation. I'll do it with sensitivity towards that, towards Jewish concerns, and I'm not going to bulldoze it. That's wrong. But I will approach Jewish people with this as the opportunity, as the Lord opens the doors, as St. Paul said. But that also means I will present the fullness of the gospel to our brothers and sisters who are outside of the Catholic Church. I want them to know the full counsel of God. No, I don't believe that Protestants are automatically going to hell for not being Catholic. They are following their conscience and they're seeking the truth. If they know that Catholicism is true and then they don't become Catholic, they're responsible. And God will call them to task for that. That would be a very serious sin. I've met a few people like that, and I tell them this. If you believe that Catholicism is true, you must become Catholic. But, you know, I assume their goodwill. I assume their love of the truth, their love of sacred scripture, and their love of Christ. But I will then present what is, the truth to correct mistakes they've made about understanding Catholic theology, falsehoods that they may have heard about Catholicism, and I would welcome them into the Catholic faith with not a triumphalism, but with a love of Christ, and seeking them to have all the gifts of God and all the counsel of God. That would be my approach. And, you know, this is something that I would urge all of us to do for everybody, pagans as well. You know, we want the fullness of Christ's love for everybody. All right, we have another email. This is from Janet in Sacramento, California. Father Pat, if married people today engage in adulterous affairs and then divorce their spouses to marry their lover, they are instructed by the church to, at the very least, live celibately. But if at all possible, they're encouraged to end the adulterous relationship and return to the original sacramentally married spouse. That's correct. Why then did the Lord not tell King David to end his marriage to Bathsheba? David could still have provided for her temporal needs since he had her husband killed, but not continue in the adulterous marriage. Janet in Sacramento. Couple things. Bathsheba was still, she was pregnant with David's child. And quite frankly, both David and Bathsheba were liable to the death penalty for this act of adultery. This wasn't just, well, get your marriage right and do all this. Nope. The act of adultery entailed the death penalty. Now, was David morally and legally liable to the death penalty? 100% yes. Because the man who commits adultery with a woman, a married woman, is liable to the death penalty, as is the woman. Both of them were liable. So that's one of the things going on. And he probably wouldn't have been, executed, but, you know, he could have been. Bathsheba almost certainly could have been. And this is taking her under his wing, because now that her husband is dead due to David's connivance, that was in fact a form of murder. David basically part

participated not only in the act of adultery itself, a capital crime, but also in, you know, aiding and abetting the murder of her husband, Uriah the Hittite. And even though Uriah was a Hittite, he was obeying the law of God better than David was. He was a far better man. Because when he was called home, David was trying to trick Uriah into going home and sleeping with his wife. But the law of God in the book of Deuteronomy makes it clear that if a soldier is at war, he may not have relations with his wife. So he is, you know, more righteous than David, and David even tries to get him drunk to go home and sleep with his wife. He doesn't do it. And so what happens is he gets murdered. David was wrong. Now, he repented, you know, he repented of his sin when he was confronted by the prophet, Nathan. Nathan said to him, "You are the man. You did this crime." And he is punished. He is punished that war does not leave his family. And frankly, one of the problems that happened with David is he became morally so weak that he was in effect unable to correct the vices within his own family. When one of his sons rapes a half-sister, a daughter of David by a different wife, because David, you know, they had various women. You could have more than one wife in those days. One son rapes his half-sister and then rejects her. And David is no better. He can't really correct her. And so this causes a big problem, because then that girl's full brother, Absalom, kills the brother that raped his sister. David can't really go after Absalom because he's no better than Absalom. And this is the beginning of a rebellion within his family that leads to a rebellion in the kingdom, because Absalom claims to be king. David has to leave Jerusalem. He fights a war, and then Absalom is killed, even though he loves Absalom very much. And the city, and eventually that division continues in the time of David's grandson, Rehoboam. And the kingdom splits again and stays split. So the sin of David gets punished to the third and fourth generation because he broke the covenant. This is horrible. Now, David did repent, and Psalm 51 is not only a public act of penance, especially for murder, and you see at the top, it mentions that he composed it after he committed adultery with Uriah's wife. I won't even mention her name. And it mentions his blood guilt. Blood guilt down that Psalm 51, verse 14, I think it is just the Hebrew word bloods. He knew he was guilty. And so the penance becomes public and becomes part of the Israelite Psalter, their hymn book. This is why I tell you all the time, it is not a great idea to be one of the people in the Bible, because your sins are included, and people read about your sins for thousands of years after you're dead, at least with different gossip magazine, like People Magazine and stuff. They change every month and they go to a different gossip. In the Bible, your name is there for thousands of years and they're still talking about your sins, and we'll talk about them. And yet we also learn from it, because

Because with Psalm 51, we learn to pray. All of us use that psalm as a penitential psalm. So this is one of the things that happens. All right, well, we'll take a break, come back with some more of your emails, so please stay with us.

In 1917, Our Lady asked the little shepherds of Fatima to call all people to prayer. Now, more than 100 years later, we too can participate in our Blessed Mother's mission by joining the children and youth of the world in a Eucharistic holy hour, as we offer prayers for peace in our families, in the church, and in the world. 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

On May 8th, 2025, Catholics around the world erupted with joy when the white smoke billowed from the temporary chimney on the roof of the Sistine Chapel, announcing that the cardinals in the conclave had chosen a successor to the recently deceased Pope Francis. Delight turned to utter shock when the name of the new pope was announced from the loggia of St. Peter's Basilica. Robert Francis Prevost, an American, had been chosen and had taken the name Pope Leo XIV. It was the most important event in American Catholic history. The first U.S.-born pontiff and the first from North America, Pope Leo XIV was born in 1955 in the area of Chicago, Illinois, to parents themselves the children of immigrants and who raised three sons imbued with the Catholic faith. Thanks to the strength of the Catholic witness of his family and the priests, nuns, and religious in his life, he said yes to the call to the priesthood and the Augustinian order. While in service around the world as an Augustinian missionary, a bishop in Peru, and then a cardinal in Rome, Pope Leo XIV never lost his love for his family and never lost touch with his distinctly American roots. He is truly a child of the Church in America and is both a worthy heir of faith and the greatest exemplar of the flowering of Catholicism in the United States.

Welcome back. Now, again, we're going through some of your emails, and I'm giving responses to some of your questions, apparently very long responses, but try to give thorough ones. And you can send your questions and comments to Scripture and Tradition at EWTN.com. All right, so now let's go to another email, an interesting one, from Reginald in Charlotte. Father Mitch, recently at Sunday Mass, the New Testament reading from Romans 8, specifically verses 29 to 30, spoke of predestination. Can you explain and maybe differentiate the way the term is used in both Protestant and Catholic churches? Reginald in Charlotte. Well, let me just read that text a little bit. And Romans 8:29 says, "For those whom God foreknew, he also predestined to be conformed to the image of his Son, in order that he might be the firstborn among many brethren. And those whom he predestined, he also called, and those whom he called, he also justified, and those whom he justified, he also glorified." Okay, so this is the passage. Let's take a look at a couple of things. First of all, there are a variety of different notions of predestination among various Protestant churches. The different denominations have different doctrines. Some just don't even talk about it. I'd say that'd be the vast majority. It's not a strong issue among

most of them. They're much more focused on knowing whether you're saved and having confidence in that salvation. And this is the big concern. But some are very concerned with predestination. This especially is true of those closer to the tradition of John Calvin. John Calvin, was a Protestant reformer. He's one of the three key Protestant reformers. Martin Luther from Germany, Huldreich Zwingli from Switzerland. Luther and Zwingli started their reforms the same year, 1517, one in Germany, the other in Switzerland. And Zwingli is the originator of the Swiss Reformed Church. And then John Calvin. And he especially rose into prominence when Luther and Zwingli agreed on everything except the meaning of the Eucharist, and they split over the Eucharist. So Calvin tried to come up with a compromise on that, and both the other two rejected him. So he basically started his own reform movement. One of the issues, Luther was very excitable emotionally. Calvin was not. He definitely was not. Calvin was much more intellectual than Luther was, and much more clear in his thinking. His thought is much more organized. But because it was more organized and more rationally oriented than Luther, who again could be pretty hot-headed in a lot of ways, Calvin held Luther's belief, as did Zwingli, that you are justified by faith alone, by grace alone. He thought that through to its logical conclusion. Luther didn't push it as far as Calvin did, but he said, if you're justified by faith alone, by grace alone, then you don't have free will. And while Luther liked to quote Isaiah saying that even your good deeds are polluted rags, he used that phrase a lot, to explain the corruption of human life and the reality of original sin. Calvin took it to another step and said, we are totally depraved. And that's part of Calvin's and Calvinist doctrine, the belief in total depravity. Human will is so thoroughly corrupted by original sin that we cannot think any good at all. We can't will anything good. The will is not only weakened, but it is absolutely depraved and incapable of any good deed. Therefore, he taught that you are given unconditional grace, unmerited grace, so that you have no desert for the grace, that you can't deserve it. And he's right, Catholics agree with the same thing. No human being deserves God's grace. It is freely given to us. We agree on that. But then he also means that because you're totally depraved, God's will has to make you take grace. God gives you the grace, and that grace forces your will to accept salvation and saving faith. You can't believe because you choose to at all. God forces you to take it, or since you don't deserve grace anyway, he may not give you enough grace to be saved, and therefore you end up in hell. This is what we mean.

or the Calvinists mean by what's called double predestination. God predestines some people to heaven and makes them take the grace, or he predestines some people to hell and refuses to give them the grace. They don't deserve it, therefore it's not bad for God to withhold it. And he doesn't give it to some people. That's Calvin. Now, a lot of different Protestant churches reject that doctrine of double predestination. There was a movement that started in Holland that said, no, that's too harsh. And, you know, God gives you free will. This was picked up also by the Baptists. Some Baptists believe in double predestination, but they are a minority. And as one of them said to me, I'm part of the 10% of the Baptist church that is saved. He believes 90% of them aren't saved because they don't believe in double predestination. He believes in it, so he is among the saved. So this is a debate within Protestantism. In Catholicism, our starting point is, God foreknew us and he predestined us, but we take that in this context. If you take a look at 1 Timothy chapter 2, beginning in verse 3, this is good and is acceptable in the sight of God, our Savior, who desires all men to be saved and to come to the knowledge of the truth. For there's one God, there's one mediator between God and men, the man Christ Jesus, who gave himself as a ransom for all. Now, we believe that. This is, I was taught this by the nuns back from the time I started Catholic school in third grade, that God wills all men to be saved. He doesn't predestine some to hell. Because to believe that means you don't believe that God wills all men to be saved. And this is related to the last email, actually, because there are some people who, through no fault of their own, don't hear the gospel of Christ. And sometimes, even if they live in a Christian culture, they don't hear the gospel because the bad example of so many Christians blocks them from believing anything that Christians say. That happens. That would be very relevant to the anti-Semitism I was talking about. If Jewish people live in a society where Jews are hated because they're Jews, then that anti-Semitism is such a bad example to them that they cannot even hear the gospel. And you can understand it. They can't hear the gospel as it's supposed to be. And that's not their fault. That's the fault of the anti-Semitic people that give the bad example. And then, of course, you have people who live in cultures to which no missionary comes. Sometimes they can't. They can't get into North Korea. They'll kill you. And if a North Korean converts to Christianity, they'll kill not only that person, but not only their immediate family, they'll put the rest of their cousins and aunts and uncles in prison and work them to death. This is a truly wicked kind of administration in North Korea. And so they don't hear the gospel. Yet we believe that since God is serious, he wills all men to be saved, he will somehow, in some unknown way, make possible the reception of God's grace to them. We don't know how that will be or when it will be. I think often of Matthew 25, verse 31. Whatever you did to the least of my brethren, you did to me. And Christ brings people who don't know him. Notice

It's in that passage in Matthew 25, verse 31 and following, when Christ comes to judge the nations, the Gentiles. He judges them on what they did to the least of their brethren, feeding the hungry, clothing the naked, helping the sick and in prison. And this is the way he'll judge them and give them grace. And so I don't know all the ways he does it, but I trust the goodness of God to make himself available so that he can save all men through Christ. He sent them through Christ. He's the only mediator. They don't know that it's Christ, but they're what they do to the least of brethren, they do to Jesus. And that's very important. But however, some Christians have to remember, if you abort the least of your brethren, you are going to answer to Christ for that. So all of us have to pay attention. Okay? All right. Well, we have to bring this to a close. Again, we ask you to make sure that you do keep us in between your gas bill, electric bill, and cable bill. The only source of funding that we have is for you to keep this network on the air. So please do so. And may the Lord bless you and keep you and cause his face to shine upon you. May the Lord lead you in all of your ways by his peace. May Almighty God bless you and your families, the Father, the Son, and the Holy Spirit. Amen. Thank you for the support you do give us. We really appreciate it. And God bless you all.

0: This month, the church commemorates a great miracle revealed by Our Lady to the Shepherd Children of Fatima. On October 12th, EWTN takes you to Portugal for a pilgrimage commemorating the message and gifts from Our Lady of Heaven in Our Lady of Fatima, International Rosary and Candlelight Procession. Then, on October 13th, join the faithful in prayer and thanksgiving for the Blessed Mother's intercessions during Holy Mass in honor of Our Lady of Fatima. 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
1: The year 303 AD. It is the time of Emperor Diocletian's brutal persecution of Christians. Bishop Januarius of Benevento secretly visits imprisoned believers to console and strengthen them. However, Januarius is soon discovered and brought to the Roman governor, who demands that he renounce his faith in Jesus Christ. Januarius refuses. In 304 AD, the governor orders the beheading of the bishop and his companions. Eusebia, a Christian woman, gathers some of Januarius's blood into two vials, which are soon buried with his body in the cathedral in Naples. Three times a year, when this martyr's blood is placed close to his head on the high altar, it liquefies and turns red. The blood then solidifies again. The miracle of St. Januarius was first witnessed in 1389, and remarkably and inexplicably continues to this day.

O God, I love you with my whole heart above all things, because you are infinitely good, and for your sake I love my neighbor as I love myself. Amen.

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1: I'm Veronica Dudo in Washington, D.C. Tonight on EWTN News Nightly, history repeating. President Trump set a GOP record with Latino voters in 2024. Can Republicans replicate the win for the midterms? We take a look. Making history, Paramount Skydance has completed its takeover of Warner Brothers Discovery, setting the stage for a new era in Hollywood. And ancient history.
2: It is worth noting that some truly remarkable treasures have passed through this workshop. First and foremost, Leonardo da Vinci's Codex Atlanticus, which I believe is the most important work ever restored here.
1: Within the wall of a 1,000-year-old abbey is a place that brings books back to life. These stories and more tonight.
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1: Thank you for being with us on the Feast of St. Bruno, the founder of the Carthusian Order. Our top story tonight, President Donald Trump says one way or the other, the war with Iran is going to end very soon. He also told rallygoers in Nebraska last night something that the White House communications team says was misunderstood. And that's not the only Iran-related headline. British police arrested a 22-year-old man suspected of terror linked to the Islamic Republic. White House correspondent Owen Jensen reports. Good evening, Owen.
3: Veronica, good evening to you. Well, as tensions remain high between the United States and Iran, lots to cover tonight. We'll get to that arrest first. That includes that seventh arrest in connection with a suspected plot against the RAF Fairford base in England.
4: President Donald Trump, heading out to Sparrows Point Shipyard near Baltimore to deliver remarks, tells reporters gathered on the South Lawn.
5: Prices are now coming way down, and oil, as soon as the war's over, which will be soon, will be coming way down.
4: Overseas in London, counterterrorism officials say a British national was detained in Westminster on suspicion of preparing terrorist acts against RAF Fairford. The airbase has been used by American bombers to strike Iran during this year's war. Iran has denied involvement in the plot. Meanwhile, Saudi Arabia and Yemen's government have launched a military campaign to drive Iran-backed Houthi rebels from the Bab el-Mandeb Strait, a critical trade route for oil and other goods. President Trump also spoke yesterday at a midterm rally in Nebraska about stopping Iran's nuclear program.
5: It's a small price to pay for keeping the world safe, keeping our country safe. They can take out a city. Let them take out Los Angeles. Let them take out San Diego.
6: This is a very small price to pay, and it's going to be awkward very soon.
4: California Democrats denounce the president's comments. Governor Gavin Newsom calls President Trump deranged and dangerous. San Diego's mayor says his city is not collateral damage and not expendable. And Los Angeles Mayor Karen Bass says the president's remarks are dangerous and could potentially compromise our safety. But the White House communications director says the media freakout over President Trump's comments is not rooted in reality. He was clearly stating U.S. cities would have been threatened if a nuclear Iran hadn't been stopped. America is safer because of the president.
3: Also today here at the White House, President Donald Trump met with Gold Star families, and on the South Lawn as he was departing for Maryland, I asked him about it.
7: Your meeting with the Gold Star families today, how did that go, may I ask, please?
5: In fact, there they are. Hello, everybody. That was the most beautiful meeting. These are the most incredible people. So I invited them out to check out the new helipad, check out the new ballroom, check out the new helicopter. Thank you, everybody. That meeting went fantastic.
3: Now, the president's trip to Sparrows Point, the shipyard near Baltimore, was to highlight a $3.7 billion investment to build components for nuclear-powered submarines. At the White House, Owen Jensen, EWTN News Nightly.
1: President Trump has approved a firing squad execution for the Fort Hood, Texas shooter, Nedal Hassan, something the U.S. military hasn't carried out since 1961. He killed 13 people and injured more than 30 others, claiming it was to stop soldiers from going to Afghanistan. A Pentagon spokesperson says the Army Secretary will decide the time and place for the execution. Death sentences are rare in the military, with only 4 men currently on death row. As November's midterm elections draw closer, both Republicans and Democrats are actively courting Latinos.

0: voters, many of whom are Catholics. That voting bloc could play a pivotal role in deciding who controls the U.S. House next year and possibly even the U.S. Senate. Let's check in with Capitol Hill correspondent Eric Rosales with the latest efforts. Eric.
1: Well, good evening, Veronica. Yes, the news doesn't look good for Republicans right now, despite President Trump and the rest of his cabinet campaigning all across the country, hoping to get Republicans to the polls. Well, it may be too little, too late to gain back the Latino vote. In 2024, President Trump won the White House with the backing of millions of Latino voters, most of whom are Catholic. But that support appears to be eroded, Democrats say, in part because of the president's immigration policies.
2: If you support them again in 2026, then you have no one to blame but yourself. If your company goes broke, if you can't find labor to work in your restaurant or your home building company or for the cattle ranchers or whoever it is, because you know they fooled you once, shame on them. If they fool you again, shame on you.
3: A new NBC News Telemundo poll released this week reveals a significant shift among Latino voters, driven largely by concerns over the economy and strict immigration enforcement. It shows 59% prefer Democratic control of Congress, while only 35% prefer Republican control. And in House races, the data shows 60% of likely Hispanic voters are backing Democrat candidates, compared to just 39% supporting Republicans. Meanwhile, Republicans continue to court the Latino vote on family and Catholic values, saying a vote for Democrats is a vote for open borders and increased crime, along with abortion on demand.
4: I suspect that Democrats are afraid that recognizing the humanity of a living, breathing, born child in an abortion clinic might end up leading to protection for unborn children.
3: While other Republicans are now distancing themselves from President Trump on the immigration issue.
5: Mr. President, some of your immigration enforcement efforts have gone too far. In July, 50% of the 50,000 people that were detained had no criminal record. Be careful what your advisors are telling you about immigration policy. The same Hispanics who helped you get to the White House in 2024 feel betrayed today.
1: Republicans are using the weeks leading up to the midterm, reminding voters that even without the war in Iran, gas prices were still higher under President Joe Biden and the Democratic Party. They're also hitting hard against the socialist movement of Democrats. Many Latinos fled this type of government, like from Venezuela and Cuba. But bottom line, Republicans are hoping their message doesn't fall on deaf ears due to the high cost of living. At the Capitol, Eric Rosales, EWTN News Nightly.
0: Skydance-owned Paramount has closed its $81 billion takeover of Warner Brothers Discovery and one of the biggest tie-ups ever in the media and entertainment industry. The combined media giant will be named Skydance. It will merge two film studios, Paramount Plus and HBO Max, as well as CBS, CNN, and several other cable channels. Joining me now is Brian Steinberg, senior TV editor at Variety. Welcome to the show.
6: Thank you so much.
0: David Ellison has won the battle to acquire Warner Brothers Discovery. In your opinion, what is the single biggest hurdle he will have to clear if he wants this merger to succeed?
6: Well, one of the big challenges this company faces, they have a massive amount of debt they took on in order to make this work. This isn't that Warner did as well. When current Warner bought up some of its assets, it took a lot of debt as well. It crimped the company's ability to move and to spend heavily on important things like sports rights and movies and pieces of content. So it can be a real, handcuff on the company's ability to operate going forward.
0: Of course, this comes at a time where so many consumers are watching a lot of different types of content. When you look at Skydance acquiring Paramount Plus, HBO, CBS, and CNN, as well as two major Hollywood studios and several other cable channels, how likely are cuts, and do you anticipate any specific changes?
6: Cuts are very likely. The company has announced today, when it merged, that they are going to seek $6 billion in synergies. That translates into real estate optimization and selling land and looking at different parts of the company to reduce, duplicate functions and redundant, this is all corporate jargon. But I suspect people who they're collapsing two different companies together, there's going to be some fallout from that.
0: How will this impact the industry and also consumers?
6: Well, look, this company controls not only Paramount Plus, which really is the CBS

0: streaming section and Showtime, and but also HBO Max, which has a lot of, I think, very fan favorite series like Game of Thrones and The Sopranos and all kinds of other things along those lines. Sports now has a very a combined sports operation that will have the NCAA March Madness Men's Basketball Championship, NFL football, hockey and baseball. So they have a lot of different assets that people are going to want to watch.
1: You've been covering this area for a long time. Looking ahead, do you think we will see more consolidations in the industry?
0: It's coming. And you know, there are always new ideas with AI and new content to create. But some of the main pillars of media, that's ad revenue, distribution revenue, are faltering because audiences are now splintering across all dozens and dozens of ways to watch their favorite shows, movies, and sports. And so these companies that once dominated the pipeline between consumer and content are now just one of many. And so it's creating a splintering of their money, essentially.
1: We're watching the industry trying to stay up with tech. Brian Steinberg, thank you so much for taking us through this massive merger and, of course, its ramifications both in the industry and for consumers.
0: Thanks for having me.
1: A fifth death related to measles was reported this week by the Pennsylvania Health Department. It confirms nearly 1,000 cases, and the ongoing outbreak could become the largest the U.S. has seen in decades. In neighboring New York, Governor Kathy Hochul declared a statewide emergency. The Empire State has recorded over 100 cases. The U.S. is having its worst year for measles since 1991, with nearly 3,900 cases reported, according to the Centers for Disease Control and Prevention. Let's bring in Dr. William Schaffner, Professor of Preventative Medicine at the Department of Health Policy at Vanderbilt University Medical Center. Dr. Schaffner, thanks so much for coming back on.
2: Always good to be with you.
1: There are over 100 reported cases of measles in the entire state of New York. Are these numbers concerning, and is announcing a state of emergency unusual?
2: Well, of course, 108 cases is astounding and depressing. Even one case of measles is a matter of concern because it's a completely preventable disease and because it can make, even in an uncomplicated fashion, a child really miserable for a week and a half. Even more important, measles can be associated with complications, middle ear infections, and then pneumonia. Pneumonia is often what brings children to the hospital, can sometimes lead to death, and 1 in 1,000 children who have measles will develop encephalitis, brain swelling, and that can also lead to death. You know, we've had several deaths due to measles in the United States already this year. We had no cases of measles whatsoever back in 2020, and it's so sad that measles has been allowed back to spread in this country to afflict our children when it's a completely preventable disease with a safe and effective vaccine.
1: Now you describe some complications. How dangerous can measles be for someone who contracts it, especially children or the elderly?
2: Well, the older you are when you acquire measles, the more likely you are to get a serious complication, particularly pneumonia. We should remember that before we had vaccine in this country, this was back in the 1960s, 400 to 500 children died each year in the United States due to measles. Mm. Measles is not trivial. We can eliminate this disease and all of its complications, its hospitalizations, its deaths, by vaccinating all our children routinely and comprehensively.
1: What factors are contributing to this New York outbreak, and what steps can individuals and communities take to protect themselves?
2: I think a lack of trust and a lot of confusion and hesitancy about vaccination is out there. And I always say, speak to your local doctor, your pediatrician, your family doctor, have that conversation. This is a person in whom you have trust to take care of your children. Have this conversation. Please be reassured.
1: Dr. Schaffner, great to have you on to explain more about this unfolding situation.
2: My pleasure. Thank you.
1: Today, authorities in Kenya confirmed the country's first Ebola case, making it the latest country affected by the fast-moving outbreak. According to the Kenya

0: Medical Research Institute. The country has never had an Ebola outbreak. Now, aid workers say it is spreading like a mega fire. Kenya is the fourth country to record an Ebola case in this current outbreak, which was declared in eastern Congo in mid-May. Ebola is highly contagious and spreads in the human population through contact with bodily fluids. What began as a demonstration in support of striking teachers at a suburban high school north of Paris, France, has snowballed into a national crisis. Hundreds of schools have been forced to close, and more than 5,000 people have been arrested, most of them minors.
1: The strategy of the government since the beginning, without giving any answer, any political answer, any real discussion to the social movement, they are just creating violence.
0: A number of protests have become violent, with arsons, lootings, and confrontations with police, leading to millions of dollars in damage and hundreds of injuries. In the greater Paris region alone, damage has been estimated at more than $7 million. The French bishop is condemning the destructive violence and encourages peaceful dialogue to address students' struggles and concerns. We have a lot more still to come on EWTN News Nightly. Dignity at work. The Holy Father stresses the irreplaceable nature of human work. Plus, what AI tech companies are doing that might be problematic for the Catholic Church. We have the story.
2: Gracie, as pro-lifers, we often hear arguments about the real burden pregnancy can impose upon women, very real burdens that it might interfere with their careers, or their schooling, or their family life. How do we address these issues?
3: Well, it's very true that having a baby can be terribly inconvenient, but when did it become okay to kill a living person simply because we feel we can't afford her, or because the child might interfere with our personal plans? If it's unacceptable to kill a living baby the minute after she's born because she's a burden, then it's also unacceptable to kill her before she's born.
2: Absolutely, because being a burden on someone is never justification for killing them. I like to say that solutions based on killing innocent living human beings are never okay.
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0: Two labor associations at the Vatican, Pope Leo XIV expressed the importance of work to the human person. Quoting from his encyclical Magnificent Humanity, the Holy Father said work is not merely a tool, but rather it expresses and enhances the dignity of our lives. It is a need inherent in the human condition, an ordinary path toward maturity, development, and personal fulfillment. Pope Leo made the remarks in an audience with the Vatican Lay Employees Association and the Women in the Vatican Association on Monday. He stressed that in the age of artificial intelligence, the nature of human work is irreplaceable. Pope Leo recently urged for vigilance, not alarm, over artificial intelligence. He joins many others in calling for safeguards and international cooperation, saying AI must remain at the service of humanity. While superintelligence has not yet been achieved, some tech experts believe AI agents may be showing signs of self-awareness, an idea rejected by the vast majority of mainstream computer scientists, cognitive researchers, neuroscientists, and philosophers. So why does the tech industry want AI declared sentient? Here to discuss is Oz Sultan, the CEO of the Sultan Interactive Group. Oz, good to be with you.
5: Thanks for having me.
0: Why is Silicon Valley and the AI industry spending so much time and money trying to win over the Catholic Church and other religious groups by hosting conferences, events, and meetings? What are they trying to accomplish?
5: So if you look back maybe about 30 years ago, there was a judgment that said that corporations are people. So corporations have to be treated like people and they have some of the same rights as people. What we're coming into now is this weird potential violation of church and state that's being pushed by Anthropic, OpenAI, and a number of the other AI companies, where they're trying to have AI declared sentient. So what we're saying is that AI, in essence,

0: is like human. And if it is like human, then perhaps it has the same rights as humans. And this opens a huge gray area of not just litigation, but it raises some big questions on the church and state level.
1: It's certainly very alarming for several of our viewers who have probably not really heard about this particular instance. When we're looking at the Catholic Church, why does that particular group seem to be of special interest to the tech community?
0: If you think about this globally, you know, the two largest groups are Catholics and Muslims. Muslims are about 2 billion, Catholics are about 1.5 billion. But Muslims don't have a centralized religious structure or a pope. There's some muftis in charge of countries, but that doesn't speak to this. Were you able to get the highest legal and religious leader of the largest population of Christians in the world to say that AI is sentient? You then create this weird precedent, and that precedent challenges not just existing law, but it opens all of these gray area doors of, you know, what does that mean for religion? What does that mean for religion in terms of the construct between church and state? And more so, would any of these companies even be required to follow any of the existing regulations? Because now we're not talking about code or technology. Mm-hmm. We're talking about something that's equated to a human.
1: Pope Leo XIV recently wrote a powerful encyclical that refutes much of what the tech industry is seeking. How do they still think this will work? What is their mindset?
0: You know, you have to think about what Peter Thiel said the other day. He said that evil can sometimes be good. But I think a lot of the folks behind these companies are looking at gray areas whereby they can skirt regulation and continue to push super intelligence in a way that it allows them to do whatever they want. That, I think, was the crux of this, but it sets a tremendously scary precedent, because if you were able to get certain groups, whether they be Muslim or Jewish or Christian or Hindu or whatnot, to actually bona fide this, they could then start trying to change not just law, but challenging this in the courts, stating that we're not creating code, we're creating a sentient being. Mm. And then you have this new gray area of legislation and litigation that would pop up about what is a human, what is a sentient being, and that could open a new can of worms that I don't think anyone wants.
1: Mm. AI continues to dominate headlines around the world. Ah Sultan, thanks so much for coming on and sharing your expertise.
0: Thanks for having me.
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7: Welcome to Catholic Blitz. I'm Father John Trigilio of the Diocese of Harrisburg, joined by Father Ken Burgundy of the Diocese of Metuchen, New Jersey. And we're answering your questions, and we're doing so in less than a minute.
8: Okay.
7: Father Ken, we have one here for you. Is having a sex change immoral? The clock starts.
8: Yes, it is immoral, and it's becoming more increasingly a problem as we see society is making acceptance of it, but it is immoral. God created us male and female in our, whatever it was, in our womb of our mother. And I think it's what we can call a gender dysphoria that people are suffering right now. So they often feel tempted that this is not their gender that they should be in, but rather it's more of a psychological problem. In fact, some of them who had gender reassignment found out that they were even more depressed and had more problems. And one of the main hospitals in the East Coast stopped doing gender reassignment because of that fact. So yes, it is immoral, and there should be therapy given to help them with whatever problems they have to accept whatever God created them.
7: Okay.
8: Oh.
7: Very good. Well, join us again for more questions and answers on Catholic Blitz.

0: Just outside of Rome is a Greek monastery that's not just a place of prayer, but also houses a workshop that performs a very important task. EWTN News' Benedict Sedegren reports.
1: Just a few kilometers from Rome, in the town of Grotta Ferrata, stands the Abbey of St. Nilus. Founded in 1004, it remains to this day a place of pilgrimage and monastic life. But it is much more than that. Bishop Manuel Nin, the exarch of the abbey, explained to EWTN News that it is also home to important cultural and artistic activities.
2: L'Abbazia di Santa Maria di Grotta Ferrata.
3: This abbey of Grotta Ferrata is a place of Christian life, but it is also a place of work. We are here in one of the abbey's most important workshops, the Book Restoration Workshop. Many years ago, the abbey also had its own printing press. Today, this workshop receives old books, some of them extremely old and in very poor condition. These books leave the workshop restored, renewed, and brought back to the beauty that they had when they were first printed or originally copied as manuscripts.
2: Copiatura a livello di manoscritto.
1: Since 1931, the Abbey of Grotta Ferrata has been home to the ancient Book Restoration Laboratory, the first book restoration workshop to adopt a scientific approach to conservation. Today, three lay professionals work there full-time. One of them is Alessandra Belfiori, a restoration technician specializing in the conservation of historical books and manuscripts.
4: Over the past few decades, the field of conservation has changed significantly. In the past, the focus was primarily on the value of the book's contents, that is, the text it contained. Today, however, we view the book as a cultural artifact in its entirety, considering not only the text, but also the object itself, with all its physical and historical characteristics.
1: Books arrive to this laboratory with many different types of damage, and each issue requires a very specific conservation protocol. This is especially true for volumes that are centuries old, where every intervention must be carefully planned and carried out to preserve both the integrity of the material and its historical value.
4: Since we work extensively with 17th century manuscripts, the damage found in these ancient volumes is often related to the ink. To address this, we carry out a wet treatment process to remove the acidity and halt its progression. Afterward, the paper is reinforced with Japanese tissue, an ultra-thin paper made from pure cotton fibers. This material strengthens the original paper while preserving its readability, allowing the text to remain clearly visible.
1: Many of the books come from the Vatican, particularly from the archives, which are often stored underground. That means they are exposed to everything from humidity to flooding. Another common problem, bookworms. This restoration workshop handles books and documents of immense historical value, making it one of the most important centers for the conservation of cultural heritage.
4: It is worth noting that some truly remarkable treasures have passed through this workshop. First and foremost, Leonardo da Vinci's Codex Atlanticus, which I believe is the most important work ever restored here. It is said that the monk responsible for its restoration would take it to his room and even sleep with it under his bed, fearing it might be stolen.
1: Within the walls of a 1,000-year-old abbey, centuries-old texts are brought back to life. With meticulous care and dedication, its specialists preserve and restore books of extraordinary historical and symbolic value, returning them to libraries across Italy and ensuring that these priceless treasures can be passed on to future generations. In Rome, Benedikt Sedegren for EWTN News Nightly.
0: We thank you for watching tonight. Remember, you can follow us on social media, Facebook, X, YouTube, and Instagram at EWTN News Nightly. I'm Veronica Dudo. Good night and God bless.
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6: In recent decades, millions of people have drifted away from Jesus and their Catholic faith. Sadly,

0: many may never find their way back. I'm Tom Peterson, and I believe that God has called me to use my background in media to be a catalyst in the new evangelization. Our organization produces inspiring and creative evangelization messages that have helped lead hundreds of thousands of inactive Catholics, converts, agnostics, and atheists home to Jesus and His Holy Church. Join us as we travel across North America to bring you stories of heartbreak, redemption, and transformation as the Holy Spirit leads His people home. God has an extraordinary plan for each of our lives. He wants us to spend eternity in heaven with Him and bring as many people with us as possible. This is Catholics Come Home. Now, I welcome you to my home to hear their amazing stories. Welcome to Catholics Come Home. In this episode, we'll meet a woman raised in a Protestant family in Richmond, Virginia. As a young girl, she was attracted to Mary and wanted to become a nun, despite not knowing anything about Catholicism. Sadly, at a young age, she was also exposed later to pornography and entered into an abusive series of relationships. During college, she practiced yoga, focusing on the Church of Self, as she called it. She enjoyed a successful career as a dancer, actress, director, and cinematographer. But while her career excelled, her personal life spiraled out of control. Upon meeting her future husband, her journey into the Catholic faith began. A few years later, her life and family would encounter a crisis, but her strong Catholic faith has carried her through and served as a holy inspiration to so many others. Like everyone else in this series, today's guest came home to the church by responding to a call of the Holy Spirit. I'd like you to meet Lorraine Jarrell. Lorraine, welcome to Catholics Come Home and welcome to our home.
1: Thank you, Tom.
0: Your story is amazing and we're dying to hear it, but I'd like to start with your childhood, where you grew up, what your parents were like, what they did for a living, and what faith you were raised in.
1: So when I grew up, my parents actually founded a local church in our neighborhood. They were founding members. That was something they actually passed on to me, and my faith is to be very active within the church.
0: Well, that's good.
1: It's not a non-denominational church, but it's like it was Presbyterian and Methodist.
0: Okay.
1: And it's funny, as a child, I wasn't really explained the difference between Presbyterian and Methodist. All I knew was when the Presbyterian minister was present, then when the choir would sing, we would silently revere the choir. And then when the Methodist minister was there, we could clap and be very excited after the choir
0: sang. Theologically, they're quite different,
1: very
0: as
1: different.
0: We know now.
1: So then, unfortunately, that kind of tells you what kind of catechism or formation that I had of understanding what is the difference between
0: kind
1: my denominations.
0: A blend of mishmash, yeah, different, yeah.
1: So ultimately, it felt like a non-denominational church in that way, because I think they were just trying to extend that to everyone, you know, an open invitation to everyone.
0: Sure.
1: My dad was working in security industry and was a Secret Service agent for some time.
0: Cool.
1: And yeah, that was really
0: You're allowed
1: neat.
0: To say that now.
1: Yeah. And my mother, actually, the same month that I was born, she opened her own business. It's a performing arts academy that stayed open for 37 years. She was a piano teacher, but then ultimately was the director of the school. And at that school, I was trained in dance and theater arts and playing the violin.
0: Very interesting childhood.
1: Like,
0: and where did you grow up? What city?
1: I grew up in Richmond, Virginia. My husband also grew up in Richmond, Virginia.
0: Nice.
1: We knew each other because my mom was his piano teacher.
0: Oh, that's awesome. I never knew that.
1: Yes.
0: That's very interesting. And there's a really interesting factoid you had told me about Catholicism. While you weren't Catholic, you had nothing to do with it, you kind of had a vision or a calling, a penchant as a child. What was that?
1: Yes, when I was younger, I really loved God. And I thought the best thing that I could ever do was just be with God all the time, think about Him all the time, pray to Him all the time. And in my mind, that meant being a nun. And so I remember being about 4 years old and having this feeling of, I just wanted to be a nun. But I had no idea. It's funny because now I'm Catholic and I look back on that,
0: yeah.
1: And I'm like, okay, well, that was a calling of vocation. But I had no idea I had to become Catholic to be a nun.
0: You didn't know anything about Catholics,
1: nothing.
0: Anything about being

0: No, no, but no. You're...
1: I just wanted to love Jesus. That's awesome. I wanted to read the Bible and study. I really loved, when I became of a reading age, I loved independently reading the Bible and getting at my Sunday school teachers and asking questions all the time. I really loved my faith.
0: Coming up, we'll discover more about Lorraine's conversion to Catholicism.
1: The sacrament was what was transformative.
0: Yep.
1: I cling to that.
0: Yeah.
2: There will come a day when each of us will be asked to review the movie of our life and give an account to God. We will sorrowfully relive the bad times and joyfully revisit the good. Thankfully, no matter what you've done, there is hope. Since Jesus came not to condemn the world, but to save it. So if you've been away from church for a while, we invite you to come home and find the peace that only comes from God. Visit CatholicsComeHome.org.
0: So having a holy childhood and being drawn to be a nun, even though you knew nothing about Catholicism or nuns, was amazing. Did you stay holy and close to God the rest of your life?
1: No.
0: What happened?
1: It was very quick that when I was 8 years old, in my house, I found a magazine that had inappropriate things in it.
0: I understand.
1: I remember the moment of opening it and looking at that and feeling like something broke in my head. Or even something snapped, I would say, because now being a 43-year-old woman, I understand I was too young
0: to process it.
1: Understand what I was looking at.
0: The innocence was lost.
1: Yes, and it was something that I understood, though, was attractive to men. And so I am an... I love to please our Lord. I'm a natural people pleaser in some ways. And so in those regards, I was made for that. And then I looked at that and I thought, oh, well, this is what I'm supposed to be like.
0: And it sent you off in the wrong direction where you got into inappropriate relationships and all those things because it perversed your innocence and source of truth.
1: Yes. So almost then at that point, it was like my life was sort of split. I had this one side of me that was very involved with church, very involved with activities, training to be, eventually to go on to becoming a professional performer, you know, going to college for theater arts, all of that. But then I had this other side that was just becoming darker and darker, more addictive with regards to the physical sensualities and very quickly getting me involved in abusive relationships in that way. And that kind of sealing the deal on me thinking I was a piece of trash, ultimately, that I was not loved by God. And as much as I was involved in my church, when I launched into the real world, going to college, that was something that was built on sand, unfortunately. I knew that I should work within a church atmosphere, but I wasn't given the tools that really the basic thing of God loves me.
0: Right. And the accuser works that way. He draws you into the temptation and the sin and then accuses you of it. So you hate yourself. Oh, you feel bad about it. That's the way the devil works. That's why he's called the accuser. It's terrible.
1: Yes. And the shame of all of that really just pinned me down. And then I pinned myself down because I had my own addictions around that. And then I just... I remember the very specific moment of just completely rejecting Christianity and saying, well, that's not for me anymore.
0: Because you thought it wasn't for you because you had sinned and all that. I mean, was that the devil's lie to say, well, that it's not working, so...
1: I rejected Christian mystery. I couldn't understand the virgin birth, so I didn't believe it. I couldn't understand the Holy Trinity, so I didn't believe it. And then when I realized, well, I guess I just don't believe in these basic tenets of Christianity, so I'm out. And then that unleashed me. In a way, it's like the devil kind of like was like, oh, well, we got her. We're going to go over here now. And then I just sort of unleashed and all the damage that was done upon me, then I just sort of did damage to myself. And again, it was a split life. So I went to college. I was very successful in college. I was hardworking. I wasn't actually a partying type of person in college. That made an impression on my teachers and my colleagues. And when I graduated, I was immediately launched into a career in the performing arts, which was so much fun.
0: Yeah.
1: And I feel like I deserve a certificate that says I did not work at a coffee shop. I actually became an actress, nice. A dancer, a director, a choreographer.
0: It's amazing.
1: I was in the film union. I was in the stage union. And around 2006, I was really at the height of my career.
0: You had everything except

0: and I rolled up on the windshield, flew into the air, rolled into oncoming traffic.
1: Oh my gosh.
0: And it was the best thing that ever happened to me.
1: Why?
0: Because it was the moment that Christ took that shepherd's hook and just rang it around my shoulders and roped me right
1: he
0: back
1: rescued
0: into him.
1: You.
0: Oh, he did. And I am so thankful for that day that he gave me that Ford Taurus.
1: He woke you up with a bang.
0: Yes. And then very quickly he worked because I had to submit to him. He knows he made me very strong-willed. So then I was broken. I had gotten to a point in my career where I no longer had to audition things and people were asking me to be a part of their projects. I had my year's work set up. So that's really like a thing when you're a performer.
1: That's amazing.
0: And I had to call all those people and cancel those contracts for my year. I moved back to Richmond, Virginia. I thought, man, I'm just the biggest loser ever. I'm back home in my hometown. And I was 25, coming off an amazing career. And I looked
1: But the good news is your faith was starting to bubble up and blossom again.
0: I moved into an apartment one block around from a hands in the air kind of church, sing as loud as you can. And that church, I'm so thankful for because it planted that seed, God loves me.
1: Yeah.
0: And that was what I needed. And then I went to my mom, I said, I'm in Virginia, I don't have any friends to hang out with. She said, oh, I think Josh Jarrell's in town.
1: Her student, her piano
0: yes,
1: student.
0: Yes, remember my piano student? I think he's in town, you could go hang out with him. So sure enough.
1: So your mom set you up.
0: Yes, and that was 2 months after moving back to Virginia. We started spending time with each other, and I actually was not attracted to him at first because my appetite had been used to men who had not treated me well, and he treated me very well.
1: He was too much of a gentleman, and you were used to the...
0: Yes, and you don't even have to finish the sentence.
1: Yeah.
0: and I was about to break up with him, and a small voice said, stick with him and see what happens. Mm. And because I had been hit with the loud voice of God with a Ford Taurus, I knew to really, I didn't want to be hit with that again.
1: Yep.
0: So I knew the small voice was.
1: The still small voice of God, the Holy Spirit was talking to you.
0: Stick with him and see what happens. So very quickly then was the hope of getting married. We got married in 2010.
1: What was his faith background?
0: Oh, he was Catholic.
1: Oh.
0: And that was interesting because I was at this church singing with my hands in the air, and I would be like, oh, well, what about this? And we would go out on dates, and I would ask him. And even though he felt like his formation was not very good, he still had answers.
1: Yeah.
0: Whereas I would go to other members of that church that I was at, and they were kind of like, well, it's kind of like this, maybe. And so he was able to give me some grounding because I would be like,
1: good.
0: What about the Holy Trinity?
1: Yeah.
0: You know?
1: All those questions you had unanswered, he was starting to help
0: he
1: answer.
0: He was there. Even Good. Though he was not fully claiming his own faith at the time.
1: Right.
0: So then we get married.
1: And was it married in the Catholic Church or not?
0: Oh, yes.
1: Oh.
0: That's very important. That's actually very important. We got a sacramental marriage. Even though Josh was not fully claiming his faith, he loved his mother.
1: Yeah.
0: And his mother was very Catholic.
1: Right.
0: And he wanted to honor his mother by having a sacramental marriage.
1: Good.
0: We eked out a sacramental marriage because he was in the military, and I wanted to get married down in South Carolina at this sort of beach destination, and I was all huffy because the Catholic Church wouldn't let me get married on the beach. I had no idea what was my problem.
1: Yeah.
0: And my husband asked that we get married in the church.
1: Right.
0: A deacon ended up marrying us because it was true. We couldn't get a priest to come out to the little all-faiths chapel that we were getting married
1: military
0: at.
1: Military type.
0: Jesus wasn't even present in the tabernacle for us. But we eked out that sacramental marriage. It was like, here's my loaves and fishes.
1: Yeah.
0: Jesus, what are you going to do with that, right?
1: Yep. But at least you were married under God's eyes in a church, a chapel, by a deacon. Praise God for that.
0: The sacrament was what was transformative.
1: Yep.
0: I cling to that.
1: Yeah. Now, you know that now.
0: Yes, yeah. I thank God for my husband's love for his
1: base.
0: Mother,
1: mm-hmm.
0: and then ultimately the necessity of us getting married in the Catholic
1: God
0: Church.
1: God took that little inkling of faith he had and did the right thing to help. And that was important to help because not only did Josh have a military career, and we thank him for his service, he became a Green Beret Special Forces.
0: Yes.
1: That's honorable, and that's amazing.
0: Yeah.
1: But there's a tough part of that story, isn't it?
0: Yes. After getting married and moving here to Atlanta to pursue a PhD at Georgia Tech, that's where my husband had his

0: version at the Catholic Center there with several different events happening. I was pregnant with our first child. I was actually cantering at the Catholic Center. Again, going back to what my parents gave me, which is, you know, plug in and work in the church that you're at.
1: Now you're doing it for the Catholic Church.
0: Yes.
1: Praise God.
0: And so I converted in Easter of 2014.
1: Wonderful.
0: Best decision I ever made.
1: But life didn't stop there. Things got complicated when Josh went to serve in the burn pits of Iraq, right?
0: Yes, so we endured three deployments as a family. When he was there, he was exposed to terrible chemicals. In January of 2024, my husband was diagnosed with acute myeloid leukemia. At that point in our marriage, we had five children, well, two in heaven and five here with us from ages 1 to 10. And that was a very serious diagnosis, but it happened so fast and so quickly, and Christ had got us to a point in our faith because of how we access the sacraments of the church, Eucharist, regular confession, all of that. We were supported with an understanding that even though the worldly thing was that he was exposed to chemicals in burn pits, we knew that Christ dropped the cross of leukemia into our marriage so that we can be a witness of suffering publicly to other people.
1: When we return, we'll learn what's new in Lorraine's family today.
0: And Josh and I were in just such a place of complete abandonment to our Lord that he was the one that people were seeing.
2: Here, you'll find the best marriage counselor, greatest healer, wisest teacher, and closest friend.

0: So Josh is battling leukemia. You, as a mother of five young children, and Josh are carrying this cross nobly, knowing not why me, why Josh. You're saying, Lord, you gave it to us. Help us to handle it and be a witness to others. Tell us about how that developed.
1: Well, like I said, his diagnosis happened very fast, and then treatment happened very fast. So he was having symptoms for about 3 months. He was about to go on a work trip to Mexico, and I said, honey, you're like having bloody sinuses. You're going to end up in a hospital in Mexico. I'm never going to see you again. Yeah. Like, don't do that.
0: No.
1: And so he went into the VA expecting some sort of antibiotic and then being sent home. He gave me a phone call that afternoon. We're a homeschooling family.
0: Good.
1: So actually, I was having a very wonderful day homeschooling the children and getting all the dishes and laundry done.
0: Yeah.
1: And he called me and he said, there's something wrong. They're not letting me out of the hospital. The doctor's going to have to call you in an hour or so to talk to you about what's going on. I said, okay, honey, because I was just like, I'm just happy to be homeschooling everybody today. And then that's when the doctor called, gave the diagnosis, said that they were going to transfer him to Emory. Knowing that he was going to get transferred to Emory and most likely isolated because of the cancer, we got the kids to the VA. That was always the thing for our family is, you know, dad's going on deployment. Hey, let's keep the family together. So we rushed to the hospital at the VA. We saw him. We had that moment of being together. We had a priest, the chaplain at the hospital,
0: right,
1: came, prayed over us. Those of us who could receive the Eucharist did.
0: Right.
1: And then within 48 hours, he was transferred to Emory University Hospital, where we kind of set up shop there for the next year.
0: Yeah.
1: Actually, 9 months.
0: Yeah.
1: Two rounds of chemotherapy and immunotherapy trials, and eventually leading to a bone marrow transplant.
0: Praying for a miracle.
1: We had our Christian hope.
0: Yeah.
1: It was also very tangible, the power of prayer during that time. Many people were praying for our family, people that we didn't even know. Masses were being
0: including
1: offered.
0: Us.
1: Yeah, I didn't even know you were praying
0: for us.
1: I
0: mean, it spread throughout the homeschooling community, throughout the whole area.
1: Christ called me to start like a blog on Caring Bridge. I hate computers, Tom.
0: Yeah.
1: I hate getting on the computer. Christ called me to do that. Many times I was told that the words and the writings from that were very encouraging. I don't know. I was doing it at 11 o'clock at night after homeschooling the kids and being in the hospital with Josh for 2 hours.
0: Everyone who prayed for you,
1: putting it out there,
0: your family, were amazed at your faith, at the fortitude God gave.

0: of you and at the courage you both had carrying this cross.
1: See, even you saying that, it strikes a feeling in my soul of, that was just not me. What everybody was seeing at that time was Jesus Christ himself.
0: Yeah, working
1: and Josh,
0: through you.
1: It's not Christianese.
0: Yeah.
1: This is a real thing.
0: Yeah.
1: And Josh and I were in just such a place of complete abandonment to our Lord that he was the one that people were seeing.
0: Yeah.
1: It almost makes me feel embarrassed when people are like, wow, you just navigated that so great, because that
0: is... You're giving credit to God.
1: The effect of grace...
0: Yeah.
1: From people's prayers being held in a community of prayer, it was a physical feeling, which I'm so happy to testify to, that, well, Josh passed. He passed from his cancer on October 29th, 2024. We were all with him. My children were around him. The way that Josh was a good leader in our family was to die like Christ. And we were around him, and in the last moments of his life, it was around 3 o'clock, my children knew the promise of, if you're saying the Divine Mercy Chaplet, when a soul is going, that they're gonna go to heaven, right?
0: Amen.
1: So we all knelt down, we said our Divine Mercy Chaplet, and I also was just being like, okay, Jesus, just take him. It's a 5-minute chaplet, you gotta take him now. And he didn't. He didn't go. And myself, and my two oldest children continued to pray for an hour and a half, a 5-minute chaplet. They prayed for an hour and a half over and over again. A father of a 10-year-old cannot stand over them and tell them to pray vocally for an hour and a half. But my husband inspired that within our children.
0: The fortitude.
1: And that will be his legacy to them.
0: Yeah. Praise God. Well, we thank God for the faith he has given you and blessed you and Josh with. We thank God for his example through Josh's heroism, both on earth and his spiritual heroism.
1: Yes.
0: He put through the DNA of your children with
1: you.
0: I'm so grateful for you sharing this testimony. Welcome home.
1: Thank you.
2: I love the deep and rich reflections in the classic devotional, Divine Intimacy, by Father Gabriel of St. Mary Magdalene. In a section about the spirit of mortification, this process of putting to death our sinful habits and vices, he writes, "The true spirit of mortification embraces, in the first place, all the occasions for physical or moral suffering permitted by divine providence. The sufferings attendant on illness or fatigue, the efforts required by the performance of our duties or by a life of intense labor. If we sincerely desire to be guided by divine providence in everything, we will not try to avoid them, but will accept wholeheartedly whatever God offers. It would be absurd to refuse even a single one of those providential opportunities for suffering and to look for voluntary mortifications of our own choice." Okay. This is a gem. We know as Catholics that prayer, fasting, mortifications are staples in the spiritual life, and that when we embrace those sufferings, those mortifications, we work with divine providence, with God's will for us, toward our sanctification. But my favorite part of this passage is this last insight, the absurdity of refusing the providential opportunities given to us in exchange for our own ideas and practices of mortification. In other words, God is already giving you many means of your sanctification. Sometimes we dismiss our situations as wasteful, frustrating, unfortunate, when these very situations and circumstances can be the vehicles for our own growth in holiness. We might say we are going to fast from meat on Fridays, wonderful, but then ignore all of the chances to mortify ourselves in between, already present to us in our day-to-day lives, whether that's a difficult family member, or a pain in our body that's distracting us, or a bunch of traffic keeping us from moving at our preferred pace. Imagine the benefit to our souls if we embrace every one of those moments allowed by God's providence and say, "I want what you want, Lord," and don't let a single annoyance or suffering or mortification go to waste. What an eternal gift. Visit my website, katiewerner.com, for spiritual book lists, including the books mentioned in these segments, and for more resources to grow in faith, as well as catholicscomehome.org for even more Catholic teaching and book recommendations.
0: 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Epic, The Story of Jesus' Holy Catholic Church, and Santa's Priority, Keeping Christ in Christmas. 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Over the years, Lorraine overcame addiction and a self-centered lifestyle thanks to God's merciful grace and the love of her husband. As parents of five, Lorraine and Josh, her Green Beret husband, began to pursue the Catholic faith for their family. Lorraine studied and taught theology of the body. Then in January of 2024, her decorated husband was diagnosed with service-related leukemia and battled for 10 months. Thanks to the sacraments, Josh had a holy passing, and Lorraine and their five children, ages 2 to 11, now depend on God's grace to carry them forward. Thank you for joining us on this episode of Catholics Come Home. Please keep Lorraine, the soul of her late husband Josh, and the five Gerald children in your prayers. Remember to fulfill your role in the new evangelization and help love somebody to heaven.

0: In 1917, Our Lady asked the little shepherds of Fatima to call all people to prayer. 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

0: Laudate Jesus Christus, praise be Jesus Christ. 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I'm Joseph Tollock, and I'll be providing the English language translation and commentary for today's general audience. A warm welcome to all of you joining us via our Vatican News YouTube channel, our Vatican News Facebook page, EWN-TV, Radio Alinafe, Catholic Faith Network in America, Salt and Light TV, Radio Maria UK, Shalom World TV, Shekinah News India, Catholic TV, Luminous Radio India. Pope Leo is arriving now in the area just in front of St. Peter's Basilica, where he'll begin the audience. And lastly, a welcome to all of our friends from the Deaf Catholic Youth Initiative for the Americas. You can visit our Vatican News YouTube channel to find translation of this general audience in American Sign Language. So Pope Leo is arriving. He'll be getting started momentarily. Today he'll be continuing with his reflection on the Concilia Constitution Gaudium et Spes, part of this long series of reflections he's doing on the documents of the Second Vatican Council. As a big wave of applause goes up now as the Pope is visible to the tens of thousands of pilgrims in St. Peter's Square today. And we'll be getting started shortly with an announcement in Italian and then a reading from the Gospel of Matthew. So we're being invited, we've been told that the Pope will now introduce the general audience with a sign of the cross, and we're invited to listen prayerfully to his words.
1: In nome del Padre, del Figlio e dello Spirito Santo, la pace sia con voi.
0: And we'll now hear that reading from the Gospel of Matthew in various languages, starting with Italian.
2: Dal Vangelo secondo Matteo. 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
0: And now we'll hear that same reading in French.
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0: Now we'll hear those words from the Gospel of Matthew in English.
4: A reading from the Gospel of Matthew. Jesus said to his disciples, "You are the salt of the earth. But if salt has lost its taste, how can its saltiness be restored? It is no longer good for anything, but is thrown out and trampled underfoot. You are the light of the world. A city built on a hill cannot be hidden. No one, after lighting a lamp, puts it under the bushel basket, but on the lampstand, and it gives light to all in the house. In the same way, let your light shine before others, so that they may see your good works and give glory to your Father in heaven." The Gospel of the Lord.
0: And now the reading in Spanish. It's taken from Matthew chapter 5. Sorry, this is German, not Spanish.
5: In jener Zeit sprach Jesus zu seinen Jüngern: Ihr seid das Salz der Erde. 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
1: And that was the final reading in Polish, and we'll now hear Pope Leo's catechesis for this week, which I said will continue with this reflection on the Second Vatican Council. Buongiorno. Dear brothers and sisters, benvenuti. Good morning and welcome.
2: Riprendendo la riflessione sulla Costituzione conciliare Gaudium et Spes.
1: Resuming our reflection on the Conciliar Constitution Gaudium et Spes, today we will consider the fourth chapter of the first part, dedicated to the Church's mission in the contemporary world. First of all, the Council recalls that the Church is not above or beside the world, but is, as it were, grafted onto it. Mundus reconciliatus ecclesia, wrote St. Augustine. The Church is the world already reconciled with God. We are pilgrims on earth and share in this world's fragility and beauty. Just as the Son of God was incarnated to give life to the world and to reconcile it with the Father, so the Church dwells in the world as a sign of the incarnation of God, in order to manifest his plan to make us all his children in one great human family. Therefore, the Church journeys through history in the midst of peoples and cultures, and this involvement in people's lives helps the Church understand ever more clearly that her mission has a historical scope and entails a responsibility for the way in which social relations are built.
2: La prima missione della Chiesa.
1: The first mission of the Church is to help people be attentive to the profound questions of life, those concerning our origin and our destiny, as well as those concerning the meaning of love and suffering. The logic of profit at all costs and the manipulation of information risk exerting undue pressure on people to conform to a lifestyle centered on the consumption of material goods. But our hearts are made to look upwards.
2: I padri del Concilio ricordano che la missione della Chiesa.
1: The Council Fathers remind us that the Church's mission is fulfilled also in contributing to the construction of the earthly city. However, her methods and aims are not primarily of a political order. Rather, they consist in bearing witness to faith and charity, together with commitment for justice, peace and fraternity. By worshipping Christ, the righteous one, who died for the unrighteous, the believer cannot accept the oppression of the weak and the poor, nor the unjust structures that perpetuate conditions of dependence and injustice. The social doctrine of the Church guides the actions of Christians who collaborate with all people of goodwill in promoting the common good. The Church, therefore, has no fiercer desire than that in pursuit of the welfare of all, than that in pursuit of the welfare of all, she may be able to develop herself freely under any kind of government which grants recognition to the basic rights of person and family, to the demands of the common good.

0: To fulfill the gospel mission effectively, it is necessary for every baptized person to commit to cooperating with the grace of the Holy Spirit so that their faith may be living and expressed in consistent behavior. Indeed, as the Council Fathers reiterate, the discrepancy between professed faith and daily life deserves to be counted among the more serious errors of our age. Gaudium et Spes reserves special mention for the mission of the lay faithful who, by virtue of their baptism, are called to enliven the world with the Christian spirit and the vision of the gospel. The principal settings for this activity, which may well be described as priestly, are undoubtedly the family and the workplace, but it extends also to every sphere of life. Finally, the Church is always attentive to what is taking place and developing in society. It is the task of the whole people of God, especially pastors and theologians, to discern what, in the culture of our time, is worthy of consideration, always taking the Word of God and the tradition of the Church as the supreme criteria for discernment. This requires a balanced mind, free from cultural trends, capable of viewing the world in a positive light, whilst remaining steadfast in preserving and presenting the gospel message in its entirety. Indeed, it is certainly not by watering down the content or softening the demands that Christianity can be made attractive. Dear friends, as she journeys through history, the Church has a single intention, that God's kingdom may come and that the salvation of the whole human race may come to pass. She strives toward this end, above all, through personal holiness and fraternal love. St. Paul VI wrote, "Without this mark of holiness, our world will have difficulty in touching the heart of modern man. It risks being vain and sterile. Let us therefore be open to the action of the Holy Spirit, that He might help us to live in holiness and charity, so that the world might believe and hope." That was Pope Leo's catechesis for us this morning. And we'll now hear a summary in various languages and an exchange of greetings. I won't translate the summaries, but I will translate the exchange of greetings. Now we hear that first summary, this time in French.
1: Vous exprimez leurs sentiments respectueux et leur filial attachement. 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
2: I extend my warm greetings to the French-speaking people, especially to the pilgrims from the diocese of Amiens, Arras and Marseille, to the Gens du Voyage group, and to the faithful who have come from Senegal. Brothers and sisters, let us learn to cultivate an open mind and the ability to view others with a positive outlook, so as to help them embrace the gospel message and become sowers of hope in society. May God bless you.
0: Et à devenir des semeurs d'espérance dans la société. Que Dieu vous bénisse.
2: And we'll now hear the summary and exchange of greetings in English. You can see there a group of the pilgrims from Senegal mentioned by Pope Leo. Big smiles.
3: Most Holy Father, the English-speaking pilgrims and visitors wish to express to you their sentiments of deep respect and esteem, and to assure you of their prayers for your ministry as the successor of Peter. At the end of the audience, we will sing together the Our Father in Latin. His Holiness will then impart his apostolic blessing, which he extends in a particular way to the members of your families at home. He also intends to bless any religious articles you may have brought for this purpose, and in a special way, his blessing goes to your children, the elderly, and those who are sick.
1: Dear brothers and sisters, we return this morning to our reflection on Gaudium et Spes, considering the Church's mission in the contemporary world. As the Son of God became incarnate to fulfill his redemptive mission, so the Church dwells in the world as a living sign of God's plan to reconcile the world to himself. By discerning the signs of the times through the lens of the gospel, she carries out this task by helping people respond to the profound questions of life and contributing to society through her witness of faith and charity. To be effective in this mission, the Church depends on every baptized person cooperating with the grace of the Holy Spirit and seeking holiness. The lay faithful, in particular, are called to animate the culture in which they live with a Christian spirit. In our call to build up the kingdom of God, may we renew our efforts toward personal sanctification, justice, and fraternal love, and thus be signs of hope for our people. I extend a warm welcome to all the English-speaking pilgrims and visitors taking part in today's audience, especially those from England, Scotland, Ireland, Uganda, South Africa, Australia, New Zealand, India, Indonesia, the Philippines, Sri Lanka, Canada, and the United States of America. Upon each of you and your families, I invoke the joy and peace of our Lord Jesus Christ. God bless you.

0: Maria, madre del Bell'Amore e di Santa Faustino Kowalska, apostola della Divina Misericordia, di cui abbiamo fatto di recente memoria, affinché nel cammino quotidiano confidiate sempre in Dio, Signore della storia. 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
2: 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I entrust you to the intercession of Mary, Mother of Beautiful Love, and of Saint Faustina Kowalska, the Apostle of Divine Mercy, whom we recently commemorated, so that on your daily journey you may always trust in God, the Lord of history. Praise be Jesus Christ. So that was the last summary. We'll now hear some announcements in Italian. These are the same announcements that were made in the other languages. Pope Leo will then greet the Italian speakers before we head to the end of the audience.
3: Desiderano esprimerle filiale affetto e sincera fedeltà e pregano per tutte le intenzioni del suo universale ministero apostolico. 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
2: I extend my cordial greetings to the Italian-speaking pilgrims.
0: In particolare ai frati minori
2: in particular,
0: della Puglia
2: e to the friars minor from Puglia and Molise,
0: ai fedeli delle parrocchie de
2: and
0: Montenero
2: to the faithful
0: di Bisaccia,
2: from the parishes of Montenero di Bisaccia and Bisceglie, and to the National Association of Administrative and Financial Directors. Finally, my thoughts go to young people, the sick, and newlyweds.
0: L'odierna memoria liturgica della Beata
2: Today's liturgical memorial of the Blessed Virgin Mary of the Rosary gives me the opportunity to recall the importance of the Holy Rosary, a Marian prayer so dear to the tradition of the Church. I invite you to pray it so that you might experience the comfort of our Heavenly Mother, a sure refuge amid the difficulties of life. To all of you, I give my blessing.

And with that apostolic blessing, which as always goes out not just to the people in the square, but to all of you following live from home, I think we can start to bring an end to this broadcast of the general audience. Today we heard Pope Leo reflect on Gaudium et Spes, continue his reflection on it. He made 3 points. He said, firstly, that the church's mission is to help people to be attentive to the profound questions in life. He also said that the believer cannot accept the oppression of the weak and the poor or the unjust structures that perpetuate dependence and injustice. And finally, he said that it's the task of the whole people of God to discern what in the cultures of our time is worthy of consideration, always taking the word of God as our criterion for discernment. If you want to read our article on the Pope's homily, or you want to listen back to this event at any time, you can find it on our Vatican News YouTube channel, also on our Vatican News website, where you can also find all our coverage of everything happening in the Vatican and in the church around the world. You can find us at vaticannews.va. Please do also take a look at our Facebook, X, and Instagram pages. Just search Vatican News. I'm Joseph Tullock. Thank you very much for tuning in today, and please do join us again at the same time next week. Laudate Jesus Christus. Praised be Jesus Christ.

0: Saint Benedict was born in Italy around 480. He is the twin brother of Saint Scholastica. Early on in his life, Benedict was drawn to monasticism, which is the practice of renouncing worldly pleasures and living a life of seclusion in order to be fully immersed in the spiritual life. He lived as a hermit and inspired others to follow his teachings and principles. These teachings later became known as the Rule, which provided guidelines on how to live the monastic life. In the course of his life, Saint Benedict founded 13 monasteries, each with a community of monks who later became known as the Benedictines, following the Rule, which consisted of prayer, study, labor, and fraternity. Saint Benedict died on March 21st, 547, after receiving Holy Communion. He is the patron saint of Europe, monks, kidney disease, and school children. Saint Benedict, pray for us.
1: Lord Jesus Christ, at your Last Supper, you prayed to the Father that all should be one. Send your Holy Spirit upon all who bear your name and seek to serve you. Strengthen our faith in you and lead us to love one another in humility. May we who have been reborn in one baptism be united in one faith under one shepherd. Amen.
2: The year 750 A.D. During the consecration at the Holy Sacrifice of the Mass, a priest in Lanciano, Italy, who doubts the real presence of Jesus Christ in the Holy Eucharist, is stunned when the host transforms into human flesh and the wine transforms into human blood. The blood then coagulates into five drops, which are said to represent the five wounds of Christ. In 1971, the miracle of Lanciano was confirmed by modern science. The conserved flesh is found to be cardiac muscle tissue, and the blood is human type AB positive, the same blood found in other Eucharistic miracles even today.
3: It's really difficult to pinpoint a first moment when I had that desire in a very conscious way. But what I did know is that even as a young child, as early as first grade, that I would oftentimes find myself drawn just to desire to be in the sacred space of the church. Yet as I did grow up, the idea of being a priest became something that was more annoying after a while. So much so that when I went to college, I really went to college closing myself off firmly to the idea of being a priest. I was willing to pursue anything else, but I wasn't willing to say yes and give God a chance. And when I realized that, and

0: When I made it safely through that perilous moment, I realized that I needed to go to seminary and I needed to give God that chance. That's when I realized that God indeed was calling me to be a priest and that I could trust that and I could say yes to it.
1: For more information on the priesthood or religious life, log on to ewtn.com/religious-life.

found myself high upon the ladder. Below me, a dreadful abyss threatened to swallow me whole. But in your name, I found the strength to climb higher. Then I entered a place of unspeakable beauty, and you were there. Welcome, my child, you said, and offered me your sacred nourishment, a provision for my final journey.

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Just put them all in your holy, sacred heart. Amen.

0: Hail Mary, full of grace, the Lord is with thee. 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Holy Mary, Mother of God, pray for us sinners, now and at the hour of our death. Amen.
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2: Family, a prayer that we pray together is a powerful prayer. So please pray together with me our EWTN family prayer. Today we pray for those in need of employment. Our provident Father in heaven, holy is your name. Many today are without employment and are struggling to provide for themselves and for their families. Give us this day our daily bread. Reveal your providential care and assist them in finding meaningful work. Bring them closer to you in this time of trial and show them the way. Let the door be open to them, for we are knocking. Let them receive your help, for we are asking. Through Christ our Lord. Amen.
3: 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Take this, all of you, and eat of it, for this is my body, which will be given up for you. Take this, all of you, and drink from it, for this is the chalice of my blood,

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1: Amen.
0: The grace of our Lord Jesus Christ, the love of God, the communion of the Holy Spirit be with you all.
1: And with your spirit.
0: Brethren, on this memorial of Our Lady of the Holy Rosary, let us acknowledge our sins and so prepare ourselves to celebrate the sacred mysteries. I confess to Almighty God and to you, my brothers and sisters, that I have greatly sinned in my thoughts and in my words, in what I have done and what I have failed to do. Through my most grievous fault. Therefore, I ask the Blessed Mary, Ever Virgin, all the angels and saints, and you, my brothers and sisters, pray for me to the Lord our God. May Almighty God have mercy on us, forgive us our sins, and bring us to everlasting life. Amen.

Let us pray. Pour forth, we beseech you, O Lord, your grace into our hearts, that we, to whom the incarnation of Christ your Son was made known by the message of an angel, may through the intercession of the Blessed Virgin Mary, by his passion and cross, be brought to the glory of his resurrection, who lives and reigns with you in the unity of the Holy Spirit, God forever and ever. Amen.

0: A reading from the Acts of the Apostles. After Jesus had been taken up into heaven, the apostles returned to Jerusalem from the mount called Olivet, which is near Jerusalem, a Sabbath day's journey away. When they entered the city, they went to the upper room where they were staying. Peter and John and James and Andrew, Philip and Thomas, Bartholomew and Matthew, James, son of Alphaeus, Simon the Zealot, and Judas, son of James. All these devoted themselves with one accord to prayer, together with some women, and Mary, the mother of Jesus and his brothers. Verbum Domini. The Almighty has done great things for me, and holy is his name.
1: The Almighty has done great things for me, and holy is his name.
0: My soul proclaims the greatness of the Lord. My spirit rejoices in God my Savior.
1: The Almighty has done great things for me, and holy is his name.
0: For he has looked upon his lowly servant. From this day all generations will call me blessed. The Almighty has done great things for me, and holy is his name.
1: The Almighty has done great things for me, and holy is his name.
0: He has mercy on those who fear him in every generation. He has shown the strength of his arm. He has scattered the proud in their conceit.
1: The Almighty has done great things for me, and holy is his name.
0: He has cast down the mighty from their thrones and has lifted up the lowly. He has filled the hungry with good things, and the rich he has sent away empty.
1: The Almighty has done great things for me, and holy is his name.
0: He has come to the help of his servant Israel, for he has remembered his promise of mercy, the promise he made to our fathers, to Abraham and his children forever.

The angel Gabriel was sent from God to a town of Galilee called Nazareth, to a virgin betrothed to a man named Joseph of the house of David. And the virgin's name was Mary. And coming to her, he said, "Hail, full of grace, the Lord is with you." But she was greatly troubled at what was said, and pondered what sort of greeting

this might be. The angel said to her, "Do not be afraid, Mary, for you have found favor with God. Behold, you will conceive in your womb and bear a son, and you shall name him Jesus. He will be great and will be called Son of the Most High, and the Lord will give him the throne of David his father, and he will rule over the house of Jacob forever, and of his kingdom there will be no end." But Mary said to the angel, "How can this be, since I have no relations with a man?" And the angel said to her in reply, "The Holy Spirit will come upon you, and the power of the Most High will overshadow you. Therefore, the child to be born will be called Holy, the Son of God. And behold, your relative has also conceived a son in her old age, and this is the sixth month for her who was called barren. For nothing will be impossible for God." Mary said, "Behold, I am the handmaid of the Lord. May it be done to me according to your word." And the angel departed from her.

The rosary is a prayer of victory. And today, on this memorial, we learn about a very powerful victory through the praying of the Holy Rosary. And in fact, after this victory, Pope Pius V made this feast day or memorial Our Lady of the Rosary. And the rosary is always a prayer with Jesus. And with Jesus, we are accompanied by the Blessed Virgin Mary. So you can see the power in the Holy Rosary, the Son of God and His Holy Immaculate Mother. And as the scriptures say, if God is for us, who can be against us? And if we have a mother, especially a holy mother like Mary, who can be against us? Well, the rosary originated in the 13th century. And this is after Saint Dominic, founder of the Dominicans, was praying. And his prayer was that they would be able to abolish the Albigensian heresy. So then the Blessed Virgin appeared to him and gave him the Holy Rosary. And then since then, we've been praying the rosary devoutly for centuries. Well, going forward in time, back in the year 1571, the Ottoman Empire, who was advanced in military and technology, was threatening to invade all of Europe and conquer it. They had amassed large armies and a huge, powerful navy. So the Pope at the time, Pope Pius V, he asked people to pray the rosary. A battle was approaching, and he says, we must pray the rosary so that we can have victory. And so in this preparation for battle, he called upon the Holy League. And the Holy League was a coalition of maritime forces committed to the church and the Pope. So here, many ships assembled, and then

And the night before the battle, the sailors prayed the rosary on their knees. Then they went forth into battle, the ships, and they went in a shape of a cross, carrying a flag. One, I think, was Peter and Paul, and the other was the Blessed Virgin Mary. And so here they go forth in the shape of the cross, in prayer, meditating on the Lord, asking for the intercession of the Blessed Virgin Mary. And there were 400 ships in this fierce battle. And after 5 hours of fighting, the Holy League was victorious, and the battle won. Then Pope Pius V would call this day Our Lady of Victory, name it a feast or a memorial, as we call it now. And after some years, his successor, Pope Gregory XIII, changed it to Our Lady of the Rosary. And so as we've seen throughout the history of the church, that this rosary, some people will call it a weapon, you know, as we're saying here, it is a prayer of victory. We'll always win with Jesus and Mary, especially in the praying of the rosary. And as we've seen in the church, many saints, the holiest saints, have strong devotion to the Blessed Virgin Mary. They pray the rosary. And when we look back at the apparitions, at namely Lourdes and Fatima, the Blessed Virgin is always telling us to pray the rosary. And so the rosary will have victory in our lives. And here is the key victory of the rosary. See, as we've said, it is a prayer with Jesus and Mary. And in this prayer, we are, of course, expressing our honor and our gratitude to the Blessed Virgin. We are venerating her, and then we're asking for her prayers. And in asking for these prayers, we are reflecting on the mysteries of the life of Jesus Christ. And it is in this prayer of the rosary that we can enter deeper into the life and love of Jesus. See, by the grace of our baptism, this is what we receive, the life and the love of Jesus. We, being baptized, we then enter the life of Jesus. This becomes our inheritance, to live like Jesus Christ. And it is there at the baptism where we're anointed to share in the threefold ministry of Jesus as priest, prophet, and king. So here is this power being infused to us and poured into our hearts by the love of the Holy Spirit. And then in the praying of the rosary, this is our opportunity to grow in the grace of Jesus, in his life and love, as we reflect and meditate on this life. And that's where the victory truly is. We're living a life with many problems, many crises, many trials and troubles all around us. There's sin, there's evil, and it always appears to be on the increase. Well, this is the same for all time. Sin is always there. Maybe it's more accessible these days in some ways, but sin is sin. Evil is evil. And Jesus lived in this world where there was crisis, where there was trouble and trial, where people persecuted him, where there was evil. And see, in the life of Jesus, there is where we find the victory. So this is what's promised to us, especially living in grace as God's elect, as his anointed ones, that what Jesus lives and how Jesus dies, Jesus rises.
and so we rise with him. That is how we are victorious. And as we recite the rosary at whatever place we are in life, whatever season it is, whether it's a time of dryness or suffering, or say a period of success. Now we can look to the life of Jesus in it. And Jesus shows us how to live rightly by his own life. Remember that Jesus, the Son of God, fully God and fully man, he shows us what humanity really is. No, he lives his humanity to the fullest in being holy. And as followers of Jesus, that's what is promised to us. Having a wonderful, beautiful humanity, a peaceful one, and then inheriting all the promises of Jesus. So now, in this time we live, wherever we're at in life, there is the rosary. We can always be comforted and strengthened through the prayers of the Blessed Virgin and the life of Jesus. And we can be assured that whatever state in life we're in, whatever we're facing, we're not alone. We're with the Blessed Virgin and her prayers, and we're with Jesus, where he shares his life and love with us, so that we can have the victory in all things. God bless you.

0: With Mary, let us trustfully draw near to the throne of God, that we may obtain mercy and find grace in our time of need.
1: That the church may proclaim to all peoples the message of God's saving love, so that in Christ's love all may be one, we pray to the Lord. That united with the Holy Father, all Christians might awaken to God's action among them and join together in witnessing to the gospel, we pray to the Lord. For all who are unemployed, for the disabled, and for the sick, that the Lord might assist them in their need, we pray to the Lord. For the deceased members of our families, that they may be called to their everlasting home, we pray to the Lord.
0: And Lord, we bring to you this world where there is much war and violence. And God, we ask you to touch the hearts of world leaders so that they may seek true justice and your peace. We pray to the Lord. Almighty Father, we thank you for giving us Mary to be our queen and mother, she who is first and most perfect disciple of your Son, teaches us how to follow in his footsteps with undivided hearts. Through her intercession, may we persevere unto death along the path of holiness. We make this prayer through Christ our Lord. Amen.

0: Pray, brethren, that my sacrifice and yours may be acceptable to God, the Almighty Father.
1: Amen.
0: May the Lord accept the sacrifice at your hands for the praise and glory of his name, for our good and good of all his holy church. Grant, we pray, O Lord, that we may be rightly conformed to these offerings we bring, and so honor the mysteries of your only begotten Son, as to be made worthy of his promises, who lives and reigns forever and ever.
1: Amen. Amen.
0: The Lord be with you.
1: And with your spirit.
0: Lift up your hearts.
1: We lift them up to the Lord.
0: Let us give thanks to the Lord our God.
1: It is right and just.
0: It is truly right and just, our duty and our salvation, always and everywhere to give you thanks, Lord, Holy Father, Almighty and Eternal God, and to praise, bless, and glorify your name in veneration of the blessed ever Virgin Mary. For by the overshadowing of the Holy Spirit, she conceived your only begotten Son, and without losing the glory of virginity, brought forth into the world the eternal light, Jesus Christ our Lord. Through him the angels praise your majesty, dominions adore and powers tremble before you. Heaven and the virtues of heaven and the blessed seraphim worship together with exaltation. May our voices, we pray, join with theirs in humble praise as we acclaim.

To you, therefore, most merciful Father, we make humble prayer and petition through Jesus Christ, your Son, our Lord, that you accept and bless these gifts, these offerings, these holy

And acceptable on these holy and unblemished sacrifices, which we offer you firstly for your holy Catholic Church, be pleased to grant her peace, to guard, unite, and govern her throughout the whole world, together with your servant Leo, our Pope, and Stephen, our Bishop, and all those who hold into the truth and on the Catholic and Apostolic faith. Remember, Lord, your servants, and all gathered here whose faith and devotion are known to you. For them, we offer you this sacrifice of praise, or the offer for themselves and all who are dear to them, for the redemption of their souls and hope of health and well-being, and paying their homage to you, the eternal God, living and true, in communion with those whose memory we venerate, especially the glorious ever-Virgin Mary, Mother of our God and Lord Jesus Christ, and blessed Joseph, her spouse, your blessed apostles and martyrs, Peter and Paul, Andrew, James, John, Thomas, James, Philip, Bartholomew, Matthew, Simon and Jude, Linus, Cletus, Clement, Sixtus, Cornelius, Cyprian, Lawrence, Chrysogonus, John and Paul, Cosmas and Damon, and all your saints. We ask that through their merits and prayers and all things we may be defended by your protecting help. Therefore, Lord, we pray, graciously accept this oblation of our service, that of your whole family, order our days in your peace, and command that we be delivered from eternal damnation and counted among the flock of those you have chosen. Be pleased, O God, we pray, to bless, acknowledge, and approve this offering in every respect. Make it spiritual and acceptable, so that it may become for us the body and blood of your most beloved Son, our Lord Jesus Christ. On the day before he was to suffer, he took bread in his holy and venerable hands, and with eyes raised to heaven, to you, O God, his almighty Father, giving you thanks, he said the blessing, broke the bread, and gave it to his disciples, saying, take this, all of you in need of it, for this is my body, which will be given up for you.

In a similar way, when supper was ended, he took this precious chalice in his holy and venerable hands, and once more, giving you thanks, he said the blessing and gave the chalice to his disciples, saying, "Take this, all of you, and drink from it, for this is the chalice of my blood, the blood of the new and eternal covenant, which will be poured out for you and for many for the forgiveness of sins. Do this in memory of me."

Therefore, O Lord, as we celebrate the memorial of the Blessed Passion, the resurrection from the dead, and the glorious ascension into heaven of Christ, your Son, our Lord, we, your servants and your holy people, offer to your glorious majesty from the gifts that you have given us, this pure victim, this holy victim, this spotless victim, the holy bread of eternal life, and the chalice of everlasting salvation. Be pleased to look upon these offerings with a serene and kindly countenance and to accept them as once you were pleased to accept the gifts of your servant Abel the just, the sacrifice of Abraham our father in faith, and the offering of your high priest Melchizedek, a holy sacrifice.

a spotless victim. In humble prayer, we ask you, Almighty God, command that these gifts be borne by the hands of your holy angel to your altar on high in the sight of your divine majesty, so that all of us who through this participation at the altar receive the most holy body and blood of your Son may be filled with every grace and heavenly blessing. Remember also, Lord, your servants who have gone before us with the sign of faith and rest in the sleep of peace. Grant them, O Lord, we pray, and all who sleep in Christ, a place of refreshment, light, and peace. To us also, your servants, who though sinners, hope in your abundant mercies, graciously grant some shared fellowship with your holy apostles and martyrs, with John the Baptist, Stephen, Matthias, Barnabas, Ignatius, Alexander, Marcellinus, Peter, Felicity, Perpetua, Agatha, Lucy, Agnes, Cecilia, Anastasia, and all your saints. Admit us, we beseech you, in their company, not weighing our merits, but granting us your pardon. Through Christ our Lord, through whom you continue to make all these good things, O Lord, you sanctify them, fill them with life, bless them, and bestow them upon us. Through him and with him and in him,

0: At the Savior's command, informed by divine teaching, we dare to say, Our Father, who art in heaven, hallowed be thy name. Thy kingdom come, thy will be done, on earth as it is in heaven. Give us this day our daily bread, and forgive us our trespasses, as we forgive those who trespass against us. And lead us not into temptation, but deliver us from evil. Deliver us, Lord, we pray, from every evil. Graciously grant peace in our days, that by the help of your mercy we may be always free from sin and safe from all distress, as we await the blessed hope and the coming of our Savior, Jesus Christ. For the kingdom, the power, and the glory are yours, and forever. Lord Jesus Christ, who said to your apostles, Peace I leave you, my peace I give you, look not on our sins, but on the faith of your church, and graciously grant her peace and unity in accordance with your will. Live and reign forever and ever.
1: Amen.
0: The peace of the Lord be with you always.
1: Amen.

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Blessed are those called to the supper of the Lamb. Lord, I am not worthy that you should enter under my roof, but only say the word, my soul shall be healed.

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O Jesus, I turn toward the Holy Tabernacle, where you live hidden for love of me. 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I cannot now receive you in Holy Communion. Come, nevertheless, and visit me with your grace. 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Lord, I am not worthy that thou shouldst enter under my roof, but only say the word, and my soul shall be healed. Amen.

0: Let us pray. We pray, O Lord our God, that just as we proclaim in this sacrament the death and resurrection of your Son, so being made partakers in his suffering, we may also share and we may also merit a share in his consolation and glory, who lives and reigns forever and ever.
1: Amen.
0: The Lord be with you.
1: And with your spirit.
0: May Almighty God bless you, the Father, the Son, and the Holy Spirit. Go in peace, glorifying the Lord by your life.
1: Thanks be to God.

Be our protection against the wickedness and snares of the devil. We humbly pray. And do thou, O Prince of the heavenly host, by the power of God, thrust into hell Satan and all the evil spirits who prowl about the world seeking the ruin of souls. Amen.

Prayer for vocations. God our Father, who wills that all men be saved and come to the knowledge of your truth, we beg you to send laborers into your harvest and grant them grace to speak your word with all boldness, so that your word may spread and be glorified, and all nations may know you, the only God, and him whom you have sent, Jesus Christ, your Son, our Lord. Amen. Our Lady, Queen of the Americas, Mary, Mother of the Franciscan Missionaries of the Eternal Word, pray for us.

What is the new atheism? I left the Catholic Church for 8 years. I became a new atheist. I didn't stop believing in God. Matter of fact, I wasn't even hostile toward the church. I was a new atheist. The old atheist makes logical sense. There is no God, therefore I can do what I want. The new atheists, they're everywhere. They fill our pews, sadly. The new atheist says, as I said, there is a God, but he thinks just like me. The new atheism is much harder to move than the old atheism. The old atheism says, I don't believe. The new atheism says, I believe because I set the terms.

0: Welcome to the semi-quincentennial minute, where we honor America for a couple minutes, talking about her principles and celebrating her nature and trying to bring it back. Today, we want to talk about reclaiming our founding principles, which we've lost and we don't even really know. There's some argument to be had that we haven't ever really understood them deeply enough to be preserved. And that is, the founding principles come from a deep understanding of physics, the physical world, a deep, profound understanding of the physical world that was ensconced in culture by St. Thomas Aquinas. He was the first one to put the physics, the proper understanding of the physical world, that's all that word physics means, into a culture, and that's Western culture, that then planted the seed. Without that seed, you couldn't have had modern science, which is another discussion. And it has to do with America as well, because she'd been so outstanding in modern science. But that physics grew in England and France and Germany and all of Europe, and led to the founders of this country being formed in deep way in the proper understanding of the physical world, that led to the proper metaphysics, that led to them having a deep understanding of the natural law, which is nothing else but looking at nature. So I want to call us back to that. Learn that physics. You can go to iepweb.org and look at the material and learn more about the physics that founded this great country, and see how each one of those principles that we have go back all the way back to the dirt. And in my article, What is America Too, especially, I go through what is freedom of religion? What is freedom of speech? What do those things mean? How do they get rooted in the physical world? Thank you for listening. This has been the Semi-Quincentennial Minute.
1: Our Lord Jesus prayed for the unity of the church. This oneness in the truth has joined believers across time and space, forming the mystical body of Christ.
2: The body of Christ could refer to Jesus's physical body he still has in glory in heaven. The body of Christ could refer to the Eucharist, but the body of Christ also refers to the church.
3: Father, I pray that they may be one as we are one, as you and I are one. This is the desire of Christ himself. So we can't simply set this aside. Divisions within the church are contrary to the prayer of Christ himself.
4: The unity of the church, it's not just an external juridical unity. It's a metaphysical unity with God by being incorporated as a member into Jesus's mystical body. So this unity is a matter of life and death.
5: At Christmas Midnight Mass, God gave me a special grace that I will never forget. I saw the child Jesus, who came out of the host, standing near the priest at the altar. He stood there, smiling at me. He came to me and whispered in my ear,
6: "I want to be close to your heart, because I want to teach you spiritual childhood. I want you to be very little and humble in everything you say and do towards others. In this way, I could use you to bring others to my love and mercy."
5: He looked into my eyes with great love, and I heard him speak to me in my heart.
6: "Remember, I want you to remain little, trusting me as a small child who trusts his parents in all his needs

0: If I am delayed, you may know how one ought to behave in the household of God, which is the church of the living God, the pillar and bulwark of the truth. 1 Timothy chapter 3, verse 15.
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1: Glory be to the Father, and to the Son, and to the Holy Spirit, as it was in the beginning, is now, and ever shall be, world without end. Amen. The First Salutation. Through the intercession of Saint Michael and the celestial choir of seraphim, may it please God to make us worthy to receive into our hearts the fire of his perfect charity. Amen. Our Father who art in heaven, hallowed be thy name. Thy kingdom come, thy will be done on earth as it is in heaven. Give us this day our daily bread, and forgive us our trespasses, as we forgive those who trespass against us. And lead us not into temptation, but deliver us from evil. Amen. Hail Mary, full of grace, the Lord is with thee. Blessed art thou amongst women, and blessed is the fruit of thy womb, Jesus. Holy Mary, Mother of God, pray for us sinners now and at the hour of our death. Amen. Hail Mary, full of grace, the Lord is

thee. Blessed art thou among women, and blessed is the fruit of thy womb, Jesus. Holy Mary, Mother of God, pray for us sinners, now and at the hour of our death. Amen. Hail Mary, full of grace, the Lord is with thee. Blessed art thou among women, and blessed is the fruit of thy womb, Jesus. Holy Mary, Mother of God, pray for us sinners now and at the hour of our death. Amen. The second salutation. Through the intercession of Saint Michael and the celestial choir of cherubim, may God grant us the grace to abandon the ways of sin and follow the path of Christian perfection. Amen. Our Father, who art in heaven, hallowed be thy name. Thy kingdom come, thy will be done, on earth as it is in heaven. Give us this day our daily bread, and forgive us our trespasses, as we forgive those who trespass against us. And lead us not into temptation, but deliver us from evil. Amen. Hail Mary, full of grace, the Lord is with thee. Blessed art thou amongst women, and blessed is the fruit of thy womb, Jesus. Holy Mary, Mother of God, pray for us sinners, now and at the hour of our death. Amen. Hail Mary, full of grace, the Lord is with thee. Blessed art thou among women, and blessed is the fruit of thy womb, Jesus. Holy Mary, Mother of God, pray for us sinners now and at the hour of our death. Amen. Hail Mary, full of grace, the Lord is with thee. Blessed art thou amongst women, and blessed is the fruit of thy womb, Jesus. Holy Mary, Mother of God, pray for us sinners now and at the hour of our death. Amen. The third salutation. Through the intercession of Saint Michael and the celestial choir of thrones, may it please God to infuse into our hearts a true and earnest spirit of humility. Amen. Our Father, who art in heaven, hallowed be thy name. Thy kingdom come, thy will be done, on earth as it is in heaven. Give us this day our daily bread, and forgive us our trespasses, as we forgive those who trespass against us. And lead us not into temptation, but deliver us from evil. Amen. Hail Mary, full of grace, the Lord is with thee. Blessed art thou amongst women, and blessed is the fruit of thy womb, Jesus. Holy Mary, Mother of God, pray for us sinners, now and at the hour of our death. Amen. Hail Mary, full of grace, the Lord is with thee. Blessed art thou among women, and blessed is the fruit of thy womb, Jesus. Holy Mary, Mother of God, pray for us sinners now and at the hour of our death. Amen. Hail Mary, full of grace, the Lord is with thee. Blessed art thou amongst women, and blessed is the fruit of thy womb, Jesus. Holy Mary, Mother of God, pray for us sinners now and at the hour of our death. Amen. The fourth salutation.

the intercession of Saint Michael and the celestial choir of dominations, may it please God to grant us the grace to have dominion over our senses and to correct our depraved passion. Amen. Our Father, who art in heaven, hallowed be thy name. Thy kingdom come, thy will be done, on earth as it is in heaven. Give us this day our daily bread, and forgive us our trespasses, as we forgive those who trespass against us. And lead us not into temptation, but deliver us from evil. Amen. Hail Mary, full of grace, the Lord is with thee. Blessed art thou amongst women, and blessed is the fruit of thy womb, Jesus. Holy Mary, Mother of God, pray for us sinners now and at the hour of our death. Amen. Hail Mary, full of grace, the Lord is with thee. Blessed art thou among women, and blessed is the fruit of thy womb, Jesus. Holy Mary, Mother of God, pray for us sinners, now and at the hour of our death. Amen. Hail Mary, full of grace, the Lord is with thee. Blessed art thou among women, and blessed is the fruit of thy womb, Jesus. Holy Mary, Mother of God, pray for us sinners now and at the hour of our death. Amen. The fifth salutation. Through the intercession of Saint Michael and the celestial choir of virtues, may our Lord keep us from falling into temptation and deliver us from evil. Amen. Our Father, who art in heaven, hallowed be thy name. Thy kingdom come, thy will be done on earth as it is in heaven. Give us this day our daily bread, and forgive us our trespasses, as we forgive those who trespass against us. And lead us not into temptation, but deliver us from evil. Amen. Hail Mary, full of grace, the Lord is with thee. Blessed art thou amongst women, and blessed is the fruit of thy womb, Jesus. Holy Mary, Mother of God, pray for us sinners now and at the hour of our death. Amen. Hail Mary, full of grace, the Lord is with thee. Blessed art thou among women, and blessed is the fruit of thy womb, Jesus. Holy Mary, Mother of God, pray for us sinners now and at the hour of our death. Amen. Hail Mary, full of grace, the Lord is with thee. Blessed art thou among women, and blessed is the fruit of thy womb, Jesus. Holy Mary, Mother of God, pray for us sinners now and at the hour of our death. Amen. The sixth salutation. Through the intercession of Saint Michael and the celestial choir of powers, may God vouchsafe to keep our souls from the wiles and the temptations of the devil. Amen. Our Father, who art in heaven, hallowed be thy name. Thy kingdom come, thy will be done, on earth as it is in heaven. Give us this day our daily bread, and forgive us our trespasses, as we forgive those who trespass against us. And lead us not into temptation,
but deliver us from evil. Amen. Hail Mary, full of grace, the Lord is with thee. Blessed art thou amongst women, and blessed is the fruit of thy womb, Jesus. Holy Mary, Mother of God, pray for us sinners, now and at the hour of our death. Amen. Hail Mary, full of grace, the Lord is with thee. Blessed art thou amongst women, and blessed is the fruit of thy womb, Jesus. Holy Mary, Mother of God, pray for us sinners now and the hour of our death. Amen. Hail Mary, full of grace, the Lord is with thee. Blessed art thou amongst women, and blessed is the fruit of thy womb, Jesus. Holy Mary, Mother of God, pray for us sinners, now and at the hour of our death. Amen. The seventh salutation. Through the intercession of Saint Michael and the celestial choir of principalities, may it please God to fill our hearts with the spirit of true and hearty obedience. Amen. Our Father, who art in heaven, hallowed be thy name. Thy kingdom come, thy will be done on earth as it is in heaven. Give us this day our daily bread, and forgive us our trespasses as we forgive those who trespass against us. And lead us not into temptation, but deliver us from evil. Amen. Hail Mary, full of grace, the Lord is with thee. Blessed art thou amongst women, and blessed is the fruit of thy womb, Jesus. Holy Mary, Mother of God, pray for us sinners, now and at the hour of our death. Amen. Hail Mary, full of grace, the Lord is with thee. Blessed art thou amongst women, and blessed is the fruit of thy womb, Jesus. Holy Mary, Mother of God, pray for us sinners, now and at the hour of our death. Amen. Hail Mary, full of grace, the Lord is with thee. Blessed art thou amongst women, and blessed is the fruit of thy womb, Jesus. Holy Mary, Mother of God, pray for us sinners, now and at the hour of our death. Amen. The eighth salutation. Through the intercession of Saint Michael and the celestial choir of archangels, may it please God to grant us the grace of perseverance in the faith and in all good works, that we may thereby be enabled to attain unto the glory of paradise. Amen. Our Father, who art in heaven, hallowed be thy name. Thy kingdom come, thy will be done on earth as it is in heaven. Give us this day our daily bread, and forgive us our trespasses as we forgive those who trespass against us. And lead us not into temptation, but deliver us from evil. Amen. Hail Mary, full of grace, the Lord is with thee. Blessed art thou among women, and blessed is the fruit of thy womb, Jesus. Holy Mary, Mother of God, pray for us sinners now and at the hour of our death. Amen. Hail Mary, full of grace, the Lord is with thee. Blessed art thou amongst women, and blessed is the fruit of thy womb, Jesus. Holy Mary,

Mother of God, pray for us sinners, now and at the hour of our death. Amen. Hail Mary, full of grace, the Lord is with thee. Blessed art thou amongst women, and blessed is the fruit of thy womb, Jesus. Holy Mary, Mother of God, pray for us sinners, now and at the hour of our death. Amen. The ninth salutation. Through the intercession of Saint Michael and the celestial choir of angels, may God vouchsafe to grant that they may protect us during life, and after death may lead us into the everlasting glory of heaven. Amen. Our Father, who art in heaven, hallowed be thy name. Thy kingdom come, thy will be done on earth as it is in heaven. Give us this day our daily bread, and forgive us our trespasses as we forgive those who trespass against us. And lead us not into temptation, but deliver us from evil. Amen. Hail Mary, full of grace, the Lord is with thee. Blessed art thou among women, and blessed is the fruit of thy womb, Jesus. Holy Mary, Mother of God, pray for us sinners, now and at the hour of our death. Amen. Hail Mary, full of grace, the Lord is with thee. Blessed art thou amongst women, and blessed is the fruit of thy womb, Jesus. Holy Mary, Mother of God, pray for us sinners, now and at the hour of our death. Amen. Hail Mary, full of grace, the Lord is with thee. Blessed art thou amongst women, and blessed is the fruit of thy womb, Jesus. Holy Mary, Mother of God, pray for us sinners now and at the hour of our death. Amen. In honor of Saint Michael. Our Father, who art in heaven, hallowed be thy name. Thy kingdom come, thy will be done on earth as it is in heaven. Give us this day our daily bread, and forgive us our trespasses, as we forgive those who trespass against us. And lead us not into temptation, but deliver us from evil. Amen. In honor of Saint Gabriel. Our Father, who art in heaven, hallowed be thy name. Thy kingdom come, thy will be done on earth as it is in heaven. Give us this day our daily bread, and forgive us our trespasses, as we forgive those who trespass against us. And lead us not into temptation, but deliver us from evil. Amen. In honor of Saint Raphael. Our Father, who art in heaven, hallowed be thy name. Thy kingdom come, thy will be done on earth as it is in heaven. Give us this day our daily bread, and forgive us our trespasses, as we forgive those who trespass against us. And lead us not into temptation, but deliver us from evil. Amen. In honor of our own guardian angel. Our Father, who art in heaven, hallowed be thy name. Thy kingdom come, thy will be done, on earth as it is in heaven.

Give us this day our daily bread, and forgive us our trespasses, as we forgive those who trespass against us. And lead us not into temptation, but deliver us from evil. Amen. Saint Michael, glorious Prince, chief and champion of the heavenly hosts, guardian of the souls of men, conqueror of the rebellious angels, steward of the palace of God under our divine King Jesus Christ, our worthy leader, endowed with superhuman excellence and virtue, vouchsafed to free us from all evil, who with full confidence have recourse to Thee, and by Thy incomparable protection enable us to make progress every day in the faithful service of our God. Amen. Let us pray. Pray for us, most blessed Michael, Prince of the Church of Jesus Christ, that we may be made worthy of His promises. Almighty and eternal God, who in Thine own marvelous goodness and pity didst forelay common salvation of men, choose Thy glorious Archangel Michael to be the Prince of Thy Church. Make us worthy, we pray Thee, to be delivered by His beneficent protection from all our enemies, that at the hour of our death, none of them may approach to harm us. Rather, do Thou vouchsafe unto us that by the same Archangel Michael, we may be introduced into the presence of Thy Most High and Divine Majesty. Through the merits of the same Jesus Christ our Lord. Amen.

Dominicans from across Ireland gather to honor the Blessed Virgin Mary. Join them in Knock as they offer prayers of thanksgiving for her witness to the world. 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

exist here and now, right? Right. Yet, to exist, you depend on things. Like, if there was no air to breathe, that would be problematic. I couldn't live right here and now sort of problem. Well, this tells me something about you. You're contingent. Contin what? Look, it's not an insult. It simply means you're not a necessary being. You don't have to exist, or you could exist in another way. Like you could be redheaded instead of blonde, or you could not have a head at all. This leads us to scratch the heads we do have and ask, why? Why me? Why that? These questions simply affirm my existence is not necessary, so my existence can't explain itself. What does?

you've asked. Based on this undeniable fact, there exist contingent beings here and now, meaning unnecessary. St. Thomas Aquinas argues to the existence of a necessary being, God. We've already laid out the first premise, and I premise. That's not just me saying promise, weird. A premise is a statement that supports our conclusion. Let's go. There exist contingent beings here and now. You, me, and ha, everything in the universe. Undeniable. Second premise. If something exists here and now, what it takes for that thing to exist must exist. Huh. We've already voiced this. Whatever exists needs an explanation for its existence. Third premise. Since we exist, there must exist what it takes for us to exist. Can our existence be the explanation? Nope. We've already ruled that out as unnecessary beings. The same applies for everything in the universe, because it's just like us. Unnecessary. Conclusion. What it takes for us to exist here and now can't be found within the universe because itself cannot be contingent. It must go beyond the universe if it's to explain anything in the universe. It must be the answer to its own why. Namely, this being must be necessary. It couldn't not be, meaning it's eternal, and it couldn't be in another way, meaning it's unchanging. This being, we call God.

0: The Holy Father's prayer intention for the month of October is for mental health ministry. Let us pray that the mental health ministry be established throughout the church, helping to overcome the stigma and discrimination of persons with mental illnesses.
1: The cup of blessing which we bless, is it not a participation in the blood of Christ? The bread which we break, is it not a participation in the body of Christ? 1 Corinthians chapter 10, verse 16.

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1: I'm Veronica Budo in Washington, D.C. Tonight on EWTN News Nightly, Memorial Event. As Israel marks the three-year anniversary of the October 7th attacks, we look at how the memories of that deadly day are shaping upcoming elections. Main event, Republican Senator Susan Collins squared off against her Democratic challenger in the first of four debates. We'll have the takeaways. Permanent event, Canada outlines the path forward on assisted dying and mental illness. A member of the U.S. Department of Health and Human Services weighs in. And chain of events, how the Catholic Church has progressed since the publication of Pope Francis's apostolic exhortation on love in the family. These stories and more tonight.
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1: Thank you for being with us on the Feast of Our Lady of the Rosary. Our top story tonight. President Donald Trump calls Iran the evil one and a bully. He says while their military is shot, the U.S. has to finish up either the nice way or the not so nice way. The president's secretary of state emphasized the administration's non-negotiable position that Iran will never have a nuclear weapon. Marco Rubio says simple, period, end of story. Still tonight, uncertainty remains over when and how the war with Iran will conclude. White House correspondent Owen Jensen reports. Good evening, Owen.
3: Veronica, good evening to you. Well, while President Donald Trump addressed reporters in the Oval Office and took my question on the White House South Lawn, overseas in Greece, Secretary of State Marco Rubio ripped Iran's leadership.
4: President Donald Trump heads to San Antonio, Texas, for another political rally. Moments earlier in the Oval Office, he tells reporters,
5: I've stopped maybe the total obliteration of the world because Iran will never have a nuclear weapon. And that's a positive thing.
4: Overseas, Secretary of State Marco Rubio blames radical Shia clerics for Iran's focus on terrorism.

0: They are the ones that have put the poor people of Iran in the situation that they're in. Because every dollar and every penny that that regime gets, they don't spend it on roads or bridges or helping improve the lives of the Iranian people. They spend that money on Hezbollah and Hamas and militias that fire rockets out of Iraq and the Houthis.
1: Secretary Rubio spoke today during a diplomatic trip to Greece.
0: The importance of this historical alliance is highlighted by the instability in the world today that we see as a result of conflicts in Hormuz with Iran or conflicts in the Red Sea in Yemen.
1: The remarks by the President and Secretary of State come on the third anniversary of October 7th, when thousands of Iran-backed Hamas terrorists firing rockets invaded Israel, killing some 1,200 people. That in turn launched a war in Gaza, where thousands of Palestinians and Hamas terrorists have been killed and buildings flattened.
2: Mr. President, sir,
3: Mr. President. You
2: have a message for Israel on this October 7th anniversary?
3: First, you spoke with Bibi Netanyahu, and I wished him well, and I wished the people of Israel well. That was a horrible day, a horrible tragedy, and the other side is paying a very big price for what they did on October 7th, believe me.
1: Senate Minority Leader Chuck Schumer posting, "The brutality of that day will be seared into our memories forever, and we must all never forget." He envisions a future where Israelis and Palestinians can live side by side in equal measures of peace, security, dignity, and mutual recognition.
4: And separately tonight, I also asked President Donald Trump on the South Lawn about an alleged planned terror attack on the Mall of America. An 18-year-old man was arrested by the FBI. President Trump told me the FBI did a great job. At the White House, Owen Jensen, EWTN News Nightly.
5: As Owen mentioned, today it is the third anniversary of the October 7th attacks. A one-minute siren sounded in Tel Aviv and across Israel to mark the day. People gathered along the beach holding photographs of loved ones who lost their lives. The Hamas-led attack that killed 1,200 people, saw 251 taken hostage, and sparked a war in Gaza, as well as launched a spiral of conflicts across the Middle East. Overnight, Israeli jets flew over Gaza and flares were seen across the strip. Gaza's health ministry says Israel's offensive against the territory has killed more than 74,000 Palestinians in the last 3 years. Strikes continue almost daily despite a ceasefire. Let's bring in Aaron David Miller, a senior fellow at the Carnegie Endowment for International Peace. Aaron, thanks so much for coming on today.
6: Oh, thanks for having me.
5: 3 years after October 7th, how has the Middle East changed, and what do you see as the attack's most consequential long-term impact on the region?
6: Number one is what I call post-traumatic distress syndrome. It's really not post for Israelis and Palestinians. October 7th will continue to loom large. It'll shadow security issues, any prospects of negotiations, the impressions and images and perceptions that Israelis and Palestinians have one another. So it was a trauma unprecedented in the history of the Israeli-Palestinian conflict. Palestinians on that day, Hamas, inflicted a degree of cruelty and pain unprecedented in the history of the Israeli-Palestinian conflict. The Israelis would respond over the next year with a ferocious, comprehensive military campaign which killed thousands of Palestinian civilians and basically destroyed Gaza. Second, I think I was at the last serious effort it was 26 years ago, in July of 2000, where an American president, the only time actually, an American president brought an empowered Israeli prime minister and PLO leader to Camp David to try to end the conflict. And on the five core issues, Jerusalem border security, refugees, end of all conflict and claims, the gaps 26 years ago were as big as the Grand Canyon. Mm. Now the gaps are galactic. Third, the Israelis have changed their security posture. They have always relied on preemption prevention, but now in the wake of October 7th, they have persuaded themselves that they need to operate actually in the territory of their adversaries and not on an impermanent temporary basis. You see this in the expansion of Israeli control in Gaza. You see it in Israeli

0: occupation of key issues, key points of terrain in Lebanon. You see Israeli interventions in Syria. So the whole Israeli security mindset has changed.
1: You shared a detailed perspective on where you see things at right now. How does the October 7th attacks factor into upcoming elections? And if Prime Minister Netanyahu wins, what does that mean for the region's stability?
0: This is an election between, in a right-of-center country, between the extreme right wing and the right wing. 75 out of the 120 seats in the Knesset, if elections were held today, would go to various forms of right-wing, centrist right-wing parties. And that suggests to me that October 7th, security will be a major factor in who the Israelis choose to, which parties. They don't vote for candidates. They'll vote for party lists. Mm. So I think that is the key. And frankly, I think most Israeli pollsters would probably not want to bet any mortgage or anything else on who the next Israeli prime minister is going to be.
1: We'll have to leave it there. Thank you so much for joining me today, Aaron. It's great to have you on.
0: Thanks for having me. Appreciate it.
1: The race for control of the Senate is heating up, and the road travels right through the state of Maine. Recent polls have five-term Republican Senator Susan Collins in a toss-up race against Democratic challenger Troy Jackson. The two squared off in their first televised debate last night. Capitol Hill correspondent Eric Rosales joins us with the latest. Eric, what were the takeaways from the debate?
2: Well, great to see you, Veronica. You know, you just can't overstate the importance of this Senate race in Maine. Last night's debate, social issues were talked about, like health care, immigration, and their approach to governing. But one issue took center stage for us Catholics, that's abortion. Senator Susan Collins emphasized her pro-abortion stance, but stood on her firm on her 2018 vote to confirm Supreme Court Justice Brett Kavanaugh, who helped overturn Roe v. Wade.
3: I clearly don't agree with how Brett Kavanaugh voted on Roe v. Wade. I agree with many of the other justices whom I voted also to confirm, who did vote to uphold Roe v. Wade.
4: Democrat Troy Jackson shot back, accusing Senator Collins of hypocrisy.
5: Brett Kavanaugh was against abortion when she met with him. She knew that was going to happen, and now, after it's been overturned, she doesn't regret the vote. I mean, everybody else in Maine and across this country regrets her vote. I just think it's incredible that she will not admit to being wrong.
4: The two tussled over health care, especially Medicare. Senator Collins passed the One Big Beautiful Bill, which cut $536 billion from the program over the next 10 years.
5: I support Medicare for all so that people that I know across the state have health care. I mean, it's the worst thing in the world for somebody to lay there at night and not know what's happening to them, what is happening, the pain in their chest, and be afraid to go and get the services that they need because they know they can't afford it.
3: What Troy is proposing is for big government to take over the entire healthcare service. I don't think that works well.
4: Senator Collins and Jackson also differed on ICE.
5: It's time that ICE is disbanded and we go back to putting that money in the Customs and Border Patrol. They have training, they're law enforcement, people respect them. We don't respect ICE.
3: You cannot abolish ICE. It does need reform. But do you really want to abolish an agency that is responsible for deporting violent criminals?
2: Voter ID was also discussed. Jackson said no, it should not be required in elections, while Senator Collins says definitely only Americans should vote in American elections. Both said that they oppose President Trump's tariffs against Canada and had reservations about continuing the war in Iran. At the Capitol, Eric Rosales, EWTN News Nightly.
1: We have a lot more still to come on EWTN News Nightly. Major shift. Canada puts the brakes on assisted dying for people with mental illness. Why the controversial expansion is now on hold. And what's next in the ongoing review of the abortion pill? We ask an expert.

Nestorius also objects to calling Mary the Mother of God, or Theotokos, and renames her Mother of the Savior, or Christotokos. He argues that Mary couldn't give birth to the divine person, which is everlasting, but only to Jesus' human person, which is passing. In 431 AD, the Emperor Theodosius II convenes the Council of Ephesus, which condemns Nestorius as a heretic, and he is banished and dies in exile. Even though Nestorianism is persecuted all over the Christian world, it is accepted by some churches in Assyria, causing the first schism, known as the Nestorian Schism. 20 years later, at the Council of Chalcedon, Nestorianism is finally vanquished with the proclamation that Jesus is one divine person with both divine and human natures. Jesus is true God and true man who was born, died, and resurrected. Therefore, Mary is indeed Theotokos, the Mother of God.

0: Mike, the only woman on Tennessee's death row is awake and speaking at Vanderbilt University Medical Center tonight, just 1 week after surviving a botched execution attempt. Her attorneys confirm she is talking but faces an unclear prognosis and a long recovery. Her legal team notes that despite sustaining severe injuries to her arms from the failed injections, she remains handcuffed and shackled to her hospital bed. Pike is the first death row inmate in modern U.S. history to survive two full doses of lethal injection. Canada announced today that it's putting the brakes on plans to expand medical assistance in dying to people with mental illness as their sole condition. The federal government says it will indefinitely suspend the expansion, citing a lack of consensus over eligibility. A new law to halt the plan is expected in the coming weeks. Here to discuss this issue further is Admiral Brian Christine, Assistant Secretary for Health at the U.S. Department of Health and Human Services and the head of the U.S. Public Health Service Commissioned Corps. Thank you so much for being here. If we just want to first begin by looking at what are the reasons cited for people seeking assisted suicide in Canada, and what does that say about how society views disability and dependence?
1: No, I think that's a really good point, because we know that oftentimes individuals who support physician-assisted suicide would say we want to end the suffering, interminable suffering and chronic pain and unresolvable pain for individuals. The truth of the matter is there are a number of individuals, many, who seek physician-assisted suicide because they don't want to be a burden, and I put that word in quotes, a burden on their family or on society. So it's not always, and oftentimes not about relieving suffering. It's about these individuals feeling like they don't want to be a burden on society or on family. So we know many individuals feel like they're a burden, and so they seek assisted suicide. We know that in Canada, for instance, initially, the law started out when the physician-assisted suicide law was passed in 2016, was only for individuals whose death could reasonably be foreseen. Now that's been expanded. So really, there is that. People talk about a slippery slope. People talk about how something starts out one way. Mm-hmm. Even if intrinsically evil as it starts out, things can always get worse as you go forward.
0: Just switching gears a little bit to the United States, medical aid in dying is legal in 13 states in the United States. This as 16 additional states are considering it this year. How can we stop assisted suicide from becoming normalized?
1: We need to let people in our country know what's happening, certainly within our own borders, but let them know what's happening in other countries so they can see that dangerous progression of something like this. Yes, we do have states that have that enshrined in their state laws. Other states are considering that. So we need to continue to evangelize. We need to continue to speak to the American people, to let them know how wrong this is, how it affronts the dignity of every man, woman, and child in this country, and how they need to stand up and make their voices heard to resist these efforts.
0: You argue that assisted suicide safeguards erode over time. What can the U.S. learn from the experiences of Canada, Belgium, and the Netherlands?
1: I think a tremendous amount. And I would say there are some parallels, too, with the abortion issue, where I remember many years ago when I was in medical school, I remember some individuals who were advocates for terminating pregnancies, advocates for abortion, said, well, it's got to be safe and

0: incredibly rare and only for the mother's life. Well, look how things have changed now, only in the first trimester. Mm-hmm. And look how things have changed. We can't go down that dark pathway.
1: You have worked on this for many years in the health field, of course, life issues. Where we're at today, do you feel that more work needs to be done when you're starting to see some of these issues really spreading across the world?
0: Oh, for sure. I think we can't stop. We can't take our foot off the gas pedal, if you will. We have to continue to advocate for those who do feel as if they are, and I put this word in quotes again, a burden. We do have to help them understand that they are loved, that they are not a burden, and that we're not simply going to end their life. We have to always preach the gospel of life. We preach that the gospel of life applies to everyone. It doesn't matter if you're in the womb. It doesn't matter if you're sick. It doesn't matter if you have a terminal illness. The gospel of life and that dignity applies to each one of those individuals, always and everywhere.
1: Admiral Brian Christine, thank you so much for coming in today and to discuss this really important topic.
0: No, thank you. God bless you.
1: Thank you. Today is a court order deadline for the Food and Drug Administration to submit a mandatory progress report regarding its ongoing internal safety review of the abortion pill mifepristone. It stems from the case Louisiana versus the FDA, which was paused earlier this year to allow the FDA time to conduct a study of the drug's safety. The state of Louisiana sued the FDA, challenging why mifepristone was being prescribed via telehealth appointments and sent to patients by mail. Despite many women experiencing serious complications, Louisiana argues these rules bypass local restrictions. Joining me now for more insight on this FDA deadline is Kelsey Pritchard, Communications Director for Susan B. Anthony Pro-Life America. Kelsey, thanks so much for joining.
2: Yeah, thanks for having me.
1: What more can you tell us about this deadline that the FDA must now follow?
2: The FDA is supposed to, at any point now, come up with an update on this study that they're doing on mifepristone and the safety of it as it relates to women. Now, of course, the drug is intended to kill unborn children. That's basically why it exists, and it's distributed on a mass level. But it's also dangerous and harmful to women, with as many as 11% of women facing serious adverse events when they take it, and that includes things like hemorrhaging, sepsis, and infection. And so this is a very serious drug, and we came out with new research. The Charlotte Loser Institute shows that the FDA, the Biden FDA, basically relied on junk science to allow this drug in the mail without in-person doctor visits.
1: Your president, Marjorie Dannenfelser, released a statement emphasizing that the FDA's regulatory review cannot be considered truly rigorous unless it incorporates all relevant real-world evidence. So what evidence was left out in the first study? Of course, you did just mention what the previous administration was relying on.
2: Yeah, so during COVID, this was 2021, the Biden administration allowed for the mail order of abortion drugs, stripping away the in-person doctor visit. And they did so basically relying on junk science. They looked at information that was largely coming from groups that are associated with pro-abortion groups. And they didn't take real-world impacts into account. They looked at studies that basically already included an ultrasound or included an in-person doctor visit to then justify taking away that in-person doctor visit. And they didn't look at serious non-lethal adverse effects that women were experiencing. They only looked at lethal complications when someone actually died from the drugs, rather than taking into account serious complications women were facing and going to the ER for.
1: Pro-life lawmakers in Congress have a number of bills they plan to introduce for the next session to protect life and are urging the FDA to take action against the largest abortion provider, Planned Parenthood. What can you tell us about these efforts?
2: Yes, we have many really wonderful champions for life in the House and the Senate right now. And they have worked hard. They had previously defunded Planned Parenthood. They have championed ending mail order abortion drugs. Essentially, what we need, though, is the administration to act. The DOJ can end the mail order of abortion drugs today if they choose to do so by settling with the state of Louisiana, who is suing them over this case. And so we're looking forward to the update of the study from the FDA, but they need to move quickly because this is all about saving lives and protecting women and girls. And they can do so today. They could save 15,000 lives a month if they would just settle that case with the state of Louisiana.
1: That is a great point. We will continue to track this. Kelsey Pritchard, thank you so much.
2: Thank you. God bless.
1: Thank you. Up next on EWTN News Nightly Worldwide Meeting, church leaders from across the globe meet with Pope Leo at the Vatican, a look at day one of the week-long gathering. Plus, what the Holy Father says is the primary mission of the church today.
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5: Welcome to Catholic Blitz. I'm Father John Trigilio of the Diocese of Harrisburg, joined by Father Ken Burgundy of the Diocese of Metuchen.
6: Right.
5: And we have questions we're going to answer in 1 minute, and this one's for you, Father Ken. Can I be confirmed again? And you have 60 seconds on the clock.
6: You know, this question is coming up more and more, even with baptism, because they didn't like the godparent or they fell out of favor with the godparent, so they want to have their child baptized again or confirmed again. And of course, the short of the answer is no. There are three sacraments, what we call leave an indelible mark on the soul, so you can only receive them once. First is baptism. Second is confirmation, and third is Holy Orders priesthood. They're received only once in this life, and even after we die, there's still a mark, what we call, on our soul. So the short of the answer is no.
5: All right, that was very well done. And please join us again for another episode of Catholic Blitz.

0: his general audience today, Pope Leo reminded everyone that the church is not above or beside the world, but rather grafted into it.
1: The church journeys through history in the midst of peoples and cultures, and this involvement in people's lives helps the church understand ever more clearly that her mission has a historical scope and entails a responsibility for the way in which social relations are built.
0: The Holy Father continued his catechesis on Gaudium et Spes, the Second Vatican Council's pastoral constitution on the church in the modern world. Pope Leo said the first mission of the church is to help people be attentive to the profound questions in our life, namely our origin and destination. Today, bishops and heads of the Eastern churches from around the globe met with Pope Leo in the Vatican on the first day of a week-long gathering to discuss what they have seen in the 10 years since the publication of Pope Francis's reflection on the family, Amoris Laetitia.
2: The family remains key to an approach that holds together the local and the global, guided by the search for a universal fraternity in Christ that the gospel calls us to build with everyone. This history of more than half a century places upon our meeting particular responsibility as shepherds, as the synodal vocation of the whole church continues to unfold.
0: Joining me now from Rome is Dr. Matthew Bunsen, the Vice President and Editorial Director of EWTN News. Matthew, always great to have you on.
3: Great to be with you, especially from Rome.
0: Absolutely. Now, for those who may be unfamiliar with this gathering, what is the Vatican meeting with Pope Leo XIV, and why have the world's bishops' conference presidents assembled there now?
3: Well, that's right. You are starting with an important question, because in some ways it is really essential to note what this isn't and then talk about what it is. What this isn't is a gathering of the Synod of Bishops. So in other words, it doesn't have the same weight or gravity in some ways of the synods that we've seen over the last decade, especially under Pope Francis. What this is a meeting that the Holy Father has convoked, as you noted, about 187 bishops and experts and families coming here to reflect on the 10th anniversary of what we know is a somewhat controversial document called Amoris Laetitia. And the Holy Father wants to hear from them and explore what has happened to family life and to the wider culture in the 10 years since the promulgation of the Pope Francis's apostolic exhortation. So I think that's the primary reason, but it's important to note that this is a meeting, not a synod.
0: And you noted the meeting marks 10 years since Amoris Laetitia. Can you share more about what that document is and what made parts of it so controversial?
3: Yeah, so Amoris Laetitia was what's known technically as a post-synodal apostolic exhortation. I'm aware that's a mouthful and a lot of technical jargon. Essentially, it was Pope Francis's reflection, his meditation, on two synods on the family that took place, especially in the early part of his pontificate. And it was a reflection on family life. Now, the controversy centered around two footnotes that seemed, at the time, to open the door for the possibility of couples who were civilly remarried, who were married without the benefit of an annulment, potentially receiving the sacraments, in particular the Eucharist. Now, controversy attended that. It tended to overshadow, however, some of the really beautiful reflections in Amoris Laetitia on family life and the role of the church and the task of the church in evangelizing families and helping them to flourish in the faith. So I think one of the things that Pope Leo wants to do here is to sort of recapture the essence of Amoris Laetitia, which was that reflection on family life. And how do we then bring that out to proclaim the gospel to families in what is now an even more difficult setting?
0: Certainly many challenges facing us all. Matthew, thank you for sharing your knowledge and expertise on this issue.
3: Great to be with you. And we're all looking forward to seeing what might come of this particular meeting.
0: Definitely. We thank you for watching tonight. Remember, you can follow us on social media, Facebook, X, YouTube, and Instagram at EWTN News Nightly. I'm Veronica Dudo. Good night and God bless.

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1: And welcome to EWTN Live, where we bring you guests from around the world. Our guest tonight says that people today are more and more easily distracted. What was I talking about? Oh, yeah. And he's here to help us experience life a little more fully by introducing us to a leading 20th century German Catholic philosopher by the name of Josef Pieper. He had said, man's ability to see is in decline because there is too much to see. Here, to help us narrow our field of vision onto the Lord himself, is the coordinator for spiritual formation and liturgy at St. John Paul II Seminary in Washington, D.C. And he's also the author of a new book called Finding God in the World, an introduction to Josef Pieper's sacramental worldview. Please welcome Father Christopher Seeth.
2: Thank you, Father, so much. Thank you.
1: Good to have you here.
2: Thank you. Good to be here.
1: Yeah. It's good indeed. And, you know, Josef Pieper is someone who was very strong in the middle part of the last century.
2: Yes.
1: A little before you were born.
2: A little bit, yeah. Though he lived a long time. He lived until 1997. He was born in 1904, died in 1997.
1: So you were a little boy.
2: That's right. A little overlap there, yeah.
1: But you know, when you think about that long life, I mean, he lived through Nazi Germany. And into the post-war period, which was very difficult for the Germans.
2: Yep.
1: But so was the wartime. And he really helped clarify, you know, Catholic vision.